0: investments and AI infrastructure, but we must balance these benefits against impacts to water security and the community's expectation that new industry does no harm and pays its own way. Data centres use piped water to cool their huge racks of computer servers and chips and to release heat from the large warehouse-style buildings where they are stored. Not all water cooling systems are the same, however, and individual data centres typically make a choice between more expensive water-efficient systems and cheaper, more water-intensive cooling technology. For several months, water utilities have been asking governments to set minimum standards on data centre water use. In December, the Australian Financial Review reported that individual data centres proposed in major cities were requesting up to 40 million litres of water per day, equivalent to the amount used by 80,000 homes. The volumes requested were more than 20 times the size of the largest existing individual water customers, and some were demanding commitments from water utilities in as little as 6 weeks, citing fierce international competition. On Thursday, the Water Services Association of Australia said governments needed to mandate water efficiency standards, prioritise recycled water cooling systems, and cover all costs needed to expand public water infrastructure. Data centres should meet the efficient costs they impose on water systems, including infrastructure, servicing, and the opportunity costs associated with bringing forward new water supply investments, WSAA said. In December, a WSAA report found that large data centres using inefficient water cooling systems could incur annual water costs of more than $40 million and said governments should prioritise more water-efficient data centre proposals. That piece, Move to Curb Data Centre Use of Drinking Water, came from page 4.
1: Now, this next article has been abridged, but it's from page 6. Chalmers faces heat from states on GST and trusts. Eastern state treasurers will press Jim Chalmers at a Friday meeting to act on a widely expected recommendation from the Productivity Commission to axe Scott Morrison's special GST deal for Western Australia, an arrangement projected to cost federal taxpayers $60 million. The Federal Treasurer will also face pressure from the states about how proposed tax changes on discretionary trusts interact with state stamp duty. Business groups are urging treasurers to grant stamp duty relief for restrictions triggered by the federal plan to impose a 30% minimum tax on discretionary trust distributions. The meeting comes as Chalmers vows to deliver significant progress with his state counterparts on heavy vehicle productivity reforms that could boost the national economy by $4.5 billion annually. The proposed package includes eliminating manual paperwork, expanding road access for zero emissions trucks, and establishing a nationally consistent driver skills framework. The Albanese government will contribute $400 million to underpin the heavy vehicle reforms. We're cutting red tape for truckies, and our reforms mean a more efficient and reliable road freight service for all suppliers and consumers, Chalmers said. However, the meeting is likely to be overshadowed by the scheduled tabling of a Productivity Commission interim report into the annual distribution of the $100 billion goods and services tax pool. New South Wales Treasurer Daniel Mookie labelled the system to carve up the GST an expensive failure and took a swipe at Western Australia, especially because it is based on the absurd principle that some Australians get either better services or lower taxes or both than nearly every other Australians. I'm looking forward to reading the Commission's findings and then working with my colleagues to find a way forward. In 2018, the Liberal Treasurer Scott Morrison struck a deal to guarantee WA gets at least 70 cents in the dollar of GST revenue on a per-person basis after soaring revenue from iron ore slashed its share under the Commonwealth Grants Commission's formula. And that article has had to be abridged, can be found on page 6. Chalmers faces heat from state on GST and trusts.
0: Short piece from page 1 now. Allan government defied Treasury warning over raid on legal funds. Jacinta Allan's government defied a warning from Treasury about raiding the coffers of the Victorian Legal Services Board to cover a budget shortfall at the Justice Department, taking $300 million to pay for items including community legal centres and support for Attorney General Sonia Kilkenny. The revelation highlights the economic challenges facing Victoria, with new Premier Ben Carroll saying on Thursday he was looking at everything we can to make sure his government spent funds wisely and sufficiently. A ministerial brief obtained by the state opposition under freedom of information laws shows Treasury warned that the 2025 request would damage the state's razor-thin operating surplus and add further pressure to its $175 billion debt pile. The Financial Review on Thursday reported the government was forced to raid an emergency fund to pay a $231 million blowout in its interest bill last year. Last month, it was revealed former Treasurer Tim Pallas asked the federal government to go 50-50 on funding the state's economic rescue plan, but was knocked back. Treasury was asked to provide advice on a proposal to take money from the Victorian Legal Service Board's Public Purpose Fund, a statutory fund that accumulates revenue from sources including interest on lawyers' trust accounts and fees from practicing certificates, to cover a funding shortfall at the Justice Department. And there's more about this article on page 5. Allan government defied Treasury warning over raid on legal fund. And that completes our readings from The Australian and The Australian Financial Review for Friday, the 14th of August. I'm Dorothy Fletcher, and reading with me today was Kay Thomas. I was your panel operator, and Kay and I did the editing. This program is produced in our Adelaide studios and can be heard regularly at this time here on Business Radio Radio, at BO Radio on digital, and online at boradio.org.
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1: 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The time is now 2 minutes past 12. I'm Judy Mees and together with me in the studio this afternoon is Renee Revel. We both look forward to your company for the program ahead. To the weekend weather first of all. For Melbourne today we can expect a light shower or two.
8: and a top of 16 degrees. For Saturday, partly cloudy conditions with a chance of morning fog about the nearby hills and a slight chance of a shower and a top of 15 degrees. For Sunday, the chance of morning fog again, but a mostly sunny afternoon with light winds and a top of 14 degrees. For our Perth listeners today, you can expect a lovely, mostly sunny day with a top of 22 degrees. Saturday will be sunny throughout with a maximum expected of 23 degrees, and Sunday, mostly sunny with a top of 24. In Adelaide today, partly cloudy, a medium chance of light showers becoming less likely in the afternoon with a top of 17 degrees expected. For Saturday, partly cloudy, chance of morning fog and a slight chance of a shower and a top of 17 again. Sunday, the expected top will again be 17 degrees with partly cloudy conditions with light winds. And up in Darwin today, sunny throughout with a maximum of 34 degrees. Saturday will be mostly sunny with a top of 33 degrees. And Sunday, mostly sunny again with a slight chance of a shower in the morning and a maximum of 32 degrees. This afternoon we begin the program with Jacqueline O'Malley's article, Perverse Logic of the Trad Wife Trend. The promise and the flaws of trad wives is to return to a simpler, better time, but in doing so, to retreat from gender equality. To something quite different, and we read No Screens, No Problem, Aquascaping, the niche hobby now transforming homes, providing a sense of calm, reducing stress and anxiety. In the world of healthcare, Millie Meroy shares her first visit to a Medicare urgent care clinic after injuring her ankle, an experience she unexpectedly found to be quite pleasant all round. From the Sunday Age traveller Ben Groundwater then writes, "I travel, therefore I am. There's plenty of room to reflect on the trips of a lifetime, but also on a lifetime of trips." And looking at travel, Kerry van der Yacht takes us to the Galapagos Islands, a world within itself. Time has done little to diminish the wonder of an enchanted island experience. But for now, it's over to Renee with our first article about the new trend of tradwives.
9: And from the from the Sunday Age on August the 2nd, a comment column of Jacqueline Malley, Perverse Logic of the Trad Wife Trend. In May 2024, an American football player with the incomparably American name of Harrison Butker gave a college commencement speech in which he singled out the ladies present today. "I think it is you, the women, who have had the most diabolical lies told you," Butka told the female grads of Benedictine College, a private liberal arts school in Kansas. "Many of you might go on to lead successful careers," Butka said, "but I would venture to guess that the majority of you are most excited about your marriage and the children you will bring into this world." Butka told the grads that his wife, Isabel, would be the first to say that her life truly started when she started living her vocation as a wife and a mother. Isabel's dreams of having a career might not have come true, but if you asked her today if she has any regrets, she would laugh out loud and say, "Heck no." Isabel was not on hand for a fact check, but regardless, Butka's folksy speech became a lightning rod for American gender relations, stuck, as they are, between the incel culture, the nanosphere and the tradwife trend on one side, and feminism, threats to reproductive rights, pessimism about romance, and a fertility crisis on the other. The speech also inspired a podcast, Diabolical Lies, co-created by Katie Gatti Tassin and Caro Claire Burke. Burke, a former conservative Christian who was radicalised after reading Noam Chomsky, was inspired to write what has become the biggest book of the year. Yesteryear is a psychological thriller about a trad wife social media influencer who wakes up and finds herself on a prairie farm in 1855, in the real, muddy and violent version of the idealised life she's been cosplaying online. yesteryear has so squarely hit the zeitgeist, it told reporters, for the low sevens, dollar figures that is, and had movie star Anne Hathaway attached for its film adaptation even before publication. Tearing its way through book clubs and Reddit groups, Yesteryear has spawned a mini industry of social media critiques. The book is a delicious, compulsive read, not least because its narrator, tradwife Natalie Miller, is a misanthrope with a high IQ and a sharp attitude. She's not particularly attached to her six children and regards her rich kid fake farmer husband as an idiot. She seems not to realise her hatred of the women who hate her, they are college-educated feminists with careers, makes her the captive of an ideal that she feigns to despise. Natalie calls these women, who relentlessly troll her online, the angry women. In that characterisation, you can hear the misogyny of the MAGA higher-ups, notably US Vice President J.D. Vance, who said in a 2021 interview, the United States was being run by a bunch of childless cat ladies who are miserable at their own lives and the choices that they've made. Women, in other words, who have been fed diabolical lies nourished on a myth that their expensive education will lead to a fulfilling life with the satisfaction of a career, as well as a nice husband and some babies. Only, in reality, they find their career is so all-consuming they forget to find a husband and have kids. Or, alternatively, they get to have it all, but they're nearly killed by the stress of it. And this is where the Vance and Butka view of the world overlap strangely. With the complaints of younger generation feminists and leaves the way open for the advent of the trad wife. The genius of Burke's book is that she doesn't just satirise the obvious fiction of tradwifery, she also satirises the horrors of modern liberal femininity. Natalie Miller's nemesis and mirror throughout the book is her college roommate Rena. Rena is a girl boss feminist who sneers at the clothes and moral conservatism of her uncool Christian roommate. Rena binge drinks and has horrible sex with a college dude, who unsatisfying episode that Natalie, who was in the neighbouring single bed, is forced to endure alongside her. Natalie drops out of college to get married. Rena graduates, lands a punishing, low-paying city job, and looks very much headed for childless cat ladydom. The Natalie-Rena rivalry comprises some of the book's sharpest satire. It exposes the blurry line between sexual liberation and female exploitation. It also dramatises the book's central dualities, wifedom, singledom, motherhood and childlessness, home versus career. It further points to something real about the confusion of female empowerment. Many contemporary women thank our second wave foremothers for the gains they made in anti-discrimination law and workplace gender equality, and for telling us, optimistically, that we can have it all. But we know having it all is actually way too stressful. The Nobel Prize-winning Harvard University economist Claudia Goldin, who has spent her career studying women's labour market participation, recently commented on the role of men in the fertility crisis, threatening the future of the world's richest countries, and that includes Australia. Even though a major factor in the decline of fertility is women's increased agency, the real obstacle is the need for a husband and fathers to demonstrate their commitment in advance, Goldin wrote in a paper for the National Bureau of Economical Research. That's according to Bloomberg. The more that men can credibly signal they will be dependable dads and not disappointing duds, the more likely educated women are to have babies, Goldin asserted. Younger generation of women have seen Generation X's scramble to hold it all together and many have just quietly opted out. The fertility decline is even happening in ultra-conservative Utah, which is home of the tradwife. In this context, the tradwife trend is entirely logical. Why be a frazzled career woman, pleasing neither paymaster nor partner nor progeny, when you could walk through a field of flowers and bake bread in a nice kitchen, while someone else brings home the bacon? Tradwifery tells exhausted women they can opt out, relax, and go back to a simpler, better time. The problem is, tradwives are lying too, mostly by omission. Most obviously, they lie by portraying an almost maliciously perfect version of life with none of the dreariness or the darkness of reality. But their biggest lie of omission is their non-portrayal of what it really means to give up your autonomy. The need for self-determination is innate to human beings and has driven much of our history. You can opt out of it, but the consequences of that choice won't opt out on you. You just ask the women of yesteryear. And that was Jacqueline Malley's article, Perverse Logic of the Tradwife Trend, and it came from the Sunday Age on August the 2nd.
8: Our next article comes from the Age of July the 18th. It's entitled No Screens, No Problem, Aquascaping the Niche Hobby, Transforming Homes. It was written by Courtney Thompson. Charlie Brookman's first word wasn't mum or dad. It was fish, the Kingsville resident says. As a toddler, Brookman developed a fascination with marine biology, often captivated by fish tanks and obsessed with the underwater world. I fell in ponds wherever we went, trying to look at the fish, says the now 17-year-old. Living around the corner from the local aquarium, he would visit fortnightly, probing staff for information about how they built and designed their tanks, which formed his introduction to the world of aquascaping. When I first levelled up to a big tank of my own, then I was non-stop watching videos, learning about it, and talking to people at the aquarium about it, he says. Today, Brookman works at the aquarium and has two fish tanks at home, one freshwater, one saltwater, of which he takes great care. Sometimes called underwater gardening, aquascaping refers to the activity of artfully arranging plants, rocks, stones, and driftwood in an aquarium or fish tank environment. It started in the 1930s in the Netherlands with the increased availability of mass-produced freshwater fish-keeping materials. The Dutch style of aquascaping developed, emphasising various plants to create a flower garden and mostly omitting rocks and driftwood. Today, aquascaping has blossomed into a globally recognised, albeit still fairly niche, hobby, with multiple styles such as iwagumi, prioritises stones as the main feature, and diorama, inspired by a physical or fantasy landscape. There are numerous online communities where thousands of hobbyists eagerly share their elaborate aquascapes, often dedicating entire rooms to them or turning garages into personal aquariums, as well as exchanging design and construction tips. The Aquariums and Aquascapes Australia Facebook group has more than 25,000 members. The hobby attracts people for a number of reasons. For Brookman, initially, it was the opportunity to blend his interest in marine biology with creative expression. A big part of it is how nice it is to look at and enjoying it as an actual art form, he says. But it's definitely evolved into designing something that future organisms, plants or corals will interact with, and imagining where they're going to go and how they'll interact with it all. Aquascaping also provides a sense of calm. Architect Kevin Chuang, 29, first came across the hobby on YouTube while completing his master's degree at university. It just felt very calming and very natural, he says. In that moment, the stress of the master's degree just faded, and it was very, very peaceful. The calming effect might also explain why Saturday Night Live boss Lorne Michaels famously keeps a 200-litre fish tank in his 30 Rock office, where he oversees one of the most high-pressure and stressful shows on television. It featured in the documentary about his life, Lorne, and former SNL cast member Bowen Yang spoke about its reputation in a recent video for The New Yorker. Kristen Wiig, her first meeting with Lorne Michaels, all she remembers from that meeting is, "Wow, that's a huge fish tank," Yang says. Lorne's aquarium is quite special. Larry Liberstein designed and has been servicing the aquarium for over 40 years through his New York-based business, Aquarius Aquariums, which also looks after high-profile clients such as Robert De Niro. Michael's staff feed the fish, and he just enjoys them, Liberstein said. He just sits back and watches them. The tank is actually just a few feet from his desk, so he has a perfect position for that. So influential is Michael's aquarium that Jimmy Fallon got one of his own for his Tonight Show office, also serviced by Liberstein. Jimmy is actually very similar to Lorne's in many ways. I can't confirm this, but it may be intentional. While the research into the exact effects fish tanks have on our well-being is limited, the early literature points towards them reducing stress and anxiety, says Daniel Graber, clinical psychologist and director of 12 Points Psychology. It's why you see them in offices of doctors, dentists, or psychologists, including Graber's practice, where there are multiple tanks. There's enough evidence to say that we do see an autonomic shift for most people when they're exposed to fish tanks, and there are lots of different hypotheses as to why that might be. Most of them come back to the human-animal bond and the biophilia hypothesis, which is one of the big theories around animal-assisted therapy in general, Graber says. Animal-assisted therapy refers to an approach that incorporates animals into mental health treatment. Aquascaping isn't technically categorized as animal-assisted therapy, but it would be considered an animal-assisted activity, which still has many parallels with the biophilia hypothesis. First proposed by American biologist E.O. Wilson, the biophilia hypothesis posits that being around animals, nature, and natural environments helps calm our brains and nervous system. Our 2016 study, published in Environment and Behavior, looks at the physical and mental effects of increasing the number of fish in aquariums on 116 randomly selected participants. The researchers found that watching fish tanks, even while empty, helped people relax. As the tanks were filled with more fish, the mood of the participants improved along with their interest. Their heart rate and blood pressure, meanwhile, lowered. Graber says that in her office there was a noticeable shift in how clients respond to the tanks when staff started taking the aquascaping more seriously and introducing a more naturalistic approach to their design. The fish tanks suddenly looked much more natural, and people were drawn to them a lot more, she explains, noting they grew so attached to the fish that when the clinic axolotl died, many patients actually mourned. The concept of the nature aquarium was made famous by designer and photographer, aquarist Takahashi Amano in the 1990s. Amano drew on the Japanese aesthetic concept of wabi-sabi, which sees beauty in imperfection and impermanence to create the nature style of aquascaping. It mimics natural landscapes rather than creating a colourful garden like the Dutch style. It's one of the designs favoured by Chuang, who also won the Australian aquascaping competition in 2023, came runner-up in 2024, and was ranked 165th in the 2024 World Championships. The idea is that you are inspired by nature. You're not copying it. You're bringing ideas from nature into the aquarium, explains Chuang, an Edmondson Park, Sydney resident who keeps what he calls an aquascaping gallery in his home, which includes 7 tanks of varying sizes and designs. He estimates he spends about $2,500 to set up an aquascape, but stresses that costs shouldn't prohibit people from getting into it. It all comes down to a person's budget and what they want to get out of it, he says. Some people like the really minimal style, so you only need 3 stones and 1 type of plant, and that could look really amazing. Others might want a very intricate style which requires a lot of different materials, a lot of different plants. The beauty is that it's for everybody. Brookman invests most of his earnings from his aquarium job back into his aquascapes. As much as I try and convince my parents to give me money for it, it can be expensive, he concedes. It's worth it, though, to be able to sit there proud and engrossed in his own personal aquarium. You can just watch it non-stop, says Brookman, who calls it fish TV. My favourite is watching the corals moving because the salt water replicates the flow of waves, and you can just sit there and stare at the corals flowing around. Chuang agrees, it's a place where I can ponder about ideas and create art. I see it as a collaboration with nature, he says. There are unexpected things that happen in the process that are just as beautiful as the finished product. And that article, No Screens, No Problem, Aquascaping, the Niche Hobby, Transforming Homes. The article was written by Courtney Thompson, and it was taken from The Age of Saturday, July the 18th. 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Only a very small proportion, around 3% of people, actually give blood. If your blood is O positive, these supplies are currently very low, as is the same for O negative. They are also very low. 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
9: And I'm reading from the Saturday Age of July the 18th. It's a comment column written by Millie Muroy. How I ended up in a Medicare urgent care clinic and liked it. It wasn't the sharp twist of my ankle or the sudden tripping sensation that spooked me. Those feelings I'm quite familiar with as someone with what my physio has since told me is a hypermobile ankle. It was the seconds after my ankle gave way, time that I usually spent snapping back and continuing on my run, that told me I was in trouble. Hobbling along the home stretch of a 16-kilometre training run, I was just 300 metres from home, and I could feel the probability of a marathon personal best dwindling with every step. This stabbing pain felt worse than any of my previous misadventures. Even once I'd lain down with my ankle elevated and iced, I could feel the joint angrily protesting in pain. I have a bad habit of letting my mind rule over my body and pushing through the warning signs. I couldn't get anywhere without someone holding me up. All of this is to say I ended up at a Medicare urgent care clinic in the Perth suburb of Booragoon, and that was the next day. It's where I saw how the billions of dollars in public spending on a new form of healthcare could meet the need almost all of us have occasionally at a much smaller cost to patients and taxpayers. I wasn't particularly keen to pay for an appointment with a general practitioner after copping a hefty fee to push back my flight home to Sydney. Finding a bulk bill GP was also tricky. Most seemed not to offer the service, and the ones that did only offered it to certain people or were heavily booked. I also knew I would almost certainly be sent elsewhere and be billed again for an X-ray. The emergency department would be a one stop to rule out a fracture or anything more serious than a sprain, but I knew I'd be, rightly, triaged as a low priority case and be waiting indefinitely, and that it just wasn't the right place to be for a non-life-threatening condition. A quick search told me a Medicare urgent care clinic would be the best fit for me, treating minor fractures, sprains and sports injuries, as well as other non-life-threatening but urgent cases such as minor infections, respiratory illness, minor burns and minor cuts. The initial wait to see a nurse was about 90 minutes. During that time, an interesting array of people walked in. Plenty with lingering coughs. A woman with a chest pain who was gently told she was better off going to ED because this clinic wasn't equipped to rule out cardiac problems. A mother with a baby who had a fever and wasn't eating. And a man who'd fallen off a motorbike and sprained his wrist but didn't have a Medicare, so was told he'd be better off going to a GP. After getting assessed by a nurse, my case was run by a doctor who gave me a referral for an X-ray at a clinic which was just 750 metres down the road. There, some invisible beams were shot through my foot, and an hour later the doctor came back at the urgent care clinic, gave me my result. Good news, no fracture. Many urgent care clinics are also equipped with diagnostic tools in-house, such as X-ray machines, which would allow patients to bypass the back and forth to separate X-ray facilities. The entire process from stepping into the clinic to getting my diagnosis, being bandaged up and given treatment plan, took about 4 hours. A long time, but faster and less costly to the taxpayer than going to an emergency department. I'm fortunate that if I'd needed to, I probably could have dug into my savings to see a GP and get a scan. And according to an interim report published last year by the Department of Health, the cost of each presentation to an urgent care clinic cost taxpayers between $206 for clinics opened before September 24 and $246 for newer ones opened more recently, which are expected to see average costs decrease as they become more established. The latter figure is one of the Royal Australian College of General Practitioners has said is five times higher than a standard GP consult, which sets taxpayers back about $42 on average. It's worth noting, though, that GPs may not love the urgent care clinics because these clinics are, in economic terms, an unfair government-subsidised advantage. Basically, I might have saved taxpayers about $200 if I'd sucked it up and gone to a GP instead, although I would have borne that cost myself. The gap fee might have been about $44, according to some estimates, though a five-minute GP appointment set me back more than $100 recently. There is, of course, a good chance I would have written off professional medical attention completely and just hoped for the best. The reality, though, is that for many people, going to a GP is a substantial cost. That might mean they choose to delay or not seek any medical attention at all, meaning their condition may worsen or not fully heal, or they may end up at their closest emergency department where they may have to wait a long time but will eventually be seen without having to pay anything. Both of these alternatives come at potentially higher costs. That includes loss in quality of life, for example, if a condition becomes chronic or is never treated, which needing more invasive or costly intervention down the line because a person decides not to seek help and the condition worsens, or the higher cost attached to an emergency department presentation. The latter is easier to put a number on. The health department's most recent report said the average funding for patients who went to an urgent care clinic but would otherwise have gone to an ED or called an ambulance was $236, compared with $220 for all other cases. Had the same people gone to the hospital instead, it would have cost taxpayers closer to $617, saving about $381. That's because, regardless of who is being treated, hospitals must have an emergency physician rostered on and specialised equipment, such as advanced life support, ready to go, which come at a steep cost. An urgent care clinic doesn't require the same level of staffing or equipment. One criticism of urgent care clinics is that they may be used by people who have the money to see a GP but choose to go to a clinic for free treatment instead. And that's putting unnecessary pressure on government finances, and it takes up public medical resources, which otherwise could be used to treat those who have no alternative. While that's probably true, I could have gone to a GP, for an example, that limitation is almost certainly outweighed by the social and individual patient benefits, late-night accessibility, early intervention, and reduced wait times, as fewer people sit in the emergency departments. Couldn't we just pay existing GPs to stay open longer? We could, but GPs generally don't have access to the imaging tools the urgent care clinics do, and some will not be able to immediately stitch up a deep cut or do a blood test. There's also the issue of affordability at GPs who don't bulk bill. And nearly half the patients who went to an urgent care clinic reported they would have gone to an emergent department or called an ambulance if the clinic had not been available, meaning pressure is almost certainly being taken off hospitals. Urgent care clinics typically open between 8 a.m. and 10 p.m. daily, and they are essentially a middle ground between GPs and emergency departments. They're able to specialise and therefore save money and provide more targeted or more immediate care for urgent matters. These clinics, of which there are now more than 130, were first opened in 2023 and have seen nearly 3 million cases over the past 3 years, with roughly 4 out of 5 Australians living within a 20-minute drive from one. They're not perfect. Urgent care clinics could prevent more emergency department presentations if they were open longer. The bulk billing system at GPs needs to be improved, and there's no doubt there are some cases which would be better served by a GP and cost the public less, but these clinics also undoubtedly improve access to healthcare, especially for those who are most vulnerable, and they ensure many people get on the front foot with their injury or illness, and that leads to savings we may not necessarily see directly. I'm optimistic that my trip to the urgent care clinic, which was surprisingly pleasant all round with empathetic, efficient and friendly staff, will have me back on my feet faster than if I'd left my ankle untreated. It'll take 6 weeks to heal fully and you'll need to get into a physio quickly from here, the doctor told me at the end. Seeing my panic face, she reassured me, you can start getting in some movement over the next few weeks, otherwise you'll just go mad. And that might be the most accurate prognosis yet. And that was Millie Muroy's article, How I Ended Up in a Medicare Urgent Care Clinic, and I Liked It, from The Age, July the 18th, which was a Saturday.
8: And now to something quite different. We're looking at the Sunday Age Traveller magazine of June the 28th. The article is entitled, I Travel, Therefore I Am, and it was written by Ben Groundwater. My parents instilled in me two important ideas during childhood. Travel has true value and money does not. These, it turns out, were contradictory lessons and, in some ways, awful advice. My parents sacrificed their financial futures to take us on fun, adventurous holidays. It seemed like a great idea at the time, but is possibly the source of some regret now. Still, faithful son that I was and remain, I have always travelled in the same way, widely and passionately, to the detriment of my bank account and fiscal future. Money? What is money? It's a thing that can be turned into experiences, that can take you to wild, unimaginable places and let you do the most exciting things. You won't have a house when you get home. You won't have a nice car or a stable career, like most of your friends, but you will have lived. There's room now to reflect on just on the trip of a lifetime, but not on a lifetime of trips, on a passion for travel that has never dimmed. There's a point when some of us realise that travel isn't just part of our lives, it is our lives. It's our defining characteristic, our chief driver of pleasure, our obsession, and our joy. This can feel like a manufactured personality trait to some, a cop-out for people who don't have anything else to say about themselves. And maybe that's true, but the fact remains that the act of travelling, the thrill of exploration, is who I am and what I do, as it is for so many people reading these pages. But why do we travel? What has a lifetime of trips taught us about ourselves and about the world? I've travelled for many reasons. I've travelled to go somewhere, but I've also travelled to get away. I've had times where I've felt stagnant, like nothing was really happening for me. So what do? You buy a plane ticket and you go. I've travelled after relationship breakups, because surely being somewhere else will make you feel something else, right? I've travelled because I've wanted to leave a job that wasn't going anywhere, and there's never a better reason to take that plunge than having a one-way ticket booked. And then, after a lifetime of these trips, you get to know the world. You learn essential lessons like this, that most people are good. Most people want the same, simple things you do, whether they live in Bangkok or Bangladesh, Paris or Paraguay. They want a safe, comfortable life with food for their kids and a roof over their head. They want a team to support and a community to rally around. Most people are friendly, kind, inquisitive, and generous. The more you see of the world, the more you understand its diversity and its differences. But the more you appreciate the vital desires and traits that bind us all together. Another thing I've come to learn, there's no such thing as travellers and tourists. But there is a difference between a holiday and a trip. It's foolish to trick yourself into thinking you're any better than the hordes who pack onto the popular places to stroll down Las Ramblas in Barcelona and complain about all the tourists when you demonstrably are the same. But you can travel for different reasons. You can go on what you would call a holiday, where the focus is on recharging and enjoying without too much movement or hassle. And that's a completely fine and reasonable thing to do. Or you can go on a trip which is more about education, about movement, about the thrill of the new and the intimidating and the unpredictable. This, too, is a completely fine and reasonable thing to do. The more I have travelled, the less I have come to care about the competitive aspect that creeps in sometimes, the country counting, the air miles collecting, the Instagram-friendly locations to earn you travel cred. My focus is on personal enjoyment, on lightening my footprint, on going places I am passionate about, and doing it in a way that does the least damage. And of course, life comes full circle. Because now I'm a parent, I have my own kids, who I hope will learn these important lessons. Travel has value. It's essential. It will give you the world. But maybe start saving some money too. And that article, I Travel, Therefore I Am, was written by Ben Groundwater, and it was taken from the Sunday Age Traveller of June the 28th.
9: And I'm still travelling, and I'm travelling from the Sunday Age on the 28th of June. And it's trip of a lifetime, and this time it's the Galapagos, a world within itself. Time has done little to diminish the wonder of an enchanted island's experience, writes Kerry van der Yacht. When people say that a place is just like the Galapagos, I smile quietly to myself, knowing there is no other place like it. The Enchanted Islands are where marine iguanas shrink their own bones to survive food shortages, and vampire finches drink the blood of other seabirds. It's where blue-footed boobies shuffle dance like dads at a wedding, and yet dive into water with the precision of a torpedo. Described by Charles Darwin as a little world within itself, it is a little world now, coded with my own DNA. From a shy kid more interested in collecting and classifying insects than playing with dolls, to being a university student studying biology, the Galapagos called to me like a siren. Over time, the islands became a kind of Shangri-La in my mind, and I wondered, could any place live up to such a long-held dream? And yes, it could. Almost 15 years later, an expedition cruise to the Galapagos Islands still rates as the best trip of my life. Even writing about it now gives me goosebumps. It takes 3 flights to reach the Galapagos Archipelago, San Cristobal Island from Australia, via Santiago, Chile, and Guayaquil in Ecuador. Unlike Darwin's cramped conditions aboard the HMS Beagle, we cruised through the islands in relative luxury aboard Lindblad Expedition's 96-passenger National Geographic Endeavour. Over 10 days, we snorkeled with Galapagos penguins, seriously surprising on the equator, kayaked alongside sea turtles, too busy mating to notice us, and hiked to a colony of waved albatross found nowhere else. Sea lion pups nibbled at my flippers, and a Galapagos finch settled on my hiking boots. We visited 8 islands. Darwin only managed 4. We made 15 zodiac landings and geared up for 7 snorkeling excursions. Each day changed me in some ways. I became braver, swimming deeper and further than ever before. I stood in awe of the freshly formed volcanic moonscape of Bartholomew Island and pondering the cycle of life and my place in it. I vowed to stay endlessly curious and to question, like Darwin did, current ideologies and beliefs. But it was the conversations with onboard scientists and local naturalists that opened my eyes to the value of well-managed tourism and the key role it has in protecting such pristine environments. Years from now, when the details of other trips have slipped away, this is the one that will remain with me. And that was Kerry van de Yacht's article, World Within Itself, and it came from the Age Traveller section on the 28th of June, and it was the trip of a lifetime to the Galapagos.
8: And as we mentioned earlier, that all this travel does cost money. And our next article comes from the money pages of the Sunday Age of August the 2nd. It's entitled Power Behind the Purse Strings, and it was written by Victoria Devine.

skills, taking their earning potential higher than ever. More of us are also entering the workforce and remaining there for longer than previous generations of women, meaning our superannuation balances are on track to leave us in much better shape for retirement. Women from all generations are becoming more financially literate and more confident with money translating into very real and tangible benefits when it comes to growing personal wealth. After all of these years, one thing that I still so often see is that when it comes to seeking advice on big decisions or long-term financial strategies, women are still deferring to men, whether fathers, brothers, or partners. This isn't a bad thing if these people happen to be qualified to give you advice tailored for your goals and that works for your strategy, but that's rarely why it happens. That women seek advice from men no longer surprises me, but what still shocks me is just how rarely I still see the reverse happen. And in failing to realise what an incredible financial asset a woman's opinion can be, especially when it comes to long-term decisions, men are seriously missing out. Let me explain why. For starters, men tend to have a much greater appetite for risk. When women and money are involved, that plays out in a few ways. We know that men are more than twice as likely to invest in cryptocurrency, a highly volatile market that some economists say is perhaps the biggest Ponzi scheme of our time. We also know that men are much more likely than women to engage in all forms of gambling and are twice as likely to become gambling addicts. When it comes to the stock market, which is historically famed for its hypermasculinity and volatility, men tend to trade more frequently, while we see that women are generally much more confident in staying the course. This calmness in maintaining their share allocations is proven to pay dividends eventually. So much so that research from the US-based Fidelity Investments, looking at 5.2 million accounts over a 9-year period from 2011 to 2020, found that female investors beat men by 40 basis points when it came to their returns. Despite this and countless other studies showing the same patterns of risk and how women's tendency to be more aware of risk can be extremely complementary to long-term investing strategies, we still see the same old patterns playing out in heterosexual relationships when it comes to who makes the big decisions. Last year, YouGov polling found that while more than half of all Australian women, 55%, say they maintain the household budget, fewer than one in five, around 19%, are engaged in their home's management of investments when it comes to stocks, bonds or mutual funds, despite the fact that we are now financially contributing more to the household than ever before. So, why is this still happening? In 2024, researchers from the University of Essex set out to understand why, despite all the social and economic changes we've seen for men and women in recent times. Decisions around finances have remained stubbornly similar over the decades. They did this by looking at how bargaining power, that is, whose influence holds more sway and power to get a preferred outcome over the line, works in heterosexual couples from Australia, Germany and the United States. In Australia, households, they found men hold 60% of the bargaining power compared to women holding 40%. Instead of just surveying couples and asking a series of questions, researchers looked at each couple's investment portfolios and analysed the choices they had made and how this paired with risk tolerances. They found that men consistently justified their over-representation by saying they were better at managing investment portfolios because they were more adept traders than women. This assertion would be fine if it were true, but unfortunately, research consistently shows that it's not, and that women's ability to stay the course is literally paying dividends. The reason for this enduring gender divide, the researchers found, came down to two major factors being at play. First, men are still more likely to be the higher earners in their household.

males. They're also, on average, likely to be older than their female partners. Women are also likely to be less confident about their financial literacy, even when their knowledge matches or surpasses their partners. When you combine all of these characteristics, subconscious assumptions can easily develop over time. Women, for example, might believe that because their partner is older, they know more about the way the world works. And because they earn more, they are a more savvy negotiator. In turn, men might perceive their female partner's uncertainty about a topic to mean that they are happy to outsource the decisions. The second factor is one that explains why these dynamics are so stubborn and persistent, and that is the role that traditional gender norms still play in modern households. Until relatively recently, it wasn't uncommon in Australian households for mothers to work part-time or not at all, or for women to take prolonged breaks out of their careers to raise children. A byproduct of that is a lot of us grew up in households where mums ran the day-to-day budget and managed administrative duties such as paying for groceries and swimming lessons, while their dads were the primary breadwinners who made the big decisions, something the YouGov polling highlighted perfectly. There's nothing inherently wrong with that experience, but the early displays of financial dynamics are important to recognise because our foundational understandings tend to be a lot harder to unlearn once we get older. But if men can help women develop their confidence and literacy, and women not only participate in wealth-building decisions but actively participate in the strategy, the truth is that everybody has a much better chance of ending up financially better off in the long run. And that article, Power Behind the Purse Strings, was written by Victoria Devine. We took it from the money pages of the Sunday Age of August the 2nd. And Victoria Devine is an award-winning retired financial advisor, a best-selling author, and host of Australia's number one finance podcast. She's on the Money. She is also founder and director of Zella Money. With time now approaching 1 o'clock, we say farewell to our regional listeners who will be returning to their local newspaper readings. But before we do, we'll have a quick look at the weekend weather throughout regional Victoria. For our listeners in the Albury-Wodonga region, you can expect cloudy conditions today with a maximum of 16 degrees. Saturday will remain partly cloudy but with an expected top of 17 degrees. And Sunday should be delightfully sunny throughout with a top of 19 degrees. Across in Bendigo today, cloudy conditions with a maximum of 15 degrees. Saturday will continue with partly cloudy conditions throughout the day and a top of 15 degrees. Sunday will be mostly sunny with a maximum of 17 degrees. Down in Geelong today, light shower or two and a top of 15 degrees. Partly cloudy for Saturday with another top expected of 15 degrees. And the cloud will continue throughout the day on Sunday with another expected top of 15 degrees. Down in Warrnambool today, a shower or two with a top of 15 degrees expected. Saturday will see possible showers throughout the day with a maximum of 14 degrees. Sunday will be partly cloudy with a maximum of 15 degrees. In Mildura today, cloudy throughout the day with a maximum of 17 degrees expected. Pretty much the same for Saturday, cloudy conditions with a top of 17 degrees. And Sunday, mostly sunny throughout the day with a top of 18 degrees. In Shepparton today, cloudy conditions throughout with a top of 16 degrees. But on Saturday, the sun will be present and it'll be mostly sunny throughout the day with a top of 16 degrees. Sunday will be mostly sunny with a maximum of 17 degrees. And in Warrigal, a light shower or two today with a maximum of 15 degrees expected. Saturday will be partly cloudy with patches of sunshine and a top of 15 degrees. And Sunday, mostly sunny with a top of 17 degrees.
Now we just have a very quick message from the Australian Red Cross Blood Bank. There are about 5 litres of blood in the human body and is made up of several useful components. You may be able to donate whole blood, plasma or platelets. Each type of blood donation is used for different medical treatments and your blood type determines the best donation for you to make. 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If you're healthy between 18 and 75 and weigh more than 50 kilos and haven't had recent surgery, you're more than likely eligible to donate. 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So please give them a call now. If you are eligible to donate plasma, you can also call them on 131495 or visit them online, as I said, donateblood.com.au. 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
4: Welcome back to your afternoon review, where the time is now coming up to 2 minutes past one. In the last half hour of the program, we look at the money pages of the Age, as Victoria Devine once again explains why sports gambling has never been more readily accessible, especially when there's a virtual casino in your kid's pocket. We then read of the big test facing Australia's EV surge, powering up or running on empty. A $5 billion infrastructure investment will be needed over 5 years to power the nation's embrace of electric vehicles. And as Nick Toscano reports, it will take much clearer guidelines. And lastly, Craig Platt takes you to the subantarctic islands, where the wildlife abounds in an amazing environment. But just before leaving this remote and incredible place, a reminder of civilization rears its head. Even here, there's plastic to be found in the water. But for now, it's over to Renee with our next article.
5: And as Judy said, it's another article by Victoria Devine. It's the money section of The Age on August the 9th. Sorry. When you first become a parent, it's astonishing how soon you realise the many decisions you take for granted and how much of your time you'll spend explaining these things to your kids so that they either don't make the same mistake or they don't get themselves into trouble. It starts with things like not touching hot stoves and waiting for the symbol to go green before crossing the road. But before long, those conversations take on a more serious tone as a young adult approaches. How to be safe online, how to drink responsibly, have healthy relationships, and why speeding behind the wheel of a car is never okay. This week, it really hit home to me that there's another conversation parents need to have urgently with their children, and particularly their sons. By now, most of us know that Australians lose more each year to gambling than any other country. But what many don't realise is how steep the rise in the amounts we're losing and the number of people gambling have climbed in a relatively short time. In the 12 months between March 2025 and March this year, we lost $36 billion to gambling. That's $1.3 billion more than the 12-month period prior and $15.3 billion more than we lost in 2020. Back then, about half of Australians said they'd had a punt at least once over the course of the year. But by 2024, that figure had risen to 2 in every 3 people. There's nothing inherently dangerous with placing an occasional wager, but this rise does speak to how normalised gambling has become in our culture. One of the main culprits for this unprecedented growth is online gambling, which has made gambling quicker, easier, and more accessible. As one expert so aptly put it, online gambling has put a casino in every person's pocket. Where only 8% of people had bet online in 2017, by 2024, a third of us had. If the legal age of gambling is 18, why do parents need to have conversations with their children years beforehand, you may ask? Well, for a number of reasons. When it comes to gambling broadly, the Australian Gambling Research Centre found about 3 million people, that's 50% of all gamblers, engage in high-risk wagering and experience gambling-related harm. This can include stress, anxiety, depression, borrowing or stealing money, or even skipping meals, all just to feed your gambling habit. Men specifically are twice as likely to engage in both low-risk and high-risk gambling. They're likely to gamble higher amounts of money, they're likely to lose more money, and more likely to engage in riskier forms of gambling. Across 10 kinds of gambling, men out-participated women in 8 categories, with only lotteries and scratchy tickets more popular with women. Men, meanwhile, were almost 5 times more likely to bet on horse or dog racing and more than 8 times more likely to bet on sports than women. At the same time, people aged between 18 and 24 who gamble regularly are twice as susceptible to high-risk gambling than any other age group. Perhaps most troubling is the fact that today, the most common gambler in Australia is a male aged between 18 and 34. If his actions move away from being the occasional punt to harmful gambling, he becomes more likely to experience more poor mental health and become 4 times more likely to have suicidal thoughts. And if he has a partner, they become almost 3 times more likely to experience domestic violence. Given men are already 3 times more likely than women to take their own lives, we should be doing everything possibly we can to avoid putting boys more at risk. But that's not what's happening. The prevalence of betting ads on TV, radio, podcasts and social media means that kids today are not only fully aware of what gambling is, but also who the major betting agencies are, far too early in life. Such repeated exposure over years has, as we've seen, normalised gambling and made it seem highly alluring to a younger audience. We know that because the Australia Institute found 600,000 teenagers under the age of 18 are betting each year, either through working out how to circumvent age verification online, on gambling sites, or with the help of their parents. And as we've heard time and time again, if a young man does find himself unlucky enough to develop a harmful relationship with gambling, trying to stop isn't easy, and betting agencies prey on this. Earlier this week, former football player turned influencer Luke Bateman told a Senate inquiry that when he was in his early 20s, he would steal money from his mum, from his siblings and his partner in order to redeem $1,000 for free bonus bets being offered to him by gambling companies. These bonus bets, he said, were direct offers customised for me that basically said, if you deposit $1,000, we will give you $1,000 in bonus bets. And they were offered to him on days of the week that correlated with major sporting matches. Bateman also said these offers, which are known as inducements, destroyed my life. Earlier this year, the Coroner's Court of Victoria heard that on the day Carl Hudson took his own life in 2021, he had placed 2 online bets worth more than $6,000. And within hours of losing on both bets, he was discovered by his mother. In the 4 short years that Hudson was able to gamble legally, he deposited more than $400,000 into gambling companies. As much of government legislation to reduce exposure to gambling ads and create stronger safeguards is needed, parents need to take an active role too. Because just like our modelling of things such as drinking, swearing and showing respect are observed by our children, research shows that by far the strongest factor in a child developing a gambling problem is the behaviour that their parents model. As a parent of a son, these risks terrify me. They should terrify every parent, but instead of them scaring us away, they should scare us into having tough conversations so we don't have to see the ones that we love lose. And that was Victoria Devine's article, There's a Casino in Your Kid's Pocket, from the Sunday Age Money section on August the 9th.
4: And our next article comes from the Sunday Age of the 26th of July. It's The Big Test Facing Australia's EV Surge, Powering Up or Running on Empty. And it's written by Nick Toscano. Take a drive through any Australian city and you start to notice them in unexpected places. Behind fast food outlets, in suburban pub car parks, outside shopping centres, even bolted to power poles on residential streets. Electric vehicle chargers have quietly become a part of the new urban landscape, transforming everyday parking bays into spaces where a new generation of drivers doesn't just stop to park, but also to power up. Until recently, a shift on this scale might have seemed unthinkable. Australia was widely seen as a global laggard in the electric vehicle revolution, held back by limited model choice and high price tags compared with other markets. Consumers also questioned whether battery-powered cars had the power and the range to traverse the vast geography of our country. Today, those barriers have clearly broken down, and the market has turned with extraordinary speed. In June alone, Australians bought more than 30,000 electric vehicles, one in every four new cars sold nationwide. In a good year, we used to be selling around 90,000 to 100,000 electric cars, says Ritz Akdar, founder of electric vehicle data analytics firm Carloop. The way things are averaging now, we are getting to the point where we are selling in a quarter what we used to sell in a year. The rapid shift is a major tailwind for efforts to slash exhaust pipe emissions, which are polluting the atmosphere and dangerously heating the planet. But it is also exposing the next challenge in Australia's energy transition that governments and companies must confront. The trouble is no longer convincing motorists to buy more electric vehicles, Akhtar explains, but ensuring the nation can build enough new charging spots in the right places and in a fast enough time frame to cater for them all. Public charging infrastructure is getting slowly there, but it's nowhere near keeping up with the number of EVs hitting our roads, he says. I think we are going to be hit with a very strong wave of demand. There are more than 1,300 public charging sites operational across Australia, housing more than 4,000 individual charging ports, according to Swinburne University Professor of Transport Technology and Sustainability, Hussein Dia. More than half are DC fast chargers rated above 50 kilowatts. Many of them are run by commercial operators such as Evie, Evie Networks, EVX, ChargeFox and Tesla. Others are owned by service station chains like Shell, Ampol and BP, or motoring clubs like NRMA and RACV. While the global average seems to be 11 electric vehicles for every public charging point, many experts argue targeting such a ratio is not the best approach for Australia, nor may it be necessary. For one, it is unclear how many households will have the ability to charge at home, especially as more home energy technology becomes available and retailers build more plans around vehicle charging. The Electric Vehicle Council last year reported up to 80% of owners were charging at home at least twice a week already. Ensuring an expensive geographical spread of public chargers to eliminate remote black spots must also be a priority alongside this year's number. If you live in a metro area or in southeastern Australia, you are probably pretty well serviced. The real issue is regional areas, or for people who are travelling on road trips, as there are stretches of road with no charger for 300 kilometres, Dia says. For me, addressing those gaps is more important than saying there needs to be a specific ratio of chargers per number of cars. Bernard Konoplia, Chief Networks Officer at EV Networks, which runs 350 fast charging sites Australia-wide, says demand has been climbing sharply so far this year. We have 450,000 cars on the road today that are battery electric, just over 2% of all vehicles, he says. Soon that's going to be 20% of vehicles. Early signs of this pressure became visible over the Easter long weekend when thousands of electric vehicle drivers headed onto the highways en masse. Long queues formed at some regional charging stations, with waits stretching into hours at the busiest locations as motorists competed for limited charging bays. While peak holiday demand periods are an issue that need to be addressed, the wider rollout appears to be progressing well. In fact, the network remains underutilised today, as operators have moved to invest ahead of demand, heading off any immediate concerns about the ability to accommodate this year's emerging wave of electric cars. In the US, the top three public charge point operators have utilisation rates above 20%. Ours is in the low teens, Konoplia says. We have headroom on the network, and the competitive market is getting on with this job. Still, the industry estimates up to $5 billion of investment in further infrastructure is needed over the next 5 years, which Konoplia says requires governments to deliver a clearer strategy and policies to better accommodate the rollout and support a necessary uplift in investor confidence. The challenge is that this needs to continue, he says. We need an order of magnitude greater investment, and we all need stakeholders, private operators, distribution network service providers, consumer groups and governments, all pulling in the same direction if we are going to achieve the infrastructure we need. One of the key obstacles to overcome may not be a lack of investment, but time. Bringing a new charging station online can sometimes take between 18 months to 2 years, slowed by challenges securing equipment and often lengthy processes for power distribution companies to connect them into the grid. In some cases, new fast charger connections can require local infrastructure, upgrades such as new transformers or additional cables to accommodate them. These approvals take a long time, Carloops Acta says. It has been one of the bigger hurdles to getting charging infrastructure in the ground. Earlier this year, more than a dozen organisations involved in the electric vehicle industry, including charge point operators and energy suppliers, signed a joint statement saying they stand ready to invest, build and operate the infrastructure the nation desperately needs, so long as governments set out clear rules compelling network operators to reduce connection timeframes and increase data transparency to assist applicants vying for grid access. The single biggest thing governments can do right now is force distribution network service providers to publicly identify where they have network capacity, says Nexa Advisory's Stefani Bashir. Having that as publicly available information is critical. The organisations also called on the government to rule out allowing network companies, the likes of Ausgrid, CityPower, PowerCore and Essential Energy, to enter the competitive public charging market themselves. Authorities have granted temporary waivers of ring fencing rules for some of them, allowing them to launch curbside charging trials, sparking strong opposition from critics across the sector who argue it would erode investor confidence and crowd out much needed private capital. In a submission to the regulator this year, the network companies insisted they could play a key role in accelerating the public charging rollout at a critical time, helping ensure greater access for people unable to charge at home because they lived in apartments or did not have off-street parking. "We do not have enough accessible, affordable public charging," industry group Energy Network Australia said. "By enabling distribution networks to install, own and maintain curbside electric vehicle charging using existing infrastructure, such as power poles, we can deliver faster, more affordable and more widespread access to charging where people need it." Other experts believe the rollout requires a central coordinator to identify and upgrade areas of the electricity grid where connection is holding up the deployment of new chargers, and to ensure the right kind of public charging infrastructure is being built where people actually need it. Getting the balance right may not be easy. Build too slowly and drivers risk losing confidence in EVs because charging becomes too inconvenient. Build too aggressively and expensive infrastructure will sit idle. It's a global challenge to put the right amount of charging in the right places, NRMA spokesman Peter Khoury says. That requires strong coordination, and state governments and grid operators must make this a priority. NRMA was one of the first Australian organisations to begin rolling out public charging infrastructure, opening sites in Sydney and Canberra as early as 2012. It now has a network of 176 charging stations nationwide, yet Khoury doubts Australia will ever reach a point where the job is done. "Our view is that we'll always be building more charging," he says. "You can probably never have enough." And that article, "The Big Test Facing Australia's EV Surge, Powering Up or Running on Empty," was written by Nick Toscano and it was taken from the Sunday Age of the 26th of July.
5: And where I'm going in the traveller section of June the 20th, The Age, I certainly don't want them, they don't need them. So I'm going to Sub-Antarctica. I'm going to the Macquarie Islands. "Plastic Not Fantastic," written by Craig Platt. On our second day at Macquarie Island, we're told we won't be able to go ashore for our morning excursion. It's disappointing given the incredible experiences we had ashore on day one, but after we arrive at Lusitania Bay, it becomes apparent why. Looking out from the deck of our ship, a few hundred metres offshore, stretches a long black sand beach. Or at least, I think there's a beach there. It's hard to tell, because it seems that every square metre of space is occupied by a king penguin. There are thousands of them, tens of thousands. There's no landing on this beach because there's simply nowhere with enough space for us to land, and instead, we're content with a cruise in our Zodiacs along the shoreline, just marvelling at this magnificent sight. Macquarie Island, a tiny strip of land 1,500 kilometres south-east of Hobart, is the centrepiece of our voyage exploring the sub-Antarctic islands of Australia and New Zealand, and we are aboard the Heritage Adventurer. Discovered in 1810 by sealer Frederick Hasselborough and named for the then Governor of New South Wales, Macquarie, It was judged a wretched place, fit only for a penal colony. But ultimately, it was deemed too remote. But for wildlife, this wretched place is paradise. More than 1.5 million king and royal penguins breed here, alongside 80,000 elephant seals. Today, the only human residents are at a small station on a northern isthmus, staffed by the Bureau of Meteorology. It's the Tasmanian Parks and Wildlife Service and the Australian Antarctic Division. We land at Giant's Neck Beach on the isthmus on the day of our arrival. The temperature is 4 degrees, despite summer having just begun. There's little wind or cloud. the best weather the locals have seen in months, we're told. We split into small groups, each with a member of the ship's team leading us, navigating a path around young elephant seals. And despite their immense size, they're lazy on land, only showing displeasure by opening their mouths wide. That's a warning to back off, which we do. Unlike other islands on our itinerary, there are few fur seals here. They were wiped out by sealers 130 years ago and their numbers have never recovered. Attention then turned to elephant seals, whose numbers were reduced so drastically that the industry became unprofitable. Penguins were next. Horrifying evidence of this still remains in the form of digesters, which are essentially giant pressure cookers, and they were used to extract oil from the penguins in the early 1900s. These devices could process up to 1,000 penguins a day. Explorer Sir Douglas Mawson was appalled by the slaughter. He enlisted supporters from around the world, including famed sci-fi writer H.G. Wells, and they launched one of the first international wildlife protection campaigns. The Tasmanian government declared the island a protected area in 1933 and it joined the UNESCO World Heritage List in 1997. After successful eradication programs, which targeted goats, cats, rats and more, the island was declared pest-free in 2014. The penguins have recovered brilliantly. At Sandy Bay, both king and royal royals congregate in massive numbers alongside more elephant seals. It's a few months after calving season, so the beach is littered with young seals. Their big black eyes give them a cute appearance, a look that the males lose once they develop their huge proboscis. While we are required to stay 5 metres away, penguins have other ideas. King penguins are fascinated by humans and often approach us. While we're warned to never encircle an animal, it's not uncommon for them to find yourself encircled. Off limits to us are the two rookeries, though we are able to get close enough to get a good view of fluffy brown chicks. It's intense. Many passengers, myself included, we just feel overwhelmed. Minutes before I'm due to catch a zodiac back to the ship, a king penguin emerges from the water in front of me. Stuck around its upper beak is a plastic ring, possibly a seal from a plastic bottle. One of the heritage crew contacts a ranger who, with the help of a colleague, they're able to throw a net around the animal and hold it long enough to remove the ring. I tell her how shocked I am that even here, in the middle of nowhere, our waste is impacting wildlife. You would be amazed at how much plastic washes up on this beach, she says. It's a depressing reminder of how, despite the remoteness of the island and the efforts to keep it pristine, humankind's negative influence remains present. Mawson would have been appalled all over again. And that was Craig Platt's article, Plastic Not So Fantastic, from the Traveller section of The Age on June the 20th.
4: And before we leave you today, I'll just have a quick look at the weather again for Perth today. Mostly sunny with a top of 22 degrees. Saturday, sunny with a maximum of 23. Sunday, mostly sunny with a maximum of 24 degrees. For Adelaide today, being today, you can expect cloudy day with a medium chance of light showers and a top of 17 degrees. Saturday, partly cloudy, chance of morning fog and a light chance of a shower, 17 degrees. And Sunday, partly cloudy with light winds and 17 degrees. And for Melbourne, a light shower or two today with a top of 16 degrees. Top of 15 degrees for Saturday, partly cloudy again on Sunday with an expected top of 14 degrees. And up in Darwin, sunny, top of 34 today, mostly sunny Saturday, top of 33. Sunday, mostly sunny with a slight chance of a shower in the morning and 32 top. Here on Your Afternoon Review, we've reached the end of another program and the end of another week. We have enjoyed being with you for the last hour and a half. And on behalf of Renee Revel, I'm Judy Mees, wishing you all a safe and relaxed weekend ahead until Your Afternoon Live returns once again on Monday afternoon.

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6: It's Davis! I don't believe it! Richard Rent! Oh, Ballantyne!
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8: Hello and welcome to Reading the Play, all things footy, recorded in the studios of Vision Australia Radio Perth. It's great to have you with us. My name is Cal Krasnowski and today I'm joined by Les Strong. Today's program will cover topics including Geelong concussion scandal, text to retire and the return of AFLW content. Looking back at the results from round 22 of the AFL season, on Thursday the 6th of August, Western Bulldogs lost to North Melbourne 77-100 at Marvel Stadium in Melbourne. On Friday the 7th of August, Brisbane Lions thumped Hawthorn 125-58 at the Gabba. On Saturday the 8th of August, Melbourne pipped Fremantle 113-109 at the MCG. Sydney Swans destroyed Port Adelaide 167-70 at the SCG. Geelong ran over Essendon 117-50 at GMHBA Stadium. And Adelaide defeated Richmond 63-54 at the Adelaide Oval. On Sunday the 9th of August, GWS narrowly lost to Gold Coast 77-79 at Marnica Oval in Canberra. West Coast lost to Collingwood 98-117 at Optus Stadium. And St Kilda lost to Carlton 62-106 at Marvel Stadium. Over to Les for our first article.
9: This article is courtesy of afl.com.au. No one close to him. McWalter, McRae praise star. Young Pies play on belief. This is by Nathan Schmuck. Collingwood coach Craig McRae has lauded his team's depth and ability to maintain an attacking brand without key senior players after securing a wild card place on Sunday night. The Magpies selected their youngest team in more than 2 years after losing five key players to injury, but their system held up under pressure, beating a spirited West Coast team by 19 points at Optus Stadium. Collingwood has won 7 of its past 8 games and lifted its scoring power through that period, kicking its second highest score of the season on Sunday in a performance that McRae said highlighted the belief and fight within his squad. This group continually just turns up and fights for the jumper, and you saw that in the past bit where Jack Crisp gets his fingernail on a ball that's on the goal line, McRae said. Or young Liam Puncher going back with the ball and putting his body on the line with 2 or 3 minutes to go. This group fights for the jumper, fights for each other. So that's a belief that's been built over the whole year. It's a big win. It's the youngest team we've picked in the past 2 or 3 years, and it just shows us some depth and guys that really want to play for the jumper and for our fans. McRae said Tagoe, a glute, and Pendlebury calf would both be a chance to take on Hawthorn next Saturday, but the Magpies were likely to be undermanned for the next couple of weeks. The coach paid tribute to Brownlow medal favourite Nick Dacos after another supreme performance, with the midfielder fighting through a tag and physical treatment to finish with 39 disposals, 10 clearances and 11 inside 50s. He's that diligent and professional in his game and his desire to win. We want to follow that, McRae said. He just drags players with him at times, and his work rate is enormous. Young people watching at home today or watching live would have seen how hard he works, and his game's gone to another level. He takes us to places that we want to get to. West Coast coach Andrew McWalter described Dacos as extraordinary after his performance and said the midfielder was clearly the best player on the ground and in the competition. The coach backed a tagger, Brady Hoff, though, and pondered how much damage Dacos might have done if the Eagles hadn't attempted to lock down on him from the start. I don't think there's anyone close to him at the moment. He was the best player on the ground today. He was amazing. But I actually thought that Hoffie did a reasonable job, McWalter said. He didn't play full game time on him. There were periods of the game where Hoffie was off and it got off the chain a little bit. He actually kept him to 67% disposal efficiency, which is a little bit lower for Nick. If you don't tag him, it's probably at 100. But he was too good today and a large part of why they won. The Eagles' own star midfielder, Harley Reid, was forced to play through a painful corked leg after a hit from Darcy Cameron in the first quarter that left the on-baller hampered as he battled a tag from Ed Allen. McWalter said Reid's ability to push through and influence the match with a team-high 30 disposals, including a career-high 23 handballs, was testament to his strength as a player. I thought he was so tough. He obviously got hindered pretty early, maybe even a couple of times, but his contest work was just amazing as the game went on, McWalter said. He probably lacked maybe a touch of power to be able to get out of the tackles today, or Collingwood tackled well. But his ability to just push himself on the spot over and over. We moved him forward in the last quarter and he looked pretty threatening at times as well. Just couldn't quite finish it. But again, a huge step forward for the young man. Ultimately, it was another honourable loss for the Eagles in a run of 9 straight defeats. But they showed improvement with attacking handball chains and kicked their second high score of the season. Walter said there was disappointment in the results, but encouraged fans and critics to look deeper into the team's growth this season. It's a little bit hard to see a huge amount of light because we're not winning games. And believe me, I'm the worst at this, the coach said. But if you just lift your eyes a little bit, there's a fair bit to like about this team. What they're doing, the young players in the team, and the growth. If you're a West Coast Eagles fan, you should be gutted we're not winning because that's what we're trying to do. But hopefully you can just lift your eyes a little bit and see the way these guys are playing and the young players in particular. There's going to be some really exciting times ahead of us. And there was no one that comes close. McWalter McRae praised star, young Pies play on belief from afl.com.au.
8: 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Collingwood has made a bold financial play for Port Adelaide free agent Zach Butters, tabling a club record deal for the superstar midfielder. The Magpies have long been keen on Butters and met with him earlier this season, using their champion Nick Dacos in their pitch. They were seen to be further back in the pack of Victorian clubs chasing Butters, with Geelong, the Western Bulldogs and Richmond all desperate to land the 25-year-old as he gets set to depart Alberton Oval at the end of this season and return to Victoria. However, AFL.com.au can reveal the Magpies have been ultra-aggressive from a financial point of view in entering the Butters chase, with their cards put on the table in recent weeks. Butters has yet to make a decision on his preferred new home, with Port's stand-in skipper pushing to return to the field this year after recent ankle surgery. Chasing rival clubs estimate the Pies bid to be around the $1.8 million a year mark over at least 8 years. Richmond's offer for Butters has long been viewed as the most lucrative option, with the Cats and Bulldogs also strongly pursuing the three-time Best and Fairest winner. The Pies have managed their salary cap to be hitting the market hard this off-season, with the Magpies' favourites for Brisbane champion Lachie Neal, who toured the club recently and underwent medical testing and has a three-year offer worth more than $2.5 million from Collingwood. Their Butters move came as the Pies settled the contract future of Bobby Hill, opening up approximately $3 million over the next 4 years with his departure. That had followed the Pies paying off the remaining $700,000 they were due to pay Brody Grundy across this year, and next as part of their contributions to his deal after he was traded in 2022, which cleared more space for rival moves. Collingwood has also been keen to lock in Dacos on a lifetime deal past his contract that ends in 2029, although no moves have progressed on that. Collingwood Chief Executive Craig Kelly recently confirmed the Pies were chasing Butters in remarks that drew the ire of Port coach Josh Carr. "We'd be negligent not to be helping list manager Justin Lepich and his team with support from both the board and ourselves, talking to anyone, and Zach's definitely one of those players," Kelly said. Butters is a great player, a great person, and he's coming back to Victoria and we'd like him to consider our club. If that's the way that they want to lead, as I've said, it's not us, it's not who we are as a football club, it's not the way we carry ourselves, the first year Port coach said. We're a football club that respects everyone in the competition and don't put ourselves above anyone. And I feel like that's not the same at every football club. Kelly called the Power that day to clarify his comments, telling Port football boss Ben Rutten that he had misspoken and that he meant to say if Butters was returning to Victoria, then the Pies would be in the market. And that article written by Callum Toomey from AFL.com.au, Pies make bold play for Port superstar with club record offer.
9: Next up, also from AFL.com.au, we move to AFLW news. How Blues approached opener. Saints gun earns praise. This is from Gemma Bastiani at Marvel Stadium. The Blues wanted to impress in the season opener, coach Matthew Buck said, after the win over the Saints. Round one is always a little more anxiety-inducing, but in a marquee game to launch the season, Carlton just wanted to play its own way in Sunday's clash with St Kilda. Celebrating Spud's game in a double-header with the AFL on the Marvel Stadium deck and opening the 2026 NAB AFLW season all drove the Blues to play a fun, entertaining brand of footy. Bring a showcase game, the only AFLW game on the weekend, we wanted to make sure we played a brand that our fans wanted to come and watch and be proud of, Carlton coach Matthew Buck said, following his side's 26-point win in front of a crowd of 20,455. We want to do this every week. So, did we feel pressured to do that? Probably not. We want people to come and watch and just say, wow, that was great. There'll be things we don't get right all the time, but they'll be able to walk away and say, gee, how was Poppy Schultz? Kicking off the match with a strong offensive mindset helped set up the victory, piling on 41 points to St Kilda's 8 across the opening half. And it was an attacking game built around the club's 2025 leading goal kicker, Sophie McKay. I think we are starting to have some pieces that help complement the way that we play. Shout out to Nell Morris-Dalton, who comes in as an injury replacement player a fortnight ago and plays round one at Marvel and hit the scoreboard and competed for us really well. The personnel that goes through, it doesn't really bother me. I'm quite happy for any of our players to go and play that forward system, Buck said. For St Kilda, it was some early defensive breakdowns that contributed to the loss, despite an impressive second half comeback. We were actually in a really good space. We actually did a lot right and just didn't capitalise at all. And on the flip side, I think in the first half, the Blues were going one in every three inside 50s was a goal. One in every two was a score inside 50 for them, St Kilda coach Nick Del Santo said. So that was pretty much the game early. To the Blues' credit, they're a good team and we knew they were going to challenge us in a few areas. The frustrating bit was the areas that we probably identified. We weren't able to slow it down particularly early. When we were able to make those adjustments and got it done in the second half, it looked like a completely different game. Saints roared back with a three-goal third term and then the first two of the last to challenge Carlton before the Blues were able to run away with it. But it was Tiana Smith who caught the eye, winning 24 disposals, 8 clearances, 625 metres gained and kicking 2 goals in an ominous round one performance. She's pretty good footy, Del Santo said. We know what we've got and she's figuring it out what she's capable of and I think we saw that at different stages today. We've worked with her for her whole time at our footy club about what she's capable of and she's a young lady still figuring it out. I think there's still a lot more to do, but I think you saw some of the best version of her today. Del Santo confirmed that a hamstring concern for forward Janome Anderson was enough not to come back on the ground, with scans to come through the week. And Carlton defender Maddie Hendry tweaked an ankle but is expected to pull up okay. And that was how Blues approached opener. Saints gun earns praise from afl.com.au.
8: We're about halfway through today's episode of Reading the Play, All Things Footy on Vision Australia Radio. My name is Cal Krasnowski. Our next article comes to us from afl.com.au and it's written by an unattributed author. Walker revisits tragedy, triumphs and scandal as he announces retirement. Adelaide great Taylor Walker says he doesn't need a premiership to be fulfilled with his AFL career, but he sure would love one. The 36-year-old decided to retire at the end of the season when he woke in an emotional state at 3 a.m. last Wednesday. The closer I've got to the end, it has probably become a little bit more evident that it might be this year, but I've treated it like my last year for the past 6 years, Walker told reporters on Monday. I knew it was the right time for me and the football club. Walker will retire as Adelaide's all-time leading goal kicker, 706 from 316 games so far, and a favourite son of the club he supported as a kid in his birthplace, Broken Hill. I came here as a 75 kilo, that's pretty generous being 75 kilos, blonde tips in my hair, quite a skinny kid from Broken Hill, he said of his arrival after being drafted in 2007. I just had no idea what I was walking into. And while he's set for another finals campaign in his swan song season, Walker won't need a premiership medal to feel content with his career. I'd love a premiership, I'd love a medal around my neck, he said. However, if we can look each other in the eye at the end of whenever we finish and say that we had a crack and we had a swing at trying to win the premiership, then I'll be fully content with what we've been able to achieve. Walker departs as a former Crows captain who was acclaimed the AFL's best skipper in 2016 and 2017, the year he played in Adelaide's losing grand final. He was appointed captain by coach Phil Walsh in 2015, but needed convincing to accept the leadership role. I probably didn't believe that I could do it, he said. Walsh tragically passed away in the middle of the 2015 season, his first as Crows coach, and Walker's leadership in the aftermath was widely lauded. Through a very challenging time, you have just probably got to focus on what you can do, he said. And it wasn't just me. We had some incredible leaders. We just gelled together and picked everyone up and almost had to just get on with the task because we know one of Walshy's favourite sayings was just get the job done. And if he was looking down, I reckon he would have been incredibly proud of what we're able to do through that really challenging time for Walsh's wife Meredith and her family. Walker's career hit another massive bump in August 2021 when he was suspended for 6 games by the AFL for a racist comment to a teammate when watching a state league game. That was an incredibly difficult time for my family and I, he said. The biggest thing that I learnt was that words don't just hurt one person, they can hurt so many different people. I feel like I'm a better person for that mistake that I made. It's one thing that I wish never happened, but also I feel like I'm in a position that I'm better for it. While coaching holds some appeal, Walker's plans for next year include playing with mates in Broken Hill and also watching the Crows. I can't wait to sit on the hill and have a beer and watch them light up Adelaide Oval, he said. And that article from AFL.com.au, Walker revisits tragedy, triumphs and scandal as he announces retirement.
9: Next up is a story from the Herald Sun. Geelong concussion scandal exposes the demise of AFL's brand protection racket. This is an opinion piece by Michael Warner. There was a time at the height of the Andrew Demetriou, Gillon and McLaughlin era when you couldn't help but admire the audacity of the AFL's deceit. In the face of overwhelming evidence to the contrary, league chiefs, accountable to no one and challenged by few, could front up and explain away a blatantly compromised integrity probe with consummate ease. I actually don't know what the definition of tanking is, McLaughlin once declared, without a hint of irony, while handing down the league's wet lettuce verdict in the Melbourne tanking scandal. They got away with it for years. But under the stewardship of bungling league chief executive Andrew Dillon, there's a growing sense that the well-oiled wheels of the AFL's brand protection racket are falling off. Arrogance at AFL HQ has given way to outright incompetence. Yet, as bad as it's been, few could have dreamt up a calamity as big as the Geelong concussion story this masthead's Jay Clark dropped on the AFL Boys Club last week. Since the story broke, we've been treated to a masterclass in corporate incompetence. Multiple and conflicting statements, including two in 48 hours from Commission Chairman Craig Drummond, tell the story of an administration in total disarray. The old lie, deny, minimise containment strategy hasn't worked this time around.

0: that contract that merited an investigation. The case was closed. But by Friday evening, when it dawned on the AFL that no one was buying their spin, Geelong was suddenly slapped with a please explain. Given Clark had already revealed in his excellent reporting that senior AFL figures were aware of the document's existence, that made zero sense. The secrecy, it seems, extended to the AFL itself, and that is a can of worms they will never want opened. It's a little wonder Geelong Chiefs initially told Clark that the document didn't exist, and it was something the club would never do. The AFL's most senior corporate affairs executive also put the full court press on Clark prior to the publication of his story, insisting that the waiver was not in breach of any competition rules. What we're now seeing is an attempt to retrofit a massive misjudgment in a bid to save the careers of some of football's most powerful men. The buzzword the AFL spin doctors are pushing in the background is complex. Drummond used the word three times in his two statements. The Sunday Footy Show went with it four times in 30 seconds. But there's nothing complex about secret contracts struck in breach of AFL rules, especially when it relates to brain trauma. Those involved knew that they needed to declare it, and they didn't. And for that one, or both, of Drummond or Geelong Chief Executive Steve Hocking should go. And that was Geelong concussion scandal exposes the demise of AFL's brand protection racket from the Herald Sun.
1: So much more to life than footy. The off-field lessons driving new Saints captain. This was written by AFL.com.au and it's written by Sarah Black. Balancing her life with activities and a social life outside of football is key to new St Kilda captain Serene Watson's mental fitness. The 24-year-old also works as a mental fitness facilitator at the Danny Frawley Centre, which involves delivering sessions with community and school groups. I started working with Chelsea Frawley when I first got to the club, and she is just a phenomenal woman. Over the years, I've just learned so much about Danny Frawley, the journey, and even the Frawley family and how they really showcase mental health, Watson told AFL.com.au. I really enjoy being able to be an advocate for that, especially for young kids as well. We go to a lot of community clubs and go there and present mental health programs, which is really exciting. Just to be an advocate for them and make mental health more normalised is something that I really aspire to do. A massive part of my leadership has been connection, and I just love people. I found when I first moved to the club, I wanted to do something outside of football because the advice I always got was there's so much more to life than football, and I really wanted to make sure I had that balance. When I first got drafted, I probably didn't have the balance of work-life as much, and then moving to the Saints, I was able to get that and understand when I needed to be a footballer and when I needed to be a human. Just working on my mental fitness day in, day out, really. It's just the habits, making sure I've got a routine, ensuring I'm focusing on myself and filling up all of my buckets. I find when I'm not flexing in that area, I don't have the balance. A really important one for me is filling up my buckets with my family, my friends and my partner, really spending time with them. It's pretty easy for my calendar to get pretty full, so ensuring I'm actively scheduling in that time and can switch off from footy and focus on whatever's happening in that moment. Sometimes we forget there's a world around you and you can get really sucked into the footy world. Watson is St Kilda's second sole AFLW captain, taking the reins from Hannah Priest after the veteran stepped aside this season. A bubbly personality on and off the field, Watson said she is working on striking the right chord with different players and what they need from her as a leader. It's been quite similar to last season, to be honest. I guess my role is to be loud and extroverted, and I think just the consistency of holding that along is really important for me. Just finding out different ways and techniques that I can connect to different people. We've got such a wide range of girls, so that's where a lot of my time is being spent at the moment, she said. Just finding the time and the balance to understand when I need to be up and about and when I need to be a bit more mellow. I've had some great mentors help me through that as well and really understand when is the right time to be up and about and when I probably need to have a deeper conversation with people. Hannah Priest has been awesome. Bianca Jakobsen as well has been unreal for me. Coach Nick Del Santo, head of footy Jesse Mulholland has been awesome for me. Just super supportive in the way I want to lead and encouraging me to be my most authentic self. St Kilda's leadership group of Watson, vice-captain Tiana Smith, Georgia Patrikios, Paige Trudgeon and Molly McDonald are all 24 or younger in a clear generational shift for the team. It's just exciting and that's a word I continue to use. We're quite young, but I feel we're quite mature at the same time. We're quite balanced and we've got all quite level heads at the same time with all that as well, she said. Just having different perspectives as well. We've got someone like Molly McDonald who's a bit louder and someone like Ty Smith who's a bit more quiet. Just understanding when we need all the leaders to step up at that time, and it's a really great balance across our group as well. And that article

0: 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So much more to life than footy. The off-field lessons driving new Saints captain.
1: And now back to the men's game. Also from AFL.com.au, Naz injury and arrow through the heart. Fraser not focused on himself. This is by Gemma Bastiani. Ross Lyon rues the loss of Nasiah Wanganeen-Milroy with what looks to be a season-ending injury. Seeing Nasiah Wanganeen-Milroy go down with a hamstring injury was like an arrow through the heart for St Kilda coach Ross Lyon. Just 8 minutes into Sunday's must-win clash with Carlton, the star Saint limped from the field after stopping short and grabbing at his left hamstring. He was immediately ruled out of the game, and it now makes the side's narrow chances of reaching a wildcard spot even tougher. I've had lots of stuff happen. Obviously, when it's Naz, it's sort of an arrow through the heart, in a sense, Lyon said following the 44-point loss. I'm not sure what the worst-case scenario is, but I would think what I saw, and I don't know much about hamstrings, it's minimum 3 weeks. He's not going to play in the home and away season. So again, like Jack Silvani, we're not taking a risk that isn't calculated and approved by a surgeon. It's a risk and personal agency. I think it's a really good thing and they make an informed decision and that's what's happened. St Kilda's night started in horrible fashion as superstar Nasiah Wanganeen-Milroy injured his hamstring early in the first quarter. The Saints also lost winger Mason Wood to a left calf injury during the game and had a rotating medical ward as Liam Ryan, left shoulder, Tom DeConing, right shoulder and Cal Wilkie, Cork, all required attention throughout the match. Look, it's not ideal really losing your best player, really, but in saying that, in this business, you've got to overcome it and not let it derail you, Lyon said. Regardless of that, I just think, how did the game look? I thought their contest pressure, really, they look like the stronger team. Pressure. Really simply, method coming in. We know how they're using the ball and controlling the ball. For interim Carlton coach Josh Fraser, there was a determination to look broadly at the club's achievements rather than focus on himself amidst the race to name the next head coach. My preference tonight is not to make it about me, if possible. And the reason I say that is that it's a terrific night out for our footy club. Our AFLW girls got a win tonight, and you see the work they put in consistently. And on field, it was another step forward for our playing group, Fraser said. I do appreciate the questions around me, but right now I feel a lot of gratitude for the people that surround me. Carlton fans' reprise of, "We want Fraser" chant around the ground, the coach admitted he wasn't comfortable with it, again acknowledging the broader impact of the club's staff and players. It's not about daring to dream. I think the thing that's taking us forward is we are just attaching ourselves to the work that we need to do, Fraser said. It's the consistency we're trying to build, and it's been about managing momentum when we don't have it and managing momentum when we do, but also the connection piece on the field. I think it has been really important to us, and part of that's getting your job done, but part of that's helping someone else to get their job done. And I think that's another space where we are growing. Jacob Wiedering, who hasn't played since round 12 due to a calf injury, but got through a return to the VFL earlier in the day, will come into consideration for next week's fixture against the Western Bulldogs, and the Blues made it through the match unscathed. That was Naz's injury and arrow through the heart, and Fraser not focused on himself from afl.com.au.
0: Now we get to the best part of the show, the tips for round 23 of the AFL season. And we start with Friday the 14th of August. Fremantle host Adelaide at Optus Stadium.
1: I think Fremantle will win this by 5 goals.
0: Yeah, I also think Freo will win by 5 goals. On Saturday the 15th of August, we start off with Richmond versus St Kilda at the MCG.
1: St Kilda. I mean, Richmond have shown some signs, but I think St Kilda will win.
0: Yeah, I think St Kilda need to get a win back at some stage. North Melbourne versus Geelong at Marvel Stadium.
1: Geelong will win this one easily.
0: I think Geelong will win this only just because North Melbourne impressed me when they played the Western Bulldogs on Thursday night last week. So I think Geelong only just. Brisbane Lions versus Gold Coast Suns at the Gabba.
1: The Suns are improving, but Brisbane's form, apart from that glitch 2 weeks ago, has been good, so Brisbane.
0: Everyone loves a good pineapple grapple, but I think Brisbane will run away with this one. Hawthorn versus Collingwood at the MCG.
1: I'd love to go with the Pies for you, Cal, but I think the Hawks will win this one.
0: Oh, man. Hawthorn's my grandmother's team, so I'm going to tip Hawthorn for my grandmother. Port Adelaide versus Melbourne at Adelaide Oval.
1: Melbourne will win this.
0: I think the D's will get up as well. I think it's too late for Port Adelaide to revive this season. On Sunday the 16th of August, GWS host West Coast Eagles at NG Stadium.
1: Yeah, I don't think either side has much to play for, but the Giants at home.
0: Yeah, it's a bit of a dead rubber game, this one, but I think GWS have a distinct home advantage for this particular game. Western Bulldogs versus Carlton at Marble Stadium.
1: Carlton are hot, but I'm going to tip an upset and go for the Bulldogs.
0: You know what? I'm going to go with Bulldogs as well, and I'm happy to be proven wrong, but there's something about the Bulldogs that have a bit of fight in them. And then lastly, Essendon versus Sydney at the MCG.
1: Sydney by 120 points.
0: I will also go with the exact same margin. And for local times of all this week's games, go to afl.com.au. That's all we have time for on Reading the Play, all things footy for this week. I'm Cal Krasnowski, and I was joined today by Les Strong. Please join us at the same time next week on Vision Australia Radio, at VA Radio on digital, and online at varadio.org.

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4: 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I'm Yunita Moore, and reading with me today is Michael Thomas. The information provided in this program does not constitute financial product advice, and listeners should consider obtaining independent advice before making any financial decisions. No responsibility is accepted for any loss arising, including due to negligence, from anyone acting or refraining from acting as a result of this program. And we turn first of all to pages 84 and 85, with Scott Phillips' Best in Breed, and the sector this month is defensives. The heading, Refined Palates. Businesses that deliver life's necessities are less impacted by economic and financial market slumps and booms. When markets get nervous, investors often start asking the wrong question. What should I sell? A better question might be, what sort of businesses can keep performing even if the economy doesn't? That's really what investors mean, or should anyway, when they talk about defensive companies. Not businesses whose share prices never fall, because they absolutely can and do, but businesses whose operations are remarkably resilient regardless of what's happening in financial markets or the broader economy. That distinction matters. Share prices are driven by emotion as much as economics, in particular over shorter periods. Even the very best businesses can lose 20%, 30% or even 50% of their market value during periods of panic. But if the underlying business continues serving customers, generating cash and investing for the future, patient shareholders usually come out the other side in good shape. And the side heading, so what makes a business defensive? The first ingredient is necessity. Consumers might postpone buying a new television or delay renovating the kitchen, but there are plenty of products and services they simply can't stop buying. Food, household essentials, freight, business infrastructure. The closer a company sits to those everyday necessities, the less exposed it tends to be to swings in confidence. The second is its competitive position. Defensive businesses are often deeply embedded in their customers' operations. Changing suppliers isn't impossible, but it's expensive, disruptive, or simply not worth the hassle. Those switching costs create remarkably sticky customer relationships, making revenue much more predictable than businesses that need to win every sale from scratch. Then there's financial strength. Businesses with conservative balance sheets, healthy cash generation, and disciplined management teams have options during difficult periods. They can continue investing while competitors retreat, weather temporary downturns without desperate capital raisings, and emerge stronger as conditions improve. And under the side heading, scale matters too. Many of the best defensive businesses benefit from networks that become increasingly valuable as they grow. Large customer bases, efficient distribution systems, and decades of accumulated expertise create competitive advantages that would take rivals years and enormous sums of money to replicate. Next comes how defensive companies tend to think. In decades rather than quarters. Management teams focused on building durable businesses rather than simply meeting next quarter's earnings expectations tend to make better decisions. They invest consistently, allocate capital carefully, and avoid taking unnecessary risks in pursuit of short-term growth. And under the side heading, characteristics that narrow the field considerably. Supermarkets certainly deserve consideration. Conglomerates with diversified earnings can also make compelling cases. Some software businesses have become so deeply integrated into customers' operations that they're effectively indispensable. But there's another category that's easy to overlook. Companies providing the essential infrastructure that keeps global commerce moving. They may not manufacture the products we buy, but without them, those products would struggle to reach supermarket shelves, warehouses, or retail stores in the first place. And that article was by Scott Phillips, who is the Motley Fool's Chief Investment Officer, and the title, Refined Palates. And Scott Phillips' foolish takeaway back on page 84. Our best in-breed defensive company isn't glamorous and most consumers barely notice it. Yet it's woven into global supply chains, serves thousands of large customers, enjoys enormous network advantages, and generates the sort of dependable cash flows that defensive investors prize. Its products move food, beverages, and everyday essentials through economies around the world, regardless of whether consumer confidence is booming or slumping. That combination of necessity, scale, financial strength, and long-term execution makes pallet supplier Brambles this year's defensive best in breed. And over on page 85, the best in breeds 2026 tips so far. In the sector discretionary retail, the stock is Super Retail Group with an ASX code of SUL. Under the consumer staples sector, stock Coles, code COL. Under resources, stock is BHP, code BHP. In the technology sector, Xero with an ASX code of XRO. In the financials, the stock is Pinnacle Investment Management, code PNI. In healthcare, the stock is ResMed, RMD. And finally, for defensives, the stock is Brambles with an ASX code of BXB. And all of those items can be found on pages 84 and 85.
5: We turn now to pages 80 and 81, where Henry Jennings writes an item titled Game On, Not Game Over. Gone are the days when trading was largely the domain of the wealthy. These days anyone can play, but the stakes are high. Many years ago, when I first started as an aspiring stockbroker in London, it was a very different game. Commissions were fixed. To become a client of a stockbroker, you almost had to be invited into an exclusive club. For those outside that club, the stock market was seen as little more than a casino where rich people gambled, sometimes winning, sometimes losing. it certainly wasn't viewed as a mechanism for building wealth for ordinary people. Prices moved glacially. Things happened far more slowly. Trading floors and telex machines were churning out market-moving news from far-off countries. Price discovery relied on an army of young people armed with clipboards and comfortable shoes walking around the floor of the London Stock Exchange. Things were slightly different in Australia, but there was still a trading floor and the market was still largely considered a plaything for the wealthy. Of course, all that changed over the past 4 or 5 decades. Markets are now accessible to almost everyone, at any time of the day or night, and in many ways they have become far more like the casino they were once perceived to be. The gamification of investing has been astonishing. Wall Street and other financial centres have continued to innovate constantly, finding new ways for clients to make and lose money, while the investment banks clip the tickets all the way through. When I was a young broker, we focused on company fundamentals, searching for news that could trigger a re-rating. Charting was viewed as something akin to astrology, with technical analysts poring over enormous sheets of graph paper, filling in boxes and joining the dots. Under the heading, things are different now. Today, everyone can be a technical analyst. Everyone has access to sophisticated charting software. Everyone can overlay their favourite indicators and chase momentum. It is fair to say that momentum has fundamentally changed the way markets trade. Long gone are the days when valuations and price earnings or PE ratios dominated the conversation. Today, leverage, momentum and the path of at least resistance will seem to matter far more. We have completely gamified the markets, and I'm not convinced that this is a good thing. We have seen the risks of crowded trades, excessive leverage and momentum investing on numerous occasions, from the dot-com boom at the turn of the century to the global financial crisis or GFC, and more recently the extraordinary rise in semiconductor stocks. Eventually the bubble bursts and markets suddenly look far more vulnerable than anyone imagined. Take South Korea. The Korea Composite Stock Price Index, or KOSPI, has become extraordinarily volatile for what is supposed to be a broad market index. We have seen it rise 10% in a single day, only to fall 10% the next day. That is not normal behaviour for an index. It is a sort of volatility you expect from a highly leveraged gambling vehicle. Even the regulator responsible for approving some of these leveraged products now reportedly regrets it allowing that level of risk to permeate the market. Concentration risk has become a massive problem, with a few stocks dominating not only the US market but also global markets. The rise of ETFs has seen passive money flow like a torrent into the same names, feeding on itself and pushing those prices ever higher in a self-fulfilling spiral. Which is always fine when stock prices are going up, but as things turn, that spiral can quickly turn into a graveyard spiral, where investors lose contact with the horizon and experience spatial disorientation. It is easy in this situation for investors to react in a manner that increases the risk and dangers and accelerates the market towards the ground. In this environment, it is more important than ever for retail investors to understand what sort of investor they really are. Knowing where you sit on the investment spectrum makes life much simpler. It requires a little honesty. You need to understand your motivation, your risk appetite, and perhaps most importantly, your own personality. And we dig into this a little bit further with the question, are you an investor, a trader, or just a punter? If your stock fell 20% tomorrow, would you buy more, sell, or panic? Do you spend more time looking at charts or annual reports? Is your average holding period measured in days, months, or years? Before you buy a stock, do you already know when you'll sell it? Are your decisions driven by analysis or excitement? It is important in investing to know thyself. Be cognizant of how you react and how you assess risk and more importantly, how you deal with a loss, or for that matter, a gain. The most important ingredient is honesty. If you are an investor, invest. If you're a trader, trade. But if you're just a punter, at least admit it to yourself. At the end of the day, the market usually knows the difference long before you do. And that item, which was on pages 80 and 81, was titled Game On, Not Game Over. And it was written by Henry Jennings. Henry Jennings is a senior analyst of the Daily Market Service, Marcus Today.
4: 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And we now turn to the section by Paul Clitheroe, his Ask Paul question and answer segment. Readers send in questions via email or letter, and Paul responds. The first one comes from Phil and Joanne, who wonder if they are paying too much for financial advice. And Paul's response, your portfolio is strong, but seek more advice. The question from Phil and Joanne. Hi, Paul. We are looking at getting a new financial advisor. I have just retired at 69, and my wife, who has never worked, is 64 this year. Our financial advisor charges us more than $9,000 to manage our portfolio of just over $400,000, but they do all our Centrelink reporting, look after our funds, making quarterly adjustments as required. We set up a super fund for my wife of $200,000 12 months ago, before my retirement. I receive the pension and draw on an allocated pension of about $3,500 each month. I have $70,000 in a super fund. I can roll this over into my wife's super. We own our own home, valued at about $2.5 million, and don't want to sell anytime soon. We have a few cars and some assets that I can sell to generate around $40,000 if needed. Most financial advisors want $500 plus to talk to you, and others are online only. I like to talk to people, but then when I do get to talk to someone, I still have to do it online and be responsible for where I invest our funds. Isn't that what they are paid to do? We are lost in a minefield. Any advice would help. And Paul's response. I have to be very general in my comments, Phil and Joanne. You have given me some solid facts, but not enough for me to draw any solid conclusions about you both, your lives, your attitude to risk, family, your estate planning, and a heck of a lot more. This is where a good planner can really add value. But $9,000 on a $400,000 portfolio is more than 2% per annum. In this day and age, it is a very high fee. You could buy a low-cost indexed fund charging you a fraction of a percent, leaving you many thousands to pay for Centrelink reporting. But even this is complex due to CGT issues on any sale and the new CGT rules. I've got a lot of sympathy for advisors. It's not an easy environment to run an advice business, mainly due to the cost of compliance. Thousands of advisors have left the industry, making a change of advisor even more complex. You may have already done this, but the age-old referral from a friend is a good path, as is chatting to your super fund. Most funds now have a referral system, with some funds having internal advisors. The Financial Advice Association of Australia, the FAAA, may also be able to assist with advisors appropriate for your needs. Regarding your super and rolling it to your wife, it is important to get the detail right. Your current planner, who understands your overall situation, is much better placed to answer this.
6: 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You have clearly built a strong portfolio, and I agree that a person to talk to is the way to go. And that's Paul's response to Phil and Joanne, who are concerned about paying too much for financial advice. 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
5: Over the page to page 25. And our next letter to Paul comes from Bob. Bob has concerns about his portfolio under the proposed CGT rules. And the title of the article is Any Gains Up to June 30th, 2027 Remain on the Old 50% Rule. And this is Bob's question to Paul. I am a 65-year-old who has retired after working two jobs for most of my working life because, as is now being politicised, the current tax system does not favour people who earn income from employment trying to get ahead. Now, retired, my cash flow comes from a share portfolio paying dividends that I have built up over my working life. I'm not one who sells on a regular basis. Could you please provide some simple calculations on how the proposed CGT changes will affect a share portfolio under the new proposed rules compared with the 50% discount rule? If, say, you have several shares held in a few companies over 10 years before they are sold, CBA, BHP and GBH are just a few examples. Also regarding the other trending topic at the moment, negative gearing, wouldn't it be a much simpler system to help people across all generations build wealth if negative gearing applies to one or two investment properties in a financial year, but not to someone who owns multiple properties? I don't know, maybe this is just a wrong simplistic view to try and free up properties. And this is Paul's response. You have worked long and hard, Bob. If the new CGT proposal passes both houses, we will know a lot more as we will have specific legislation. But any gains up to June the 30th, 2027 are grandfathered and remain on the old 50% discount rule. A problem with individual shares is that each has its own cost base. So under the new rules, if you bought and then sold one share that boomed out after a few years, your inflation adjustment would be meaningless and you'd pay a lot of CGT. I was reading with interest at Better Shares online article, CGT Changes, How to Avoid the Triangle of Sadness, which looked at potential tax outcomes of a portfolio of three shares. As Better Shares points out, back in the pre-indexation period pre-1999, on a share on which you make a profit, but less than the inflation-adjusted amount, you got no capital loss. You only got a loss on a sale price less than your purchase price. I'm awaiting the detail of the legislation before I start to look at what to do pre-June 30, 2027. I suspect buying shares in, say, a low-cost ETF or index fund will be more popular as CGT is then calculated over the entire portfolio rather than a series of individual transactions. Adding inflation each year to an individual portfolio of shares and possibly losing a capital loss if a sale saw returns above my cost base but below the inflation adjustment would drive me nuts. Tax on dividends is unchanged, so it's just CGT on this growth above inflation, which over my decades may not be a lot more than inflation, meaning CGT on real returns above the inflation may be lower than the 50% discount on increase in value from the initial purchase price. Regarding property, I do not disagree with your comment regarding one or two properties, but at least something has been done about this ridiculous rule that grossly favoured high-income earners. Personally, I think we should consider doing what most other well-developed economies do and give no tax relief on investment property, but make a home mortgage tax deductible. I like the idea of giving us all a better chance to own a home. And that item on page 25 was titled Bob Has Concerns About His Portfolio Under the Proposed CGT Rules.
6: to page 13 now and the tax tip with Mark Chapman, who is Director of Tax Communications at H&R Block. The title, The New Instant Tax Deduction. One of the biggest tax changes from July 1, 2026 is the introduction of the new $1,000 instant tax deduction for work-related expenses. While it promises to make tax time 2027 simpler, it won't automatically be the best choice for everyone. The measure first applies to the financial year ending June 30, 2027. Of course, this means it doesn't apply to the tax returns for the year ending June 30, 2026 that you are lodging at present. The new measure allows eligible employees to claim a standard deduction of up to $1,000 instead of claiming individual work-related expenses. If you choose this option, you generally won't need to keep receipts or substantiate the expenses covered by the deduction, significantly reducing paperwork. Importantly, this is not a $1,000 cash payment or tax refund. It is a deduction from your taxable income. So the actual tax saving depends on your marginal tax rate. For someone on a 30% tax rate, a $1,000 deduction is worth around $300 in reduced tax. Before selecting the instant deduction, compare it with your deductible expenses. If your legitimate work-related expenses exceed $1,000, for example, because you incur substantial vehicle costs, purchase tools, travel regularly for work, or have significant work-from-home expenses, you may be better off claiming your actual deductions instead. If your deductible expenses are modest, however, the instant deduction could provide a better result with far less record keeping. And that was The New Instant Tax Deduction by Mark Chapman, and it can be found on page 13.
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10: 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Avoid delays and check before you travel at bigbuild.vic.gov.au. 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
14: G'day, I'm Sam Rickard. We're reading articles from the powered.media website and, well, Emma's still away and, well, life still goes on. So I've brought in some help. Hello, Lizzie Eastham.
15: Hello, Sam. How are we?
14: We're good. We're at a different time. We're at 4:30 in the afternoon on Vision Australia Radio and who knows where we are or around the rest of Australia. We are just here for the fun of it. Now, I sent you these articles which are from the website. Is there anything that stands out at you that maybe might inspire you to comment?
15: Yeah, so something that I found of particular interest is the $5 fee to book an Uber Assist. Now, I have booked Uber Assists in the past, and I've also had to book Uber Pets in order to get my seeing eye dog transported anywhere because normal Ubers generally won't take a seeing eye dog. There doesn't seem to be any standardised policy there about the enforcement of that particular law. So I think it's great that they've, you know, they've constructed this advisory group that's meant to make Uber more accessible for those of us with disabilities going forward in the future. But my question is, who is on that advisory group? Have you got people with lived experience? Have you got advocates from the various sectors? You know, and how long is this consulting process going to go for?
14: I suspect when Emma comes back, that will probably be one of the questions that she asks about it as well. Last time seen, I believe, in Pompeii, but I haven't heard from her a lot, so she could be anywhere, probably lying drunk at the base of a church somewhere. Anyway, let's go to the incomparable Cameron Stark with the news.
16: The federal government has established a technical advisory group to develop the evidence framework for new standardised functional capacity assessments ahead of a January 2028 deadline that will change how new applicants are assessed. The group, sitting within NDIS Minister Jenny McAllister's portfolio, is tasked with recommending the thresholds and criteria used to determine significantly reduced functional capacity. The new standard that will shift access away from diagnosis lists towards standardised assessments of functional capacity for new participants from the 1st of January 2028. Existing participants will be reassessed against the new criteria progressively over 3 years. The government says the advisory group's advice is due by the end of 2026, giving the NDIA time to build and test the assessment tool before rollout. Members are being selected for their technical expertise in functional capacity assessment and are expected to include people with lived experience of disability, though the panel's full membership has not yet been made public. The government has framed the change as delivering fairer, simpler, and more consistent decisions, using trained assessors and reducing the burden on participants who currently have to repeatedly supply evidence to prove their support needs. Disability advocates say the group's work deserves closer scrutiny than it has received so far. Key questions include whether the panel includes genuine representation of people with disability, whether psychosocial, cognitive, intellectual, and fluctuating conditions will be properly captured by a standardized tool, what evidence will be accepted, and what avenues will exist to challenge a decision. Advocacy groups have previously cautioned against assessment models that reduce people to data points, warning that similar reforms elsewhere have functioned as a gateway to funding cuts rather than a fairer process. The advisory group's recommendations are expected to shape the criteria used for NDIS access from 2028 onwards. Uber Australia has withdrawn a controversial $5 surcharge on its Uber Assist service after widespread criticism from disability advocates and organisations. The surcharge, introduced in May, was intended to improve the reliability of Uber Assist, a ride option designed for people who need additional support, including passengers with a disability, older Australians, and pregnant women. In announcing the decision to remove the fee, Uber Australia Managing Director Emma Foley acknowledged the company didn't properly account for the additional financial burden it placed on riders, and said Uber absolutely should have listened more and consulted more broadly. The decision has also renewed scrutiny over the company's consultation process. Uber previously said it consulted more than 1,000 people with disability, carers, accessibility experts, and Uber Assist users before introducing the surcharge. However, Guide Dogs Australia and Vision Australia say they were not consulted before the change was announced. Uber has confirmed it will establish an accessibility advisory group to help inform further accessibility initiatives and improve engagement with the disability community. More than two decades of national survey data suggests young Australians with disability continue to face many of the same inequalities as their peers did in 2001, despite significant disability policy reforms over that time. Researchers from Flinders University analysed data from the Household Income and Labour Dynamics in Australia, HILDA, survey, between 2001 and 2023, comparing Australians aged 15 to 29 with and without disability across 29 measures covering education, employment, health, financial security, and community participation. The study examined progress against the aspirations of the UN Convention on the Rights of Persons with Disabilities and Australia's Disability Strategy. The researchers found that while outcomes improved in many areas for both groups, the gap between young people with and without disability did not significantly narrow on any of the 29 indicators. Young people with disability remained more likely to experience unemployment, financial hardship, and poor mental health, and less likely to report strong social support or community connection. Our findings indicate that things haven't improved to any major degree, despite ongoing policy initiatives over recent decades aimed at reducing inequity for people with disability, said Flinders Research Associate Dr. Asher Parkinson. We found that despite increased funding and major reforms over the last two decades, as of 2023, the inequity gap between young people with and without disability has not meaningfully narrowed for any of the 29 indicators since 2001. The findings come after a period of major reform, including the introduction of the National Disability Insurance Scheme, the NDIS, the Disability Royal Commission, and successive National Disability Strategies. The authors note that these initiatives have delivered important changes, but argue measuring whether the gap between people with and without disability is narrowing provides a clearer picture of long-term progress. The paper also highlights opportunities to strengthen how progress under Australia's disability strategy is evaluated. The researchers recommend greater use of comparative measures and age-specific reporting, arguing this would provide a more complete understanding of whether policies are improving outcomes and reducing inequality for young Australians with disability over time. The National Disability Insurance Agency, the NDIA, has confirmed that cyber criminals have gained access to some NDIS participants' accounts through MyGov, using phishing activity and by persuading account holders to voluntarily hand over login details. In a statement dated the 27th of July, the NDIA said it was working with Services Australia, which administers MyGov, to manage and respond to the ongoing issue. The agency said it was implementing additional security measures to protect accounts and prevent unauthorized access, and would notify individuals if evidence emerged that their MyGov account had been compromised. The NDIA has advised participants and nominees to regularly check the NDIS accounts for unusual activity, monitor NDIS plan funds for unrecognized payments, and watch their bank accounts for suspicious transactions. The agency also urged people to be cautious of unsolicited contact by email, SMS, messaging apps, or phone, and not to click on suspicious links. It reiterated that the NDIS will never request personal details by SMS and advised against sharing passwords, multi-factor authentication codes, or personal information with unknown or untrusted parties. Participants have also been encouraged to change online account passwords regularly, enable multi-factor authentication where possible, and consult the NDIS What is a Scam page and the Services Australia MyGov Scams page for further guidance. The NDIA directed people with concerns about their personal information to contact ID Care, a national identity support service. The NDIA did not specify the number of accounts affected or the time frame over which the phishing activity occurred.
14: Some of you might be wondering who is writing these articles. They're not just writing themselves. We have another journalist at the moment who we have not been able to get in contact with. So, of course, I bring in my normal right-hand woman to help me out here. All right, so I found the rather brief article about, well, the fact that some things change and some things just don't change at all to be rather interesting. A survey has proven that there's been no progress regarding people's attitudes to people with a disability, especially young people with a disability, in the last 20 years?
15: Yeah, that doesn't surprise me, though. I mean, even in my own personal sort of journey and experiences, I guess, I've written on Facebook extensively about people's attitudes to me when I'm out in the public, whether that be patronising or touching me unwarranted, which we've covered extensively. And people are like, oh, but you've just got to understand, it's their way, it's their, you know, the way they've been raised, it's their generation. That doesn't mean that I don't have the right to be uncomfortable or angered or frustrated by people's attitudes.
14: What it comes down to is if this was the attitudes of, say, 30 years ago or 40 years ago, and it was towards women, for example, they'd be called out for it. Or to people of colour, really, that also you called out to it. So we've made a lot of advances in the last few decades regarding other groups, but not us, apparently.
15: But I think there are quite vocal groups and advocates out there that are making the necessary noise. That's the thing. I don't think we're, you know, silently suffering. Or I don't think we're the silent suffering type, I should say. There are definitely people out there, you know, having their voices heard and making their opinions known, making the facts known. So it's not like we're just being swept under the rug.
14: We shall see. This is a story that's still in action, really. The final one was, you can be rather alarmed, I suppose, if you read the headline, and that is that through MyGov, certain accounts are being hacked. What it comes down to is, dear listener, be careful with your digital ID. How do you go as far as logging into MyGov and things like that? Do you have any, additional authentication now?
15: I do have two-factor authentication, yeah.
14: I now have a digital key, which basically means that I essentially carry that around with me, and it's a lot harder to get into these things. It is one of the reasons why the upgrade to Windows 11 was very finicky, because they're incorporating technology into the systems now that allow the creation of extremely secure digital keys. So, dear listener, if you are accessing your details on the NDIS, maybe give this article a listen as well. And if there's anything strange going on in your account or something that doesn't quite make sense, make sure you report it. And by all means, definitely ensure that your security is up to date. Anyway, thank you, Lizzie, for helping me out this week. Next week, we will be repeating an episode we broadcast over Christmas, which talks about one Emma Myers and what got her into journalism. Thank you again for your help, Lizzie.
15: Thank you for having me, Sam. It's been an absolute pleasure.
14: That is a wrap for this wrap. Bye for now.
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21: One of the fun things about doing this program is when people contact you and say, hey, this is a good interview, you should chase it up. Karen Harvey is such a person. Karen, lovely to meet you. Thanks for your time.
22: Peter, thank you. Nice to be here.
21: Now, you're an author and you've got a book out, Mostly Ups. It's a great title.
22: Yes, it is a great title. There's a great story behind that title. Just published, actually, so it sounds really strange to be called an author.
21: Oh, well, you deserve it. Well, let us go back a bit, because we'll talk about the book and who it's aimed at and that sort of stuff, but I mean, you've had some tough times in your life, Karen.
22: Look, yes, I have. I mean, everyone has, but I've had some particularly difficult medical issues, and my book is about one of those medical issues that I had about 13 years ago where I contracted a flesh-eating bacteria and almost lost my life. In fact, the only reason I survived was due to a surgery where I had to have my whole arm and shoulder amputated, and that sort of helped me to live. They had to get rid of the bacteria, and that was the only way to get rid of it. So I went through a massive journey in hospital of recovery and eventually got myself back into a new life, which is why one of the reasons behind the title, Mostly Ups.
21: Yeah. How did that happen? I mean, just unlucky?
22: It was unlucky, yeah. Yeah. I was riding my bicycle over in Adelaide, and I had a minor bike accident. But when I was lying on the road waiting for an ambulance, this bacteria got into a wound in my right elbow. At first, when I went to hospital, they didn't pick it up because obviously they're not looking for anything like that. They're just dealing with the wounds that I had. Mm. It wasn't until about 12 hours later when I was resting back in my hotel room that I started getting very, very sick, and my arm was getting very, very sore and very, very swollen. And then I ended up back in hospital that night. And immediately they recognised that I had a flesh-eating bacteria, and I was rushed into emergency surgery. And I can't remember anything for the next 10 days. By the time I woke up, my arm and shoulder were gone. I'd had about 5 surgeries. I'd came very, very close to losing my life on a number of occasions. And I'd been on life support. So I'd gone into multiple organ failure as well. So I was a very, very, very sick girl.
21: That's frightening, isn't it? What's it like talking about it, Karen?
22: Most of the time I'm okay because I'm 13 years down the track now. So, yeah, but the trauma's definitely still there in the background. I don't think that will ever go away. And I noticed that when I was writing my book, when I got to the parts where I had to write about the most traumatic part, which was contracting the bacteria and coming close to dying, that was really hard to write about. It actually took me straight back there to those moments when I first realised what had happened. So it's always, I think it's always going to be there with me. But, you know, like, most traumas, you sort of learn to live with it as you go down the track, and it's, you know, I suppose most people, I assume, would be the same with that.
21: Did you get any support or help in that area? I'm thinking in terms of psychologists or anything to kind of get over it, because, I mean, you know, I guess everyone's has traumatic things happen to them, but, you know, there's degrees of traumatism, if I could put it that way. This is kind of as traumatic as it gets, I would think.
22: I was fortunate to go into rehab back when I came back to Melbourne at Caulfield Rehab, and they had a psychologist amongst everything else that I needed, physio and occupational therapist, etc. So I did see the psychologist a few times, and that was very helpful. But just talking through what I'd already done before I got to meet him, he said, you are on the right path. And that path was, I had a great support network around me, which were helping me out every minute of every day. I was already starting to goal set of what I wanted to achieve, and when I got to a point where I could achieve something. So I'd already started setting some short, small goals and then some longer-term goals, and already started thinking about what my future would be potentially like as an amputee. And that really helped me to start moving forward. And the other big

0: she already started to think about what I could do rather than what I couldn't do.
1: That's probably a lesson for anyone listening in who's been through anything. I mean, whether it be blindness or vision impairment or other disabilities, I mean, losing loved ones, I guess you've got to grieve, but by the same token, you know, the sun does come up tomorrow, if that's not too glib to say.
0: Yeah, that's right. I think it's a not dissimilar process to with any sort of traumatic event in your life. You know, you go through all those stages and, you know, if you move through those stages, you've got a good chance of being able to move forward in your life and still create a great life for yourself, which is what I've been able to do. But if you can't move through those stages, I imagine it would be far more difficult.
1: Yeah, great point. Karen, what were you doing before your accident? I'm just thinking in terms of that resilience, because I've got this kind of theory, without it being about me, Karen, that, you know, we are fairly resilient creatures. We can get used to and get on with things almost despite the sort of hurdles that are put in front of us. But for you, were you kind of like this before, or did this come from, you know, outside what you were before, if I could put it that way?
0: I think I had an innate resilience inside me, and just I'm a real goal setter, and I've played a lot of sport and been in triathlons and running for all my life, and I've done some long distance sort of stuff where you have to draw on things that you don't realize you have, you know, strength that you don't realize you have. So that, I think that really held me in good stead in two ways. Well, one, mentally, but two, also physically. The fact that I was super fit really saved my life. So I think that was already there, you know, sort of an A-type personality, I suppose. I think that probably, yeah.
1: Well, I guess
0: see goal, achieve goal.
1: Off the monitors with everything, isn't there? So I guess that's, you know, you got to make the most of what you're given. I think you said you were in a coma for about 10 days, so I guess you kind of wake up and, you know, kind of sort of gather what the heck's going on and sort of try and piece it all together. What about the book idea? How did that come about?
0: Well, you're right. You wake up and you've got no idea where you are or how long you've been there or what's happened.
1: Yeah.
0: It does take a long time to understand what you've been through, what your body's been through. And of course, I was on a lot of drugs as well. So yeah. You know, I was a bit out of it for quite a long time, even when I was awake. But the book idea, like people tell me, before I even understood what had happened to me, I had friends and family say, you're going to write a book one day about all this. And I'm like, oh, maybe I will, but I don't know what the story is. Somebody needs to actually fill me in about what happened. And it went on and on for quite a few years that I didn't really feel I was ready to put anything down on paper. And it was probably about 4 or 5 years ago I started to think about it. I thought, well, if I'm going to write it, how am I going to? I've never written a book, so I don't even know where to start. And it took me a few years to work out how to write a book. And I joined an organization called the Expert Author Community. You work with other authors, with some experts, and they teach you basically how to put a book together. So that was a great start. And then I just pretty much went from there. And it took me 2 years to get it all down. There was a lot of research involved, and I had to involve a lot of other people. And I wanted their versions of, well, their story, of which was part of my story. I wanted that in the book as well. So, yeah, it took a long time to get it ready, but it was a really... I'm really, really glad now I'm out the other side that I did it, because it was very cathartic for me. And I also feel like now I've got all these great messages in this book that I really want to share with the world. So it's almost like a legacy that I can leave now. I think my story can hopefully teach other people that, you know, life doesn't necessarily end when you go through something extremely traumatic.
1: What about the book itself? You said it was cathartic. I mean, I guess confronting as well. And you said, you know, kind of it was traumatizing. So I guess there are a lot of emotions just writing the book itself.
0: Oh, absolutely. I really struggled with a couple of chapters when I was, one talking about the accident, which started the whole thing. Mm. And then two, I've got a chapter where I am on life support, and I actually had to get I had a whole lot of family and friends input into that chapter. So I asked them a whole lot of questions and they had to answer them, and that went into the book.
1: Wow.
0: Because they basically put that chapter together for me, because I wasn't awake. So I write it from my perspective, because I was unconscious. So that was really hard. It was hard for everyone. But then, you know, after that, when I started going through rehab and then really starting to rebuild my life into something constructive and finding a sense of purpose, it's actually very uplifting. So, you know, once I got through the hard bit of writing, it was actually a joy to write the rest of it, because I was looking back and going, oh, wow, yeah, that's right, I did that and then I did this. And yeah, there's some really, really good stories, you know, as I was recovering, and some great achievements that I've managed to do along the way. So yeah, most of the book is actually quite uplifting. But you got to go through that really difficult bit. You know, you can't sugarcoat what

0: happened to me. But then you can see then, you know, even despite the fact that I was really on my last legs, so to speak, and shouldn't have survived, I've been able to build this magnificent, fun-filled life, and I wouldn't change it for the world. So it's actually a really good story once you get past the chapter four, I think it is the one that's difficult for most people.
1: That's probably the thing that made the book happen.
0: Totally. There would be no book if there was that incident, and I would not be living the life I am today if I hadn't been through, you know, surviving a flesh-eating bacteria and becoming an amputee. I've been able to do some amazing things, met some amazing people. So it's a bit of a trade-off, I guess, in some ways. It's obviously I'm living with a disability every day, which has its challenges. But at the other end of the spectrum, I've had a really great life as an amputee so far.
1: Short answer, everyone. But who do you think this book's aimed at? Who's going to get the most out of it, do you feel?
0: Oh, gosh. I think there's a message in there for everyone. By anyone who's been through any sort of trauma, which is pretty much everyone in the world, but also anyone who's just got a newly acquired disability, doesn't really matter what it is. Anyone who's gone through some, if they're grieving over something, a lost person in their life, important person in their life, anyone who is looking to find joy and happiness, they're not happy with their current situation, they want to change and find something that brings them great happiness and good sense of, you know, a great sense of purpose, this book's for them. Anyone who wants the message about how important it is to be fit and healthy, because that basically saved my life. So that's critical as well. So there's lots of different messages depending on people's situations, Peter. So I'd like to think that there's something in there for everyone.
1: Terrific. Now, what about the personal training side of things? How did you get into that? Or were you into that before your accident?
0: No. So this was part of my, once I went through rehab and I had plenty of time to think about what I wanted to do. And I decided then, you know, whatever I fill my days with, it needs to be something that I'm passionate about and makes me happy and gives me great joy. So being a fitness fanatic from before my accident, I thought, you know what, I think personal training might tick all the boxes here. And so I went out and did the Cert 4 in fitness, qualified in 2014, so it was about a year and a bit after.
1: Sure.
0: And then straight into work, and I haven't looked back. And so 13 years later or 12 years later, I love it. I know I'm doing exactly the right job I should be doing. It brings me a lot of happiness, and I love seeing clients like Helen, you know, achieve their fitness goals, and I've built a really great community, and it's a lot of fun to do every day.
1: Well, certainly sounds from what Helen has told us that you're a very important part of her life, which is great. I know there's a lot of work, or there's work going on behind the scenes to hopefully get the book in audio format, and when it comes out, we'll certainly let people know. Just one little thing, in a sense, mostly ups. I mean, I guess that kind of sums it up. It's mostly ups, but mostly doesn't mean everything is up.
0: Oh, that's exactly right, because, you know, no one has the perfect life, right? So, you know, you try and live your life where it is mostly good, but, you know, we're all going to have curveballs that come and, you know, throw us for six, and, you know, it's how you deal with them and how you react, and that you get back to a more mostly ups lifestyle, I believe. So it's a lot of it's about attitude.
1: Darren, you've got a fantastic attitude, and thank you for sharing just a little bit of your time with us. It's been really uplifting, and you've got a wonderful energy about you. Hey, Karen, great to catch up with you. I really appreciate you spending some time, and thanks to Helen for putting us in touch. And we wish you well, and when that book is out in audio, we'll certainly let people know. But thanks for speaking to us, and you have a great life ahead of you.
0: Yeah, thanks, Fred. I really appreciate it. Thanks for your time.
1: That's the Karen Hovey there, who's author of The Mostly Ups.
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0: Hello and welcome to Hear This. This is the Vision Australia Library Radio program, where we talk about books on the Vision Australia Radio from the library. And today we've got a range of books covering different topics, so I do hope you enjoy the show. Let's start with a book that was published in 2024, and it did win the Bailey Gifford Prize in 2024. It is Question 7 by Richard Flanagan. Beginning at a love hotel in Japan's inland sea and ending by a river in Tasmania, Question 7 is about the choices we make about love and the chain reaction that follows. By way of H.G. Wells and Rebecca West's affair, through 1930s nuclear physics to Flanagan's father working as a slave labourer near Hiroshima when the atom bomb is dropped. This genre-defying daisy chain of events reaches fission when Flanagan, as a young man, finds himself trapped in a rapid on a wild river, not knowing if he is to live or die. At once a love song to his island home and to his parents, this hypnotic melding of dream, history, literature, place and memory is about how reality is never made by realists and how our lives so often arise out of the stories of others and the stories we invent about ourselves. Let's hear a sample of Question 7 by Richard Flanagan. It's narrated by the author.
1: In the winter of 2012, against my better judgment, and for reasons that were not entirely to do with writing, much as I said they were, and which even now are not clear to me, I visited the site of Ohama Camp, Japan, where my father had once been interned. It was very cold, a bitter day, and an iron sky threw a foreboding cast on the inland sea beneath which my father had once worked in a coal mine as a slave labourer. Nothing remained. Though I had no wish to be bothered with it, I was taken to a local museum where a very helpful woman found numerous photographs documenting a detailed history of the coal mine from the early 20th century, its growth, its processes, its Japanese workers. There was no photograph of slave labourers. The woman was kind and, as they say, a fount of knowledge about local history. She had never heard of slave labourers working at the Ohama coal mine. It was as if it had never happened, as if no one had ever been beaten or killed or made to stand naked in the snow until they died. I remember the woman's tolerant smile, a smile of pity for me thinking there had ever been slave labourers at the Ohama coal mine. Sometimes I wonder why we keep returning to beginnings, why we seek the single thread we might pull to unravel the tapestry we call our life, in the hope behind it we will find the truth of why. But there is no truth. There is only why.
0: And that was a sample of Question 7 by Richard Flanagan. Richard Flanagan is currently on tour with his new book, which has been published this year, called Heresies. So we don't have that in the library. It was released in August this year, so it's very new. But I love his nonfiction. So there we go, Heresies by Richard Flanagan, which is coming out, but we just played a sample of Question 7. And the book is a memoir and it is nonfiction. Richard is R-I-C-H-A-R-D, Flanagan is F-L-A-N-A-G-A-N, F-L-A-N-A-G-A-N. Let's stay in Australia for the next book, which is The Legacy of Hunter's Ridge. This is part one of the Hunter's Ridge series by Sarah Barry. Successful horse trainer Alyssa Morgan-Jones has the world at her feet until a tragic fire destroys everything. Widowed, in debt and under suspicion for arson, Alyssa's life is in tatters. Her mother-in-law's isolated farm gives her the opportunity to pull her life back together and get herself back on her feet. 4 years after fleeing the city and the scandal that ruined his career, disgraced lawyer Cameron Blakely has a successful new business and a new life. When his neighbour, Mavis Littleton, is diagnosed with a terminal illness, he volunteers to handle her affairs and her farm until her daughter-in-law arrives to take over. When Alyssa finally shows up, he's drawn to her immediately. But there's more to his new neighbour than her big blue eyes and a lost expression. If only she'll open up and let him in. But there are secrets in both Alyssa's past and Hunter's Ridge, secrets that jeopardise far more than Cameron's fledgling feelings. Lurking in the isolated wilderness is a danger that neither anticipate, but one that threatens everything in the town, their love and their lives. Let's hear a sample of Legacy of Hunter's Ridge, part one in the Hunter's Ridge series by Sarah Barry. It's narrated by Nicolette Chin.
2: Apart from the flickering of a candle by the doorway and the soft glow of others on the stairwell, the breezeway of the large stable complex was in darkness. A gentle nicker greeted her, and she absently stroked her hand over the face of her most precious mare. "It's okay, Magna. What's going on here, hmm?" More horses stirred at the sound of her voice and pricked their ears or sighed in contentment. She'd left the office door open, and a draught from the oncoming change stirred the air within, teasing stray wisps of her shoulder-length blonde hair from its ponytail and across her face. In the sultry night, the cool was welcome. She considered unlocking the breezeway doors, allowing it to flow through the warm stables, but the horses were too valuable to leave unprotected at night. A rustling of paper had her gaze returning to the tall white pillar candle that the note sat under. A long-stemmed red rose blew down and fell gently to her feet. She picked it up, lifted it to her face. Its delicate perfume was sweet and heady. Twirling it slowly between her fingers, she tilted her head to read her husband's scrawled handwriting. "Upstairs." A smile touched the corners of her mouth. He'd known she'd find a way to get home for their anniversary, just as he'd guessed she'd drop by the stables as she always did on her way to the house. Maybe the 2 weeks she'd spent overseas had been good for both of them, for the relationship she'd feared was in trouble. A wave of love surged through her, along with relief. They were going to be okay. She pulled the band from her hair and shook it loose, tucking the rose carefully behind her ear. The tea light candles on the stairs were almost burnt out. The flight she'd managed to catch had gotten in late. He'd been waiting a long time.
0: And that was Legacy of Hunter's Ridge Part 1 by Sarah Barry. Sarah is S-A-R-A-H, S-A-R-A-H. Barry is B-A-R-R-I-E. B-A-R-R-I-E. And we have three books in the library in that series. There is also the Calico Mountain series, and the first one in that collection is called Blood Tree River. Sarah Barry lives with her husband and children in a rural area on the central coast of New South Wales. She divides her time between writing, being a mum, and her position as editor of an Australian equestrian magazine. When she finds a spare moment or two, she enjoys spending time with her Arabian horses. She enjoys writing contemporary romance, romantic suspense, and paranormal romance. Now to something weird, wild, and dark. This novel is The Lamb by Lucy Rose. A mother and daughter live in the forest. When Margot is not at school, she and Mama spend days together in their cottage, waiting for strangers to arrive. Mama loves the people who have strayed too far from the road. She feeds them, keeps them warm, and then she picks apart their bodies. Now Margot must untangle her own desires and make her own bid for freedom. Let's hear a sample of The Lamb by Lucy Rose. It's narrated by Emma Rydell.
3: Nestled between the groves, we spent our days waiting for strangers to find us. Some nights the rare sound of cars sang me to sleep as they raced up and down the distant roads. I liked it when dim headlights cut between the curtains. Those nights were easy. I'd fall into a slumber fast and happen upon dreams of rabbits and their kits. One dream, with Mama's blade in my hand, had led me to a burrow keeping newborn kits. It was always the quiet and dark nights that kept me awake. The ones vacant of far-off engines, stormy weather and headlights. Keeping to ourselves, we shared a provincial homestead just off a quiet road. One rarely used. It was half hidden among the trees, littered with potholes and puddles. When Mama felt kind, she told me bedtime stories. She sometimes spoke of the trees. The giants sprinkled the trees here to guard us from the outside world, little one. The day before my 11th birthday, there was a knock at the front door. Mama had already made dinner. The plate harboured something modest but meaty, impatient for a bite. Mama had made sure the food was still a little undercooked by the time it reached the plate. The meat, a small ruby kidney, tasted rotten next to a side of beans and a crusty potato waffle fished from deep within the freezer. I took my plate to the rug and sat in front of the telly, picking at the waffle and separating the baked beans into their little tribes. That's when the knocks came. Smiling for the first time in weeks, Mama basked in the echo they left behind. Her yellow teeth ground together. She wouldn't have to be hungry anymore. And neither would I.
0: And that was a sample of The Lamb by Lucy Rose. Lucy is L-U-C-Y. That's L-U-C-Y. Rose, R-O-S-E, R-O-S-E. And that was published in 2025. Just taking a dip into Wikipedia here, Rose was born in Leeds in England to a working-class Yorkshire family and grew up in rural Cumbria. So, yes, the novel does have elements of cannibalism in it. It is a bit gory. It's been identified as part of a trend of what's called femgore, F-E-M-G-O-R-E, femgore literature and feminist body horror. The Lamb debuted at number 2 on the Sunday Times bestseller list and was shortlisted for the 2025 Books Are My Bag Readers Award for Fiction. And I'm looking here at a review from The Guardian. It's from February 2025 and it's by Lucy Popescu. And she writes, feminist horror appears to be increasingly popular. The novel plays with the tropes of folk tales and gothic horror. And also there's elements of a morality tale about child abuse or an indictment of how we keep and slaughter animals. And the whole novel is written specifically from the child's perspective. And the reason I picked it up was because there were a whole lot of people that were recommending it on social media, which I tend to go through a bit around books and things. And it seemed to be one of those books that caught people by surprise and people seemed to really enjoy. But I guess maybe it's one of those novels that you have to be into that kind of book. I don't know. I listened to it. It's beautifully narrated. I think it's really well written. But yeah, and I do like a bit of horror. So I quite enjoyed it. The next book is a memoir. It is by Selena Mills. It is Life Unseen, The Story of Blindness. Inspired by the author's own experience of losing her sight as she forged a successful journalistic career, Life Unseen takes us through a personal and unsentimental historical quest through the lives, stories, and achievements of blind people, as well as those sighted people who sought to patronise, demonise, and fix them. From the blind poet Homer, through the myths and moralising of early medieval culture, to scientific and medical discoveries of the Enlightenment and modern times, the story of blindness turns out to be a story of our whole culture. Let's hear a sample of Life Unseen, The Story of Blindness by Selena Mills. It's narrated by the author.
4: My own curiosity about the state of blindness comes from having in 2002 begun to lose my own sight. Apart from the round of doctors and tests and dealing with the prognosis, the idea of blindness seemed far removed from the sighted world I occupied, a tough city journalist at the Daily Telegraph. I've always had bad eyesight problems, and the sight I have has been precarious. As my father was prone to say, I was born in a good year for Bordeaux and blind in my right eye. The other wonky working left eye, which had all sorts of things that didn't work, allowed me, however, to function with a bit of sight from birth, and I learnt to adapt. When I was asked, I explained it was as if Vaseline had been wiped across my one working eye and that I had learnt the only world I knew. It was not a problem. It was not until my early to mid-30s that the world became a bit blurrier and I began falling over the treads of stairs, not reading large adverts or seeing the TV, and cutting my fingers with a sharp kitchen knife. At first, I put such clumsiness down to fatigue, as I was a busy journalist, being forever self-important. But finally, I realised I could no longer see the edges of pavements and the numbers on buses. Something was amiss in the seeing department. Off I trundled to an ophthalmologist, who spied deeply into the back, the front, and all round my eye, and seemed somehow pleased. "It's a post-anterior cataract," he said, sitting back on his chair. "It reminds me of Caithness crystal I bought my wife last year on a fishing trip up north in Sutherland." I waited for the more medical view. He pondered, "Yes, it's beautiful."
0: Then that was A Sample of Life Unseen, The Story of Blindness by Selina Mills. Selina is S-E-L-I-N-A, S-E-L-I-N-A. Mills is M-I-L-L-S, Mills, M-I-L-L-S, and that is a non-fiction, it's a memoir. Selina Mills is an award-winning writer and broadcaster who is legally blind. Educated in the US and UK, Selina has worked as a senior reporter and broadcaster for Reuters, The Daily Telegraph and the BBC. The Times Literary Supplement calls it part memoir, part history and part polemic. Life Unseen interleaves her investigation of attitudes towards blindness since prehistoric times with her own often shocking experiences. And they finish off saying it is a strident, angry and funny account of blindness. The next book is fiction. It is Australian rural noir. It is Unbury the Dead by Fiona Hardy. This is part of the Alice and Teddy series of mystery books, Unbury the Dead. Best mates Teddy and Alice are hired hands with flexible moral boundaries. Whatever the mess, they can be relied upon to fix it with no questions asked. But sometimes it's not as simple as cleaning up. Teddy is searching the suburbs for a missing teenager with her occasional sidekick Art, while Alice's mission is to drive one of Australia's richest men along Victoria's east coast to his final resting place before anybody finds out he's dead. But when a surprise revelation sees their cases collide, Teddy and Alice turn the tables on their wealthy employers to shake out the truth. Let's hear a sample of Unbury the Dead by Fiona Hardy. It's narrated by Casey Withoos.
5: Alice was barefoot beneath the late afternoon sun and knocking her heels against the sea wall when Choker rang. She looked at her phone for a long time while it rang out. When he called again straight away, she picked up. "You know," she said conversationally, "I didn't realise I still had blood on my shoes until this morning. It's been 3 days and I only noticed when I took them off to walk along the beach." "It'll wash out. Or if you take this job, you can throw your shoes into the ocean and buy a new pair. 6 pairs. 20, I don't know. How much did you spend on those ones?"
6: $35 on sale," Alice said. She looked down at her white sneakers, lined up in a neat row in the sand with Cherry's little silver sandals and June's scuffed Vans. "And they were my favourites."
5: "You can buy almost 100 pairs of them if you take this job."
6: "I'm at the beach," she told him. "Ask somebody else. Don't ask Teddy, though. She's on holiday, too."
5: "It needs to be you."
6: "It really doesn't," she said, and hung up. Joker was the only person she ever did this to, ending a call with someone with a one-liner instead of a goodbye. He never minded, but he did always call back to finish the conversation. "I'm serious," she said when he did. "I've had one single day of this holiday, Choker. One."
5: "I know, I know. But it's barely 2 days. Out tomorrow, one night away, back by end of Friday. And if you work this one little job, you can upgrade your hotel for the whole rest of your holiday."
6: "Who says we need to upgrade?" Alice didn't turn to look back at the peeling, underloved hotel they were staying in down the road. The room smelled like rat bait, the bed creaked with every movement, and mould dotted the kitchenette sink. They'd woken up before 6 o'clock with sulphur-crested cockatoos screeching on the deck in front of a note taped to the balcony wall that said, "Do not feed the birds."
0: And that was a sample of Unbury the Dead, part one of the Alice and Teddy books by Fiona Hardy. Fiona is F-I-O-N-A, F-I-O-N-A. Hardy is H-A-R-D-Y, H-A-R-D-Y, and there is part two in the series, Old Games. So it's not really rural noir, but it is Australian and it is crime fiction with a bit of humour. Unbury the Dead was published in March 2025. A readings book review have said, They call it an investigative thriller come road trip adventure that meanders delightfully through the familiar surrounds of Melbourne and regional Victoria. Unbury the Dead is a cracking mystery, but where it really shines is in the tender depiction of the ride or die friendship between our two protagonists. Hardy's exquisite grasp of human emotion is shown to full effect as she deftly walks the tightrope between grief and humour. Like Alice and Teddy themselves, Unbury the Dead is sharp-edged but full of heart, distinctly funny and seriously clever. I can't wait to see what happens next. Now to another crime mystery fiction and another part one of a series. This is The Coldest Case by A.J. Cross. It's part one of the Dr. Kate Hansen series. Meet Dr. Kate Hansen. She's a forensic psychologist who gets into the minds of the worst killers imaginable. For 5 years, the remains of a young woman lie undisturbed in dark woodland on the outskirts of Birmingham. The gold necklace around her neck reads Molly. Now watching the post-mortem, forensic psychologist Kate Hansen knows in a heartbeat that she's looking at Molly Elizabeth James. She was only 18 when she disappeared from a shopping centre. DCI Bernie Watts' team unearths more long-buried bodies in the area. Kate realises they're dealing with a serial killer, one who abducted young women, torturing them for days before finally killing them. It's up to Kate to work out why. She must dive deep into the twisted mind of the killer to anticipate their next move. Then another young woman's body is found. It's a fresh kill. Same MO. This cold case just got hot. Let's hear a sample of the first one in this series, The Coldest Case by A.J. Cross. It's narrated by Elizabeth Bauer.
3: Mother and daughter were engaged in a face-off in the large square kitchen, cooling now that the massive floor-to-ceiling folding doors were opened onto the extensive garden. Dressed in dark green combat trousers and charcoal Agnes B. t-shirt, Kate was unpacking shopping, crossing and recrossing the pale ceramic floor to disperse cartons and packets to various cherrywood cupboards as she spoke. We agreed that you would ring me during the morning or at the end of your lunch break so I would know what time to pick you up. You didn't ring, she finished irritably, closing one of the cupboard doors firmly to emphasize the point. Since her 10th birthday, Maisie had consistently pressured Kate to allow her to have a mobile phone, pressure Kate had resisted for around 18 months. Since then, she'd been anticipating a demand from Maisie for Facebook access. Surprisingly, so far, none had come. If it did, Kate determined, there would be no Facebook. Unless Maisie demonstrated by use of her mobile phone that she was trustworthy and reliable. A muted pain started up behind her eyes. Don't fight battles before they start. She pulled open the twin doors of the tall aluminium fridge freezer, depositing items and removing others, closing the doors with a foot and an elbow. Seated at the large scrubbed wood table, head supported by one hand, Maisie glared at her mother and rolled her large blue eyes, heart-shaped face defiant, tawny skin flushed beneath a mass of thick curls. Because I knew you were busy with freshers this morning, so there wouldn't be any point. What's wrong with catching the bus anyway?
0: So that was a sample of The Coldest Case, part one of the Dr. Kate Hansen series by A.J. Cross. So the first initials are just A and then J, and the surname is Cross, C-R-O-S-S, C-R-O-S-S. And there are four books in the series, all in the library collection in audio. And A.J. Cross is actually a forensic psychologist who frequently works as an expert witness in the United Kingdom. There are five Kate Hansen books in the series, so we have the first four. To finish off, we have A Bookshop in Algiers by Kayotha Adimi. In 1936, a young dreamer named Edmund Charlot opened a modest bookshop in Algiers. Fast forward to 2017, and young Riyad arrives at Charlot's beloved bookshop. Once the heart of Algerian cultural life, where Camus launched his first book and the Free French printed propaganda during the war, it has been closed for decades, living on as a government lending library. Now it is to be shuttered forever. But as Riyad empties it of its books, he begins to understand that a bookshop can be much more than just a shop that sells books. Let's hear a sample of A Bookshop in Algiers by Kaotha Adimi. It's narrated by Chris Dyer.
7: I go down to the port by the Telemi path, blazing in the sun. Rue Charras smells of anisette. I leaf through a book at Les Vraies Richesses. Frédéric Jacques Temple, Distant Landscapes. A day will come when the very stones cry out at the utmost injustice done to the people of this land. Jean Sénac, letter from a young Algerian poet to all his brothers. Algiers, 2017. As soon as you arrive in Algiers, you will have to tackle the steep streets, climb, and then descend. You will come out onto Didouche Morad. So many alleyways off to each side, like hundreds of intersecting stories. A few steps away from a bridge that is favoured by suicides and lovers alike. Keep going down, away from the cafes and the bistros, the clothing stores, the produce markets. Quick, keep going, don't stop. Turn left, smile at the old florist. Lean for a few moments against a 100-year-old palm tree. Ignore the policeman who will tell you it's prohibited. Run after a goldfinch along with some kids. And come out onto Place Emir Abdul Kader. You might miss the milk bar. In full daylight, the letters on the recently renovated facade are hard to make out. Their contours are blurred by the blinding sun and the almost white blue of the sky. You will see children climbing onto the plinth of the statue of Emir Abdul Kader, smiling broadly, posing for their parents, who will waste no time in posting the photos on social media.
0: And that was a sample of A Bookshop in Algiers by Kaotha Adimi. I'll spell the first name. It's Kaotha, K-A-O-U-T-H-E-R, K-A-O-U-T-H-E-R. Adimi is A-D-I-M-I. A-D-I-M-I. This book is a work of historical fiction, however, it is deeply rooted in real history and based on true history. Thank you for joining us on Hear This Today. I'm Frances Keeland. 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Have a lovely week, and we'll be back next week with more Hear This.
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13: Welcome. Welcome to this week's episode of Literary Ear. I'm Gemma Sidney, and today I am joined by Val O'Neill. Celebrated American author Ann Patchett was born in 1963 and has written 10 novels, 4 works of non-fiction, and 3 children's books. She is a multi-award winner, with accolades including a National Humanities Medal, the Penn Faulkner Award, plus she was a finalist for the Pulitzer Prize. Patchett's fiction is character-driven, and she is widely praised for her rich psychological realism and nuanced exploration of human relationships. Her books often feature strong female characters. Patchett's prose is known for its smooth, flowing, and seemingly effortless quality, which to me feels cozy and comforting. That's not to say it's light, like cotton candy. Patchett often tackles heavier themes too. Reviewers note that her novels weave intricate patterns of emotion, connection, and moral complexity, often centering on themes such as love, deception, loss, and the enduring bonds of family and community. Let's kick off today's episode with the opening lines from one of Patchett's earlier novels, her 4th, Bel Canto. When the lights went off, the accompanist kissed her. Maybe he had been turning towards her just before it was completely dark. Maybe he was lifting his hands. There must have been some movement, a gesture, because every person in the living room would later remember a kiss. They did not see a kiss, that would have been impossible. The darkness that came on them was startling and complete. Not only was everyone there certain of a kiss, they claimed they could identify the type of kiss. It was strong and passionate, and it took her by surprise. They were all looking right at her when the lights went out. They were still applauding, each on his or her feet, still in the fullest throes of hand-slapping together, elbows up. Not one person had come anywhere close to tiring. The Italians and the French were yelling, "Brava, brava," and the Japanese turned away from them. Would he have kissed her like that if the room had been lit? Was his mind so full of her that in the very instant of darkness he reached for her, did he think so quickly? Or was it that they wanted her too, all of the men and women in the room, and so they imagined it collectively? They were so taken by the beauty of her voice that they wanted to cover her mouth with their mouth, drink in. Maybe music could be transferred, devoured, owned. What would it mean to kiss the lips that had held such a sound? That was an excerpt from Chapter 1 of Bel Canto by Ann Patchett. In 2024, for the book's 20th anniversary, Patchett published an annotated version. Patchett's 8th novel, The Dutch House, is a sweeping 5-decade family saga following siblings Danny and Maeve Conroy as they grapple with inheritance, abandonment, and the long shadow of their childhood home. The novel was a finalist for the Pulitzer Prize and was admired for its dark fairy tale tone, emotional depth, and masterful portrayal of the siblings' enduring bond. Let's now hear an excerpt from Chapter 1 of The Dutch House by Ann Patchett, read for you by Val O'Neill.
14: The first time our father brought Andrea to the Dutch house, Sandy, our housekeeper, came to my sister's room and told us to come downstairs. "Your father has a friend he wants you to meet," she said. "Is it a work friend?" Maeve asked. She was older and so had a more complex understanding of friendship. Sandy considered the question. "I'd say not. Where's your brother?" "Window seat," Maeve said. Sandy had to pull the draperies back to find me. "Why do you have to close the drapes?" "I was reading. Privacy," I said, though at 8 I had no notion of privacy. I liked the word, and I liked the boxed-in feel the draperies gave me when they were closed. As for the visitor, it was a mystery. Our father didn't have friends, at least not the kind who came to the house late on a Saturday afternoon. I left my secret spot and went to the top of the stairs to lie down on the rug that covered the landing. I knew from experience I could see into the drawing room by looking between the newel post and first baluster if I was on the floor. There was our father in front of the fireplace with a woman and, from what I could tell, they were studying the portraits of Mr. and Mrs. Van Hubeek. I got up and went back to my sister's room to make my report. It's a woman, I said to Maeve. Sandy would have known this already. Sandy asked me if I'd brushed my teeth, by which she meant, had I brushed them that morning? No one brushed their teeth at 4 o'clock in the afternoon. Sandy had to do everything herself because Jocelyn had Saturdays off. Sandy would have laid the fire and answered the door and offered drinks and, on top of all that, was now responsible for my teeth. Sandy was off on Mondays. Sandy and Jocelyn were both off on Sundays because my father didn't think people should be made to work on Sundays. I did, I said, because I probably had. Do it again, she said, and brush your hair. The last part she meant for my sister, whose hair was long and black and as thick as 10 horsetails tied together. No amount of brushing ever made it look brushed. Once we were deemed presentable, Maeve and I went downstairs and stood beneath the wide archway of the foyer, watching our father and Andrea watch the Van Hubakes. They didn't notice us or they didn't acknowledge us, hard to say, and so we waited. Maeve and I knew how to be quiet in the house, a habit born of trying not to irritate our father, though it irritated him more when he felt we were sneaking up on him. He was wearing his blue suit. He never wore a suit on Saturdays. For the first time, I could see that his hair was starting to grey in the back. Standing next to Andrea, he looked even taller than he was. It must be a comfort having them with you, Andrea said to him, not of his children, but of his paintings. Mr. and Mrs. Van Hubake, who had no first names that I had ever heard, were old in their portraits, but not entirely ancient. They both dressed in black and stood with an erect formality that spoke of another time. Even in their separate frames, they were so together, so married. I always thought it must have been one large painting that someone cut in half. Andre's head tilted back to study those four cunning eyes that appeared to follow a boy with disapproval, no matter which of the sofas he chose to sit on. Maeve, silent, stuck her finger in between my ribs to make me yelp, but I held on to myself. We had not yet been introduced to Andrea, who from the back looked small and neat in her belted dress, a dark hat no bigger than a saucer, pinned over a twist of pale hair. Having been schooled by nuns, I knew better than to embarrass a guest by laughing. Andrea would have had no way of knowing that the people in the paintings had come with the house, that everything in the house had come with the house. The drawing room Van Hubakes were the showstoppers, life-sized documentation of people worn by time, their stern and unlovely faces rendered with Dutch exactitude and a distinctly Dutch understanding of light. But there were dozens of other lesser portraits on every floor, their children in the hallways, their ancestors in the bedrooms, the unnamed people they admired scattered throughout. There was also one portrait of Maeve when she was 10, and while it wasn't nearly as big as the paintings of the Van Hubakes, it was every bit as good. My father had brought in a famous artist from Chicago on the train. As the story goes, he was supposed to paint our mother, but our mother, who hadn't been told that the painter was coming to stay in our house for 2 weeks, refused to sit, and so he painted Maeve instead. When the portrait was finished and framed, my father hung it in the drawing room, right across from the Van Hubakes. Maeve liked to say that was where she learned to stare people down. Danny, my father said when finally he turned, looking like he expected us to be exactly where we were, come say hello to Mrs. Smith. I will always believe that Andrea's face fell for an instant when she looked at Maeve and me. Even if my father hadn't mentioned his children, she would have known he had them. Everyone in Elkins Park knew what went on in the Dutch house. Maybe she thought we would stay upstairs. She'd come to see the house after all, not the children. Or maybe the look on Andrea's face was just for Maeve, who, at 15 and in her tennis shoes, was already a head taller than Andrea in her heels. Maeve had been inclined to slouch when it first became apparent she was going to be taller than all the other girls in her class and most of the boys, and our father was relentless in his correction of her posture. Head up, shoulders back, might as well have been her name. For years, he thumped her between the shoulder blades with the flat of his palm whenever he passed her in a room, the unintended consequence of which was that Maeve now stood like a soldier in the Queen's court, or like the Queen herself. Even I could see how she might have been intimidating. Her height, the shining black wall of hair, the way she would lower her eyes to look at a person rather than bend her neck. But at 8, I was still comfortably smaller than the woman our father would later marry. I held out my hand to shake her little hand and said my name. Then Maeve did the same. Though the story will be remembered that Maeve and Andrea were at odds right from the start, that wasn't true. Maeve was perfectly fair and polite when they met, and she remained fair and polite until doing so was no longer possible.
13: That was an excerpt from Chapter 1 of The Dutch House by Anne Patchett, who is the subject of today's episode of Literary Ear. Thanks for your company today. 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Patchett's fiction has long balanced tenderness with complexity, offering stories that are both comforting and sharply attuned to human frailty. In this review for The Guardian, book critic B.J. Silcox examines how Patchett's 2026 novel Whistler continues and complicates that tradition. Whistler by Anne Patchett Review, a saccharine story of reunion by B.J. Silcox, published the 25th of May 2026 in The Guardian. I blame Meryl Streep. Once she's in your head, it's hard to kick her out. Streep narrated the audiobook of Tom Lake, Anne Patchett's last novel, and I've played it so many times I listen for the rhythm now, not the story. Or perhaps the rhythm is the story. Nothing much happens in Tom Lake, which is to say that everything happens, life happens, but ever so gently. On a cherry farm in Michigan, a mother tells her restless, world-hungry daughters the tale of a long-ago summer romance, piece by piece as they work the harvest together. It's Scheherazade with pie. Tom Lake is a lovely book, indulgently so, a pandemic novel that imagines the crisis as Edenic, a family thrown together with little to do but talk and remember and cherish one another. Sunripe fruit, rescue dogs, the future paused for one last impossible season. Some ingenue glitz, a whiff of tradwifery, a lesson, quite literally, in cherry picking. It's as easy to mock as it is to love. Tom Lake shares a wistful shelf with Lily King's Heart the Lover and David Nicholls' Sweet Sorrow, books that could be mawkish were they not so perfect. But is there such a thing as too perfect? Enter Whistler, Patchett's new novel. Daphne Fuller is a high school English teacher plunged back into childhood by the sudden reappearance of Eddie Triplett, her favourite stepfather. Like Patchett, she has had enough of them to rank. Daphne peddles classic novels to teenagers. Eddie is a Manhattan literary editor who refuses to retire. They're kindred bookworms, hearts forever stitched together, but they haven't seen each other for 40 years, not since Daphne's mother filed for divorce. When the two collide at the Metropolitan Museum of Art in New York, they slip back into devotion with an ease that almost feels illicit. But there's also a surge of sunk cost grief, all that wasted time. Somewhere deep inside myself, in a place inaccessible to me since I was 9, Daphne tells us, I had missed him every day of my life. Whistler takes us back to the winter night that cleaved them. A car accident, a lonely hill, a mean frost. It sounds dramatic, but in Patchett's world, calamity has good manners. That was the night young Daphne decided the world was a kind and decent place, a decision that's become a self-fulfilling prophecy. Now she lives a pearl of a life, comfortable, tranquil, loved by a steadfast man. She's not immune to sorrows, but they are the price she pays for loving well. The loss of Eddie is the piece of grit that made it all possible. That's the story Whistler has to tell, the sharp kernel of Daphne's happiness. It's Tom Lake Redux, the cherry orchard swapped for the leafy commuter suburbs of Westchester County. Goodbye Chekhov, hello Cheever. But gone are the lurking Anthropocene terrors that gave the book its ballast. The sense that the farm was a shared delusion as much as a paradise. Here, death is coming, but life is catered. Daphne and Eddie go to champagne brunches and Chardonnay lunches, share a lost lifetime of secrets and a slow dance. The past is held up and examined like a snow globe, given a pretty little shake. But what matters is the perpetual beautiful now. Oh, this moment when all the leaves were fresh and the lilacs were out and New York seemed like the best idea. Daphne's husband, Jonathan, true love Jonathan, is Patchett's version of a manic pixie dream girl, the knight in shining stability. His grand flaw? He wants to whisk Daphne away for elaborate holidays, but she doesn't like to fly. Daphne's sister, Leda, is the family daredevil. She went out on a limb to buy a David Hockney painting. Never fear, now it hangs in her Central Park apartment where she basks in its eternal saturation. Whistler is top-shelf comfort food, the literary equivalent of pricey ice cream. We almost care about these vanilla bean people. Their floral arrangements, their silk blouses, their dinky sailboats. But it's all so neat. Take the surnames of our reunited soulmates. Daphne Fuller, whose cup is over full. Eddie Triplett, one of three father figures. Or their meet cute in the art gallery, which happens in front of a conveniently symbolic sculpture. The horses in this novel earn their keep. Patchett flirts with the idea that the affection between Daphne and Eddie is curdled in some way. Old guys love me. They had always loved me, Daphne tells us early and often, and it feels like a warning. She worries that Jonathan will see Eddie as a threat, arranges secret meetings, lies by omission. Whatever happened between me and Eddie this time around needed to be between the two of us. But the beloved Mr. Triplett is no Humbert Humbert. He's trapped in an old love triangle and a tired subplot. He deserves better. So do we. In 2020, Patchett published an essay about her own trio of fathers. Returning to that essay and the collection it sits in, These Precious Days, I'm reminded how wry and spiky Patchett can be. Funny, flinty, magnificently unromantic. There's a contradictory jostle in her non-fiction, the sense that she owns a brace of ball gowns, but you wouldn't want to meet her in a dark alley. It's hard not to wish she'd brought some of that same friction to Whistler, which often reads like a gratitude journal. There's even a bag of sweet red cherries. I suspect they were picked in Michigan by a woman who sounds like Meryl Streep. That was a review of Whistler by Anne Patchett, entitled A Saccharine Story of Reunion by B.J. Silcox. It was published on the 25th of May 2026 in The Guardian. Let's give Patchett the last word on that subject. Back in 2011, The Guardian quoted her as saying, "I have been accused of being a Pollyanna, but I think there are plenty of people dealing with the darker side of human nature, and if I am going to write about people who are kind and generous and loving and thoughtful, so what? In my life,

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1: Anne Patchett on Creating the Workspace You Need. Published November 23rd, 2021. Taken from lithub.com. There was a time I prided myself on being able to write in airports. I could write in my quiet office, sure, but I could also write in a high school gymnasium during a volleyball tournament. I could type on the bleachers. I could go to Italy and sit at a shaky little table made out of twisted wire and type. On the airplane going home, I could type on the plastic fold-down meal tray. I could work no matter where I was. But then my right shoulder began its incremental journey upwards, creeping in the direction of my right ear. After writing all morning, I would meet a friend for lunch. "Did you do something to your shoulder?" my friend would ask. I looked over, and there it was, chin level. I looked like I was holding a phone between my shoulder and ear, but without the phone. I consciously eased it down. My husband never asked about my creeping shoulder. He just tapped it lightly whenever he passed, reminding me that I was askew. Because my shoulders remained in a perpetual state of misalignment, my neck hurt all the time. My upper back grew knots the size of tulip bulbs. I bought a new desk chair, which didn't help. I started to notice my hands weren't working so well anymore. My fingers would freeze and stick like keys on a manual typewriter. Bright bursts of pain ignited in my wrists and shot up my arms. I developed a relationship with a physical therapist and a massage therapist. I did the exercises they gave me with religious fervour, squeezing squishy balls, flexing my hands back, flexing my hands down, putting one hand flat against the wall and turning my body. I went to a wrist specialist who told me I had carpal tunnel syndrome and would require surgery to release the pressure on my tendons. I declined the surgery. I started answering emails with a voice-activated program, but the spelling came out strangely and I could never remember to verbally insert punctuation. I had made my living typing. I was starting to wonder if I would need to be retrained. I told my friend Margaret about my problems. Margaret writes a weekly column for the New York Times. She writes books. She has struggled mightily with her tendons. "Let me come over and look at your setup," she said. Margaret had figured out some things about ergonomics as a means of survival. She came upstairs to my office, a room that had once been the bedroom of a child. She looked at my little notebook computer. "You type on this?" I told her I did. She shook her head. "You have to use a full-size keyboard and you need a wrist rest. Never type on a little keyboard again. Your hands have to be straight, not turned in." She demonstrated. I saw her point. After I bought the full-sized keyboard, I asked her to come back. My hands were still painful, but now they were painful in an entirely new way. Margaret picked up the keyboard and flipped the little kickstands back. "It has to be flat," she said. "Never tip it up, otherwise you're pulling the tendons in the tops of your hands." I typed a sentence and could immediately feel the difference. "And get a stand to raise your computer. Raise your computer, lower your keyboard." I did what she told me, and then I did more. I bought a kneeling chair, which causes the veins on the fronts of my shins to swell, but takes every ounce of tension out of my shoulders and neck. I went to Catholic school for 12 years, so maybe it's a matter of muscle memory, but as soon as I kneel, my right shoulder floats back into alignment. Later, I bought a walking desk because I didn't like the standing desk. When I get tired of kneeling, I get on the treadmill and walk while I type, which is not only good for my heart. Sitting is the new smoking, or that's what they say. It's good for my hands. I could buy a walking desk and kneeling chair, a full-size keyboard and a computer stand for what I saved by not having carpal tunnel surgery. I could buy all those things in a multiple of 10. I had loved writing while sitting cross-legged on various sofas, the computer in my lap. But now that those days are over, I can see it is a very small loss. Gone for me are artists' colonies and cafes.

0: It would feel ridiculous to show up at a cafe with a giant keyboard and a kneeling chair. Instead, I stay home and stare out one window at one tree, and that's absolutely fine because I'm writing. I can still write. That was Anne Patchett on Creating the Workspace You Need from lithub.com, published November 23rd, 2021.
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3: 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And just a warning that today's program may contain language which some listeners could find offensive.
4: Sunset Ridge by Nicole Alexander. Narrated by Cynthia Howell. This is a Daisy recording produced by the Vision Australia Information Library Service commencing on January the 9th, 2015. This book was published by Bantam in 2013. No unauthorised copying, broadcasting or public performance of this recording is permitted. Madeline found it difficult to comprehend such anger, especially against her beloved father, who she believed was clearly hurting and in need of help. The worst of it was that Madeline glimpsed her mother's harsh attitude in herself. Jude couldn't forgive her husband for his actions, as Madeline could not accept her mother's hard stance. Madeline walked out onto the new bricked-in veranda at the front of the house. Through the window, she saw a horse and rider trotting across to the stand of trees in the middle of the house paddock, about 500 metres away. The rider dismounted and appeared to check the horse's hoofs. The man was tall, although with a distance and obligatory wide-brimmed hat. He was unrecognisable to Madeline. He was joined by a dusty white sedan in which Sonia appeared. Intrigued, Madeline moved closer to the oval window, as both Sonia and the stockman turned and stared in the direction of the homestead. For a brief moment she felt they were talking about her. "What's so interesting?" Madeline jumped. "George, you gave me shock." "Sorry, did you find everything all right?" "Yes, thanks." "Who's the horseman?" she inquired, gesturing at the window. "Horseman? I bet you it's old Ross Evans," George replied, moving to look out the window. There was no sign of anyone outside, although a vehicle was disappearing in a shroud of dust. "He's an old bloke from the village who rides through here on and off. Don't ask me why. I think he's got a few loose in the top paddock." George tapped his head. "Anyway, he's harmless. He's helped us out on the odd occasion, unasked. I came across him down by the river about a week after I first took over the place. He was trying to stand an old cow who'd recently calved. Don't you remember me telling you about him?" "Vaguely." "That's a while ago now. I thought it was a one-off," Madeline replied. "Well, every now and then I'll discover a repaired fence or a sheep that's been pulled clear of a drying waterhole. Occasionally I'll see Ross riding through the paddock. But he doesn't want money or thanks." George looked at his sister. "Come to think of it, he doesn't even want conversation. Mum reckons there was some bloke who did the same thing after she and Dad first came to live here, although she never got a close look at him." "And you think it was Ross Evans?" "Who knows?" George replied. "Probably not." "Sonia appeared to be talking to him a minute ago." "Really? That'd be a first. There isn't any love lost between Ross and Sonia." "It was probably Will Murray. He still works here, and Ross gives him the creeps." "How is Will?" Maddie asked. "Pretty good. He checks the dams and troughs for me every 2 days or so across the western and southern country. I do the rest. By the time we've checked the entire 40,000 acres, it's time to start again, in between feeding the sheep, of course. If we don't check the bore system regularly, you can bet one of the troughs will go dry from a buggered float or something, and then the sheep will be without water. Madeline noticed the deep frown line etched between her brother's eyes. The drought was taking its toll. It showed in a dull-eyed stare and the flecks of grey specking his dark hair. Now, in their early 30s, they still looked quite similar. Both had brown hair and brown eyes, and erred on the slim side. Although years in an office had given Madeline an overly rounded backside, she could happily have done without. She cuffed him lightly on the shoulder. "You were the one who wanted to be the farmer?" She smiled. They both knew that wasn't really true. Their mother had steered George in that direction. Agricultural college was quickly followed by a stint on a big spread up north, and by his early 20s he was in charge of Sunset Ridge. Madeline never asked if agriculture was George's calling, probably because his control of the property occurred about the same time he met Rachel at a Flying Doctor fundraiser. Almost immediately they had become an item, and 6 months later they were engaged. The rush to the altar reminded Madeline of the opening line of Pride and Prejudice. Clearly, Rachel had decided that George, with his 40,000 acres and boyish charm, was in want of a wife. "I love the place, Maddie, but if I had a choice..." He shrugged. "Family loyalty, emotional attachment. It's all a bit of a bugger, this whole bush heritage thing. But it means the world to Mum." "Does it? When was the last time she visited?" George switched on the kettle. "Well, she and Rachel don't really hit it off anymore." "That wouldn't keep her away, you know that. She still owns Sunset Ridge." "And doesn't Rachel love that?" George said. "Coffee?" "Oh, thanks." Deciding against making a comment, Madeline waited as George made coffee for both of them. "It's just as well she kept it." George stirred a spoonful of sugar into each of their mugs and passed his sister hers. Most women probably would have sold the property after Dad died, especially when she made the decision to leave. However, by leasing it, she could buy the apartment in Brisbane and still keep the old family place. And let's face it, we never wanted for anything growing up. She probably sees the place as a bit of a security blanket, and it's a pride thing. Everything Mum's done has been for the protection of the property, and by extension the Harrow name. She's mighty proud of her family. A number of the older families in the district have come and gone, but not us. Madeline looked at him over the brim of the mug as she sipped the coffee. "You're angry with her." George lowered his voice. "I would have sold the place 4 years ago, if I could have found a buyer and got Mum's agreement." He took a sip of his coffee. "I left my run a bit late, though. I always have been a bit behind the eight ball." "Rubbish." "No, it's true." His voice dwindled away. "Anyway, I'm stuck with it. At the moment, Sunset Ridge isn't worth a spit. Besides, now we've got a spotlight on us with this exhibition. We can hardly sell it." "I'd always wondered if you'd thought about doing something else for a living." "Like what?" George asked with interest, sipping his coffee and swallowing appreciatively. "Well, I don't know. Barista, perhaps." George didn't know anything else, and like Madeline, he didn't have any artistic talent either. "There is going to be a retrospective of Grandfather's work, isn't there? I spoke to Mum this morning and..." Madeline gave a knowing smile. "I was wondering when Jude would call you. She thinks you're dragging the chain." George took a couple of gulps of coffee and poured the remains down the sink. "I know you've always felt as though you've grown up in Grandfather's shadow. Remember at school when cranky Mr. Masterton used to ride you in art class?" George cleared his throat.
5: "Madeline, I find it astonishing that a young woman of your pedigree could have such limited ability."
4: The next minute you're out sneaking a ciggy in the darkroom during photography class. Well, I was continually found wanting, wasn't I? Madeline crossed her arms. Everyone always expected more, and uni was no different to school. People couldn't understand why I wasn't a painter or a sculptor or a potter. People assumed I'd be staggeringly creative in some way. People assumed I would have known my grandfather. Shit, George, I can barely manage a stick figure. Me neither, he grinned. So what about this exhibition then? Madeline sighed. Like I told Mum, Australiana just isn't popular at the moment. And even if the show gets the green light, it will take time to organise, maybe a couple of years. George sat down at the table. You're joking. Madeline finished her coffee and set the mug on the sink. Each of those 40 paintings that we want to include in the exhibition has an owner, some of whom live overseas. Getting permission to borrow and transport valuable artworks for display is a major deal. Then there's the cost. The insurance alone for an exhibition, comprised predominantly of loaned material, means that this particular display we're considering would verge on the philanthropic. The gallery needs to create some serious buzz to get enough attendees to cover costs. Well, what about sponsorship? I've already approached a number of organisations that are strong supporters of the arts, and the answer's always the same. They're looking for a measurable return on investment. So, why didn't you approach a state gallery? They have more pull with government funding, and they've got a better chance of getting good crowds, haven't they? Madeline sighed again. Frankly, I don't believe that the grandfather is a big enough name to warrant a state exhibition, especially when none of his work has ever been exhibited before. He was a damn fine artist, but I don't imagine many people, apart from serious landscape lovers, even know who he is. It'll be hard enough getting him into the Stepworth Gallery. She didn't want to verbalise her concern that if the retrospective was not successful, it may damage her career at the gallery. Everyone says he was an excellent artist. And he was. But in comparison to the Streetons and Boyds of the Australian art scene, he's an unknown. That's why we need archival material. If we can build a chronological history of Grandfather's life, it will make the retrospective a far more interesting proposition for the gallery, as well as value-adding to the exhibition itself, especially if we can blend his life and work with the great period of change Australia went through from the 1900s to the 1950s. Heavens, George, two world wars and the Great Depression. He saw it all, lived through it all. And Mum expects me to stage an exhibition comprised of the 40 landscapes he painted after he returned from the war and a couple of sketches. It's not enough. So, do you think there are more paintings? Madeline nodded. In spite of her misgivings, she was beginning to sound like her mother. There has to be, she admitted. Jude has those couple of early sketches drawn before the war, so there must be more. And now we know he continued drawing in France. Did Jude tell you about what the war memorial turned up? Yes, amazing stuff. Mum was pretty excited by it. So she should be, Madeline agreed. We now have the beginnings of Grandfather's artistic career. Imagine if he had been an official war artist. That really would have been something. But Grandfather was there, Maddie, George interrupted, and he drew what he saw and what he experienced. Doesn't that make his work just as important as an official artist? Madeline grinned. Yes, it does. George smiled back. You don't sound quite as uninterested in the exhibition as Mum insinuated. I'm trying to be objective, George. Oh, fair enough. So what do you think they were like, the Harrow boys, and particularly Grandfather? Madeline considered the question, thinking of the photograph she studied when she arrived at Sunset Ridge. Conservative, polite, and well-educated, I would imagine, she said thoughtfully. I can only assume they were a product of their time. It's amazing when you think they grew up in this house, slept in the rooms we now sleep in, and fished in the river like we used to. George scratched his head. Actually, it's a bit hard to imagine. Madeline gave her brother a soft smile. You're riding in their footsteps every day, George, seeing the same trees and red ridges, looking up at the same patch of sky. I should be asking you what you think our grandfather and his brothers were like. George gave a crooked smile. Well, if they lived through a drought like this one, I reckon they would have been stressed.
6: Sunset Ridge by Nicole Alexander. Narrated by Cynthia Howell. Chapter 4.
4: Sunset Ridge, Southwest Queensland, Australia. August 1916. The wool wagon was being pulled by a team of 24 bullocks. Unkempt, lumpy-looking animals with yellowing horns and shaggy coats. They shuffled restlessly, twisting their necks against their yokes as they snorted and bellowed. Dave observed old Harris, the driver, as he came around the side of the wagon, his fingers fidgeting with the buttons on his trousers. He was a short, plump man with shoulders the width of two axe handles and a personality not suited to people. Dave reached out to rub the lead bullock on the nose. The animal shuffled and snorted. And the driver, who'd begun to climb back up onto the wagon, found the ground instantly. "Get away with you, boy," he yelled, waving a whip at Dave. Dave backed off, scrambling up into the cavernous wool shed, which had been built on solid timber foundations at a height to match that of a wool wagon. In the shadow of the 20-foot-wide doorway, he looked down to where his father was checking the ropes on the four tiers of bales, already loaded at the front. His tweed coattail flapped in the winter breeze as he pointed, the driver's assistant quick to retie the rope at his command. Dave had a mind to jump onto the wagon and run across the stacked bales. However, he knew such antics would not be appreciated. Their father still held all three of his sons responsible for yesterday's kerfuffle. While in the village collecting supplies, his older brother Luther had got into a scuffle with the baker's boy, Snob Evans. They'd come across him hanging around outside the funeral parlour, his narrow forehead pressed against the curtain window. Snob had a habit of marking his territory like a tomcat, and the results were not always pretty. Although at 17 he was only a few months older than Luther, Snob was quick to chase Luther down a dusty side street and taunt him about his stutter. In response, Luther had threatened to chop Snob's finger off with a tomahawk. Dave's other brother, Thaddeus, had pleaded non-involvement when reprimanded by their father. At 19, he was bursting with sibling superiority, but he had sported a torn shirt, while Luther carried his split lip with pride. Snob always won. Dave wasn't much of a fighter, but he still enjoyed a good showing, and his older brothers always provided the entertainment. Dave jumped aside as Thaddeus helped Roger, one of the three remaining station hands, the rest having enlisted, roll a bale out of the wool shed. They expected Roger to join up at any moment, especially because his brother had died at Gallipoli. Timber boards creaked under the weight of the wool as it was manoeuvred across the gap between the shed and the wagon. The wagon rolled back and forth under the moving bale as an extended arm swung across the load from a timber pole. Securing the wool bale with rope, Thaddeus and Roger stood back as it was winched into the air. The bale hung precariously for a few seconds, haloed by blue sky, before being lowered onto the second tier.
7: "Cold footer," Harris hissed at Roger.
4: "Don't worry about him, mate." Thaddeus clapped Roger on the shoulder as they walked back to retrieve the next bale. "You can bet he wouldn't be so quick to judge if he wasn't too old to enlist." Dave stood back to let the men pass and then jumped to the ground and joined his father. "It's a good clip, father." Having overheard his parents discuss the wool proceeds in the dining room a few nights previously, he was full of knowledge about the British government purchasing the entire 1916-17 Australian wool clip at an agreed rate that exceeded previous prices. Lucky for the war, or else prices wouldn't be so good. George William Harrow, known by all as GW, turned towards his youngest son, and Dave felt, as he often did, that he should remind his father of exactly who he was. Instead, he smiled as his mother often suggested. It's a fine line between fulfilling the needs of the army and profiteering. His father surveyed the length of the wagon and its precious load. However, this is how money is made in the bush, lad. You remember that. Now, go up and help Luther stencil the bales. Dave squeezed past Thaddeus and Roger and made his way through the woolshed and the myriad bales filling the cavernous space. Beyond the three slatted wool tables and wooden fleece bins built into the wall, a wedge of sunlight highlighted dust mites floating over the lanolin-smoothed board. He found Luther in a far corner of the shed, kneeling between large wicker wool baskets, rubbing half-heartedly at a bale. Smears of black streaked the bale on which he worked as he stenciled the property name onto it. Luther dumped the blackening pot and brush on an upturned basket.
5: Take over, will you, Dave?
4: He leant against a timber upright as Dave began to stencil. The lettering for Sunset Ridge was perfect.
5: Not bad for a kid, Luther admitted.
4: He pulled his tomahawk free of its leather pouch.
5: See that there?
4: Pointing at a piece of rusty iron that was nailed over a hole in the wall some 8 feet away. He took aim and threw the tomahawk directly at the wall. The blade whirred through the air to strike the tin dead center.
5: Cut clean through a man, I reckon.
4: Sometimes Dave wondered about Luther. The story his mother told of dropping Luther on his head when he was a baby didn't seem to be reason enough for his actions at times. Father's in a good mood considering the scrape you got into yesterday. Luther prized the axe head free and tucked it back in his belt.
5: That won't last.
4: It will if we win the champion fleece this year, Dave said hopefully. His brother scratched a scab on the back of his hand.
5: Eighth time lucky, eh?
4: He looked unconvinced.
5: I heard that Cummins is exhibiting another beauty, and let's face it, he always wins.
4: Luther jumped up on the bales and leapfrogged his way to the front of the shed. On reaching a timber pillar, he scrambled up it, swung off a beam and scuttled back along the top of the bales. Dave watched his brother admiringly as thoughts of the fleece competition returned. The whole family had been present in the wool pavilion at the 1915 Banyan Show. Lily Harrow dressed in grey with a pristine frill of white at her neck and a hat that brought every other woman's to shame in terms of size, had ensured that Thaddeus, Luther and Dave were at their presentable best. With their smiles pasted on in support of the Sunset Ridge entry, they had stood proudly in line with the podium, the silver winner's trophy within reach. Finally, the winners were announced. Sunset Ridge received a forgettable ribbon. Cummins, the champion fleece winner for the 8th year straight, was treated by all with a grudging respect. Although his family had been in the district for 20 years longer than any other, he was not well liked. With a boil the size of a hen's egg on the side of his face and a tendency to arrogance, he was difficult to take to. The Harrows had left soon after the competition, much to their mother's dismay. She'd taken a fancy to a piano and had already played 2 tunes that morning, despite their father's consternation. G.W. Harrow was not one for public showings. Dave positioned the stencil on the next bale and rubbed the blackened brush vigorously across the metal. Beyond anything, he hoped they won this year. Their father had turned purple that day, and the colour hadn't faded until the dust whirled behind their dray 5 miles out of town. No one had dared to speak, except for Luther, of course.
5: I'll go right over to Cummins' place and punch him square on the nose if you want me to do, Father.
7: Of course their father would never allow such a thing to occur. But in the offering, Luther set himself apart. In response, their father glanced over his shoulder to where they all sat in the rear of the dray, and with the imperceptible dip of his chin did the rarest of things. He singled Luther out for approval. That Christmas, Dave and Thaddeus received new saddle blankets, Luther the tomahawk. Dave finished stenciling the last bale and met Luther in the shade of the engine room where their horses were tethered. All the boys' horses were chestnut geldings out of the same dependable mare, which had finally died, their mother said of exhaustion, last year. They were heading to the river. Soon they would be fishing and talking with Thaddeus's mate, Harold Lawrence.
4: "What about Thaddeus?" Dave asked,
7: as Luther mounted up his horse, whinnying.
4: "Do you think he'd wait for us?"
7: He gave his mount a friendly cuff between the ears. They rode off at a trot, angling close to the sheepyards, careful to avoid the edge of the in-ground dipping trench. Harris bellowed commands as their horses skirted a stand of wilga trees. Behind them the tiers of bales on the wool wagon blocked view of their departure. Dave watched a bale hang suspended mid-air and then steered his horse into the scrub. They rode through stringy saplings and mounded anthills, over late winter herbage and brittle grasses. The sun warmed his shoulders, and Dave guessed that it was only a bit past 1 o'clock when they crisscrossed a series of narrow sheep paths that signified they were nearing the river. Only 12 months ago, they had been in the grip of a horrendous drought, yet they had fared better than the state of Victoria. With rivers dried up and grass non-existent, 10 million head of sheep were thought to have perished down south. Dave couldn't imagine such numbers. Things had been bad enough at Sunset Ridge, with their own sheep lying down on the parched ground, brown eyes gazing into oblivion. Yet the rain had come, as their father said it would. By spring of last year, Sunset Ridge was returning to life. The bush was returning to life, just as a brass band marched down the Banyan main street, calling young men to adventure.
6: Sunset Ridge by Nicole Alexander, narrated by Cynthia Howell.
7: This book was published by Bantam in 2013. No unauthorised copying, broadcasting, or public performance of this recording is permitted.
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20: Hi, and welcome once again to New Horizons, a production of Blind Citizens Australia. I'm Steve Richardson. Thanks for your company. In this program, we meet two new additions to BCA, Mercy Jumo, who is the recently appointed Strategy, Projects and Advocacy Manager. Following that, we will hear from Peter Mason, who has joined the New Horizons team as a volunteer. Both of these personal stories I think you'll find very interesting. Let's start with Mercy.
21: I'm a proud mum of one and mother of many, following my African heritage of Hunu, Ubuntu. I am a human rights and social justice advocate who has invested years in the international development sector, advancing women and children's rights and gender equality in Africa, Australia, Aotearoa, New Zealand, South Asia, and the Pacific. My work centers on community, voice, shared leadership, and locally driven solutions, seeking out the voice of the voiceless or the silent, because silence speaks. I hold a Master of Philosophy in Women's Studies and Development. I am privileged to live on Wurundjeri land in Melbourne. My heritage lies in Zimbabwe. I started out in the women's movement and went on to advocate for women and children because their lives are so interlinked. I led a grassroots women's health information project and raised awareness on women's legal rights. Many women faced domestic violence and lacked individual financial stability. I am grateful to Liz Ryder, a staunch women's advocate who happens to be Australian, who believed in me and opened the door for me to work for the Women's Action Group in the early years of my career. I've also worked for international donor organizations before coming to BCA. I'm drawn to BCA because of the organization's commitment to ensuring that the lived experience of people who are blind and vision impaired drives systemic change. I'm motivated by the chance to contribute to that mission. I'm inspired by BCA's principle of nothing about us without us. I am committed to ensuring that advocacy is informed by meaningful consultation and that the voices of members remain central to strategy, policy, and project delivery. I have low vision and permanent vision impairment in one eye. To me, the BCA membership and member situation is like a village. A village of like-minded people and shared individual experiences who intentionally come together to work together. Working at BCA is an opportunity to advocate for a cause that impacts my daily life. It represents a critical opportunity to undertake rigorous research, deepen national understanding, and generate meaningful insights into a widespread social concern. It also provides a platform to mobilize affected individuals, their families, and communities into strategic, solutions-focused partnerships that engage both state and federal government. Through these partnerships, we can influence policy and strengthen service delivery systems such as the NDIS, transportation, including guide dogs, audio description, etc., so that blind and visually impaired people are empowered to realize their full potential and achieve holistic well-being across all areas of life. My role at BCA, well, I'm the Strategy, Projects and Advocacy Manager, so I'm responsible for translating BCA's purpose into measurable impact. I lead an amazing team that seeks to influence national policy and drive individual and systemic advocacy. I'm also responsible for overseeing the successful delivery of grant-funded projects such as An Eye to the Future, which seeks to change perceptions within the workplace for people who are blind or vision impaired. My job includes advocacy and leadership, external engagement with government, industry and other stakeholders, project governance and oversight, policy insights, and central to this, ensuring that the lived experience of Australians who are blind or vision impaired is at the heart of BCA policy and advocacy work. What would I like to accomplish at BCA? There are several things really, but I really would love to see significant policy changes in the many areas that impact on the blind and vision impaired. I want to see the voice and participation of blind and visually impaired people sought out and taken seriously in decision making. I want to strengthen national advocacy by accentuating its linkage to international advocacy and the accountability that comes with the global monitoring systems, such as the United Nations Convention on the Rights of Persons with Disabilities, UNCRPD, the human rights treaty that affirms the rights and dignity of persons with disabilities, ensuring their full and equal participation in society. Last but not least, I want society at large to understand that we are only as strong as our weakest link. Australia cannot thrive in selective pockets. We are a country and a nation that needs to and must look out for all its citizens.
20: Blind Citizens Australia's recently appointed Strategy, Projects and Advocacy Manager, Mercy Jumul. And now it's time to hear from volunteer Peter Mason.
0: Hello, my name's Peter. I live in Tasmania and I was born with retinitis pigmentosa and unfortunately lost my functional vision in my mid-40s. However, it was a good life growing up, a lot of challenges, that type of thing to come with that sort of situation. As far as my working life goes, I started work in the sheltered workshop employment system. Spent several years toing and froing from different organisations there until one day I met up with somebody who was working as a two-way radio operator in the local government area. And he put me onto another contact of his who was working for the state government in the same role. And I started working as a relief radio operator for the Department of Main Roads, as it was then known. It's now State Growth. I worked there for a year or two, and then an opportunity came up to do the same sort of work with the Clarence Council. So I was working there for a while, toing and froing between those two organisations. Then another opportunity came up later on to do the same sort of work with the Hobart City Council. So I went there, I did a 2-week trial with them, and this is back in the day when you didn't have to necessarily set job interviews, so that made a big difference. I said to the fella in charge there at the time, said, okay, I'm here, I'll give you 2 weeks work for nothing. If I'm any good and you want to keep me on, keep me on. If not, I'll leave. So that ended up becoming a 30-year full-time job for me working for the Hobart Council, which was absolutely fantastic to have a job in the mainstream workplace. As far as my interests are, I'm interested in the radio production. I particularly like listening to the old radio serials and different programs. Even the newer ones are pretty good as well. Always been intrigued as to what goes on in the background as far as the sound effects and everything like that. The opportunity come up to work with Steve and the other volunteers on the New Horizons project, so I snavelled that one up pretty quick. So I'll be working with Steve and the others on that one. I like working with my hands, with timber, that type of thing. I've done quite a bit of home renovations over the years, which anything from pulling walls down, putting new walls up in different places, plastering, running wires, laying carpet, all that sort of stuff that comes with it. I also enjoy cooking. At the moment, now that I'm totally blind, I'm sort of focusing on technology, accessible technology, with the apps and equipment to come out with apps. I've been testing a few different pieces of that sort of equipment at the moment, some of which are good from an accessibility point of view, some are not so good. But trying to get over those hurdles, it's a challenge, and I love a challenge along those lines. I've successfully been able to make apps more accessible by learning how to label the elements on the screens that were never properly labelled in the first place. So that all helps. Also, my other interests are looking into the different apps that are available now to help people with visual impairment or blindness, such as your navigation apps, AI component of other apps and that type of thing, which is absolutely great. That's coming along really well. I've also done some recordings in the past with the aim of setting up my own YouTube channel at some point, once I can get my head around all of that. And I'm hoping to produce instructional videos, demonstrations and that type of thing, using the different apps, so on and so forth. I know there's a lot of other people already doing that type of thing, but I thought, well, why not? I'll do it from a totally blind person's perspective, and hopefully I can teach a few other people out there a few different new things that they perhaps never thought about having a go at. I'm hoping to be able to do some cooking videos as well using that sort of technology, integrating the apps and the equipment that I'll be using. Another hobby I used to enjoy was making my own small goods. I was fortunate enough to meet up with an elderly German fella. He taught me how to go about it and what you should and shouldn't do, so on and so forth, which was absolutely fantastic time learning all of that. That led on to me having to learn how to smoke my own foods. As you guessed, we started out smoking our homemade sausages. That led on to smoking other things like chicken, cheese, beef, turkey, peanuts, anything you could almost think of that could be smoked. We had to go up that. That was another great learning experience. And I'm hoping to do some audio and video recordings of that when I get back into it, to put it out there on YouTube, either video or audio format, just in case there's anyone else out there in the blind or vision impaired community who may have thought about having a go but were unsure where to start. I'm looking forward to working with Steve and the other volunteers on the New Horizons project into the future, and thank you very much for your time.
20: 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And that's it for this week's program. If you want to get in touch with BCA, there are several ways to do it. 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And of course, if you have any ideas or suggestions you'd like to put to New Horizons, you're welcome to do that too. You can email directly new.horizons@bca.org.au. I'm Steve Richardson. Hope to have your company at the same time next week. Until then, take care.

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9: Aggression to kill Osama bin Laden.
10: Hello and welcome to On This Day. I'm Marilyn Barclay, and today is Friday the 14th of August. Let's begin by rewinding to this day in 2003, when the northeastern US and southern Canada suffered a power outage affecting over 50 million people. At the time, it was the world's second most widespread blackout in history, after the 1999 southern Brazil blackout, which affected an estimated 75 to 97 million people. The power outage was initially feared to be a terrorist attack, but investigations later indicated that the fault lay mainly with the Ohio-based plant operator First Energy. A software bug in the alarm system at the control room of First Energy meant the alarm system failed to alert operators of the need to redistribute load after overloaded transmission lines drooped into foliage. Because the plant did not opt out of the electrical grid, this created enormous extra demands on neighbouring power grids, which in turn caused overloading and ultimately led to a domino effect as other power supplies failed one by one. Many areas had power restored within 30 hours, although full service to all affected areas wasn't restored for a week. And on this day in 1945, Japan surrendered to the Allies, when Emperor Hirohito accepted the terms of the Potsdam Declaration, also known as the Proclamation Defining Terms for Japanese Surrender. Japan had suffered catastrophic losses following the bombing of Hiroshima and Nagasaki on August the 6th and 9th respectively, and conventional attacks upon other major cities, such as the firebombing of Tokyo. The Soviet invasion of Manchuria debilitated the only significant forces the Japanese still had left. The USA had captured the islands of Iwo Jima and Okinawa, bringing the Japanese homeland within range of naval and air attack. Hundreds of thousands of people had been killed, and millions more were casualties or refugees of war. Harry Truman would go on to officially name September the 2nd, 1945, as VJ Day, the day the Japanese actually signed the official surrender aboard the USS Missouri. But August the 14th would continue to be celebrated around the world as the day the news spread throughout the world that the war had finally come to an end. And as we head to our first music break, on this day in 1983, Ramones guitarist Johnny Ramone fractured his skull in a fight with Seth Macklin of the band Sub-Zero Construction. The fight started when Ramone spotted Macklin with his girlfriend Roxy Whitney, who thought they had an open relationship. Ramone is rushed to the hospital and undergoes brain surgery. Macklin is arrested and charged with assault.

That was Ramones with Blitzkrieg Bop. And now to sport. Australian rules football and rugby football had formed as new codes in the southern colonies of Victoria and New South Wales during the 1850s and 1860s. On the 14th of August 1875, the Queenslander newspaper reported on the first ever game of London Association football, played in Brisbane. The match had taken place a week earlier on the 7th of August between the Brisbane Football Club and the inmates and warders of the Woogaroo Lunatic Asylum, now Wolston Park Hospital at Goodna.

game the earliest known such game played in the Brisbane region, it was most likely the first to be played in Australia. In 1884, soccer games commenced on a regular basis in Brisbane. Now, what else do we have for you today? In 1880, the largest Gothic church in Northern Europe, the Cologne Cathedral in Germany, was completed after 632 years of intermittent building. At 157 metres, the cathedral is the tallest twin-spired church in the world. France became the first country to introduce vehicle registration plates with the enactment of the Paris Police Ordinance on the 14th of August 1893. On the 3rd of June 1947, the British government announced that the principle of division of British India into two independent states was accepted. On the 14th of August 1947, following the termination of the British Raj, the new dominion of Pakistan became independent, and Muhammad Ali Jinnah was sworn in as its first Governor-General. In 1948, Sir Don Bradman played his last Test match. He needed only 4 runs to make a Test batting average of 100. He failed, and history records that his average is only 99.94. And it was on this day in 2000 that John Farnham became the only local artist to have a number one hit in 5 consecutive decades when his album 33 and a Third debuted at number one. Now, if it's your birthday today, you share the date with the late American musician David Crosby, who was born in 1941. He was an original member of the 60s group The Byrds, and in 1968 joined with Stephen Stills and Graham Nash to form the trio Crosby, Stills and Nash. Australian author Bryce Courtenay was born on this day in 1933 in Johannesburg. His 1989 novel, The Power of One, is one of Australia's best-selling books. His novel, The Potato Factory, was made into a television miniseries starring Lisa McCune. And US best-selling author of romantic novels, Danielle Steele, was born in 1947. Retired Australian political reporter Laurie Oakes was born in 1943. And from political reporter to politician, Peter Costello celebrates his birthday today. He was born in 1957 and was the deputy leader of the Liberal Party from 1994 to 2007 and Treasurer of Australia from 1996 to 2007, making him the longest-serving treasurer in Australian history. American comedy actor Steve Martin was born in 1945. His first feature film was The Jerk in 1979. His other movies include The Man with Two Brains, Lonely Guy, and Planes, Trains and Automobiles, amongst many others. And to end the show today, it was on this day in 1984 that British pop group Wham topped the ARIA singles chart in Australia with Wake Me Up Before You Go-Go. Led by George Michael, it was the band's first number one and also topped the UK and US charts.

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8: Good afternoon. It's Friday, the 14th of August, 2026. You're listening to the National News Hour, heard around the country on Vision Australia Radio. I'm Leslie Heinzman, and joining me in our Perth studio is Millie Ingate. First up, here's a quick look at what's making headlines around the country. PM argues case for tariff removal in call with Trump. Delay in reporting Sydney airport incidents defended. And Qantas passengers demand compensation after days stranded in South Africa. And now here's Millie with today's top story.
9: Thanks, Leslie. PM argues case for tariff removal in call with Trump. This article from the New Daily. US President Donald Trump will consider granting an exemption to wide-ranging tariffs on Australian exports, Prime Minister Anthony Albanese says. Albanese said he had a warm and productive call with Trump on Thursday night, Australian Eastern Standard Time. He said he made the case for the US to drop its 12.5% tariffs on Australia, which came into effect in July. I put the case as strongly as I could. It was a constructive discussion about why Australia should get at least the best treatment, he told reporters in Canberra today. I did ask that Australia's position as a friend of the United States be considered, and the President agreed that he would give consideration to my request. Australia was previously given the lowest level of tariffs under the US regime at 10% before it was hiked further, with the federal government calling for its removal, given a US trade surplus. The US had cited concerns over modern slavery laws when it made the increase to 12.5%. I informed him about our record when it comes to dealing with such issues, such as modern slavery, the strengthening that we have put forward as well to look and hold companies accountable for supply chain process as well, Albanese said. We have a different view, a different perspective. What I was able to do was to put the case to the president, not in ideological terms, because the position is what it is. The two leaders also discussed the AUKUS submarine deal between the two countries, the Iran war, as well as Australia's recent alliances in the Pacific. We agreed it, AUKUS, was a project that is and will continue to deliver benefits for the United States, for Australia and for the United Kingdom, Albanese said. The pair discussed the second pillar of the program, which includes enabling systems for uncrewed undersea vehicles. The call came just hours after Pentagon official and former AUKUS skeptic Albridge Colby confirmed the megadeal was full steam ahead to journalists. Colby, who is the US Undersecretary of War, originally wrote what was perceived to be a skeptical review of the submarine deal before revising his writing to be more in line with Trump's view. The Pentagon recently admitted construction of US Virginia-class nuclear submarines was languishing at about 1.1 to 1.2 boats a year, when 2.33 of them need to be made annually to meet AUKUS requirements. Albanese said their phone call included an extensive update on the situation in the Middle East. "We did continue to say that Iran shouldn't be allowed to have nuclear weapons. That represents a huge risk for the region," he said. The Prime Minister also briefed the US President about a Chinese ballistic missile test in the Pacific in July, which has been condemned by leaders in the region. "This caused a great deal of concern right across the Pacific, which is true," Albanese said. Albanese has spoken with Trump at least five times since becoming Prime Minister. They have also met in person. He's set to meet with Trump in person later in the year, with a trip to the United Nations in September and travel to the G20 summit in Florida in December on the cards. And that article was PM Argues Case for Tariff Removal in Call with Trump from the New Daily.
8: And now from The Guardian, an article by Jonathan Barrett. Sydney Airport incident involving Virgin and Qantas flights didn't have to be reported, Air Services Australia says. The organisation which manages Australian skies has defended its decision not to immediately report a fresh safety incident at Sydney Airport when a Virgin plane aborted its takeoff. The chief executive of the Commonwealth-owned Air Services Australia, Rob Sharp, said he did not believe the incident met the reporting threshold, given the substantial distance between the Virgin plane and a Qantas aircraft crossing the runway on front of it on Sunday. Sharp said air traffic controllers rescinded clearances while the aircraft were still more than 1 kilometre apart. "Based on that criteria, it didn't meet the mandatory reporting requirements from our perspective," Sharp said today. "However, we're quite open to reviewing the data that surrounds it. If there are improvements to be made, we will make them." The incident was referred to the Australian Transport Safety Bureau, ATSB, on Thursday, 4 days after the event. It was the third safety issue at the country's busiest airport in recent weeks. There are about 60 runway incursions a year in Australia, according to the ATSB, but they rarely happen at major airports or with large aircraft. The pilot of the Virgin flight saw the Qantas plane transiting in front of it, reduced thrust and brought the aircraft to a stop at about the same time the clearance was rescinded. Sunday's incident took place just a few hours after a Jetstar plane narrowly avoided colliding with a Qatar Airways plane on the Sydney tarmac, prompting nationwide attention on a shortage of air traffic controllers. A third incident occurred in late July when a Qantas flight was initially cleared to cross a runway in front of another plane that had just landed. The three incidents are under investigation. The ATSB Chief Commissioner Angus Mitchell said he was seeking reasons for the delayed report of the latest incident. "This type of runway incursion and loss of separation is a transport safety concern, and we immediately commenced an investigation upon being notified of this yesterday afternoon," Mitchell said today. The Safety Bureau boss said while it was too early to make any conclusions, the ATSB would consider any organisational or systemic issues that may have contributed to the incident involving the Virgin and Qantas planes. And that article was from The Guardian by Jonathan Barrett. Sydney Airport incident involving Virgin and Qantas flights didn't have to be reported, Air Services Australia says.
9: Qantas passengers demand compensation after days stranded in South Africa as A380 remains grounded. This article by Christy Sexton McGrath from the ABC. Exhausted Qantas passengers are demanding answers and compensation after a mechanical problem with their plane left them stranded in South Africa for days. QF64 from Johannesburg to Sydney was due to depart OR Tambo International Airport on Monday night local time for the 12-hour journey back to Australia. Instead, passengers said they were left in limbo and forced to scramble for their own accommodation after multiple attempts to depart were abandoned. The Super Jumbo remains on the tarmac in South African city undergoing repairs. Qantas eventually sent another plane to bring them home, with hundreds arriving in Sydney last night. Passenger Harriet Moore said the experience was distressing. We had fellow passengers with children that ran out of nappies and formula. Other passengers missed events like parties, Ms. Moore said. We accept that safety must come first. However, why a near 50-hour delay has been met with limited explanation and an offer, that does not reflect the disruption, cost, and distress involved. In an email to the passengers, Qantas said it had identified a problem with the aircraft's nose wheel. It said the plane returned to the gate on August 10 for engineering support, and on August 11, engineers sourced and installed replacement parts from overseas, but further work was needed to fully resolve the issue. On August 12, we secured a new aircraft to avoid any further delay. Safety will always be our highest priority, the email to passengers said. Qantas initially offered Qantas frequent flyers 20,000 points or a $200 customer care travel voucher for non-members on August 10, the day of the scheduled departure. But after questions from the ABC, Qantas sent another email to customers as they landed back in Sydney yesterday, instead offering to refund the Johannesburg to Sydney leg as well as an Uber voucher home. On behalf of everyone at Qantas, we sincerely apologise for the significant disruption to your travel plans this week from Johannesburg, the email to the passengers said. Thank you for your patience and understanding throughout what we know was an exceptionally difficult experience. Ms. Moore, who had been visiting family in South Africa, said the drama unfolded on Monday night. The captain told us there was something wrong with the nose gear, so we waited and waited. The plane pushed back, and then the captain came on again and said there was still an issue and we would have to disembark, Miss Moore said. She said passengers scrambled for hotel rooms and were not assisted by the airline. The next morning, we got a message saying our flight was leaving that afternoon, so we got back on board. We were then again told there were issues and they were cancelling our flight, so we had to get off and go and find another hotel. Ms. Moore said Qantas's revised offer to refund one leg of the flight did not go far enough. There needs to be a change in regulations to compensate customers who are stranded, like the European Union does, she said. The cost of us now needing to take unpaid leave from work and missing critical meetings will not be compensated for a flight refund. The European Union requires airlines to pay passengers delayed by mechanical faults up to 600 euros, that's 980 Australian dollars, in compensation. Earlier this year, the federal government allocated $40 million to overhaul airline passenger rights. Currently, Australia has no guaranteed compensation scheme for disrupted flights. The disruption comes after Airbus was ordered in June to inspect 16 A380 aircrafts, including one operated by Qantas, after cracks were found in a key structural component of the plane's wing. The European Union Aviation Safety Agency ordered the inspections after the cracks were discovered in a structural beam that carries significant aerodynamic loads. There is no indication the Johannesburg aircraft steering problems is related to those inspections. Qantas has also previously faced scrutiny over A380 maintenance after a 1.25-metre tool was found inside one of its A380 engines following about 300 hours of flying. Aviation expert Justin Wasnage said passengers should not be concerned about the safety of the A380. All aircraft are certified by the European Safety Agency, the Federal Aviation Administration, the US, our own CASA, and they all go through rigorous tests, he said. Flying is statistically still the safest form of travel, and the A380 is no different. And that article was Qantas passengers demand compensation after days stranded in South Africa as A380 remains grounded, by Christy Sexton McGrath from the ABC.
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8: Former Victorian Premier Jacinta Allan quitting politics at the November election. This article from the ABC by Melissa Brown. Jacinta Allan has announced she will not run for re-election in November after standing down as Victorian Premier just over 2 weeks ago. Ms. Allan has been in politics for 27 years, making her the youngest Victorian woman elected into Parliament and Australia's longest-serving female minister. She used her speech to reflect on deteriorating social cohesion and debate, urging the community not to let fear and untruths divide it. The member for Bendigo East called a press conference in her central Victorian seat this morning to say she would not be contesting the November election. Ms. Allan has spent half her life in Victoria's Parliament after first being elected in 1999 on the day before her 26th birthday. She was Victoria's youngest ever woman MP and ascended to the ministry when she was just 29. Ms. Allan said, "I'm proud to say I didn't waste a day. With each day I lived the values outlined in my first speech to Parliament. Quality investments in public health and education, a strong union movement, respect for other people and the role of the community in decision making. Fighting for decent jobs with decent wages is what must sit at the centre of what Labour governments deliver." She said she had reflected on the current state of democracy as a former Premier of Victoria and the state's longest serving female minister in any government in Australia. She said, "I do not remember a time when our foundations have felt so unsteady. Social cohesion is under pressure. Social debate is deteriorating. The line between truth and lies becoming increasingly blurred. And it's not just about politics. It's about how we live together, how we disagree, how we listen, how we turn pride in this country without turning that pride against each other." Ms. Allan said First Nations people were being denigrated and migrants were facing demands to fit in, while women were held to standards that were not being applied equally. She urged the community not to reward fear and division, fall for fake AI imagery, and not to let the erosion of trust weaken democracy. She became Premier in September 2023 when her predecessor, Daniel Andrews, quit politics. On July the 27th, she stood down as Labour leader after losing the confidence of a majority of her party. Her deputy, Ben Carroll, became the Premier. Sources close to Miss Allan said she would now be taking a well-deserved family holiday and would not be returning to Parliament. Miss Allan had raised $200,000 for her local campaign, which she has donated to the ALP. Miss Allan thanked a number of community groups for their efforts and support, including Eagle Hawk Community House, which provides meals and support to vulnerable members of the Bendigo community, and the CFA firefighters and volunteers who she said risked their lives to protect others and property. She said, with her voice breaking, "The kindness of strangers who stopped and thanked me for being their MP and encouraged me to keep going despite the hate." Miss Allan spoke proudly about being approached by a Bendigo High School student not long after being first elected, who asked for her business card. She looked at it, looked at me and declared, "Well, if you can do it, so can I. I've shown young boys and girls that you can live in Bendigo and run the state, that their Premier is a person just like them or their mum, and that being a Member of Parliament or Premier is not out of reach because you don't live in Melbourne or you don't go to a particular school." She thanked her family, saying there were not enough words to express how much she loved them. She said she looked forward to taking everything she had learned and loved from politics into her next chapter. Miss Allan did not take questions after her announcement. Mr. Carroll this morning paid tribute to Miss Allan during an interview with ABC Regional Radio. "She has served the Bendigo and Victorian community for 27 years, he told Statewide Mornings. "She's transformed Bendigo for the better. I wish her every success in the future." In a statement, he thanked her for her decades of service and leadership. "Jacinta's service has always been grounded in a simple belief that people in regional Victoria deserve the same opportunities as those in our biggest cities," he wrote. "That no matter your postcode, you should have access to great health care, a great education, and a fair chance at a good life." Local federal MP Lisa Chesters described Miss Allan as an incredible friend and fantastic mentor. She said she's a great person with warmth and intellect that puts whoever she engages with at ease. Miss Chesters said very few women have had the opportunity to lead Labour at a state or federal level, and noted the challenges that being Victoria's second female Premier carried. "The misogyny and vitriol that Jacinta has had to face in recent times, this should not happen and needs to stop." Miss Allan also announced her retirement from politics on social media. "I was young, I was nervous, but I knew exactly why I was there," she wrote about winning her first election. Amongst the achievements she listed from her three decades as Bendigo's representative were the redevelopment of the Bendigo Hospital, upgrades to state schools in the district, new local train stations, and the establishment of government services hub in the regional city. "There are no words big enough to describe what this community means to me," she wrote. "It's where I learned who I was fighting for." She said that politics had not only changed since she was elected, but that she also had. "I became a wife, a mum, a minister, a deputy premier and premier of the greatest state in the country." She described her husband and two children as her greatest supporters and her greatest joy. "There were extraordinary days. There were bloody hard ones too," she said. "But through all of it, I never forgot who sent me there or why. And when I leave Parliament, I'll leave the same way I arrived, a daughter of Bendigo, a daughter of workers, a proud Labour woman." And that article was from the ABC and written by Melissa Brown, former Victorian Premier Jacinta Allan, quitting politics at the November election.
9: Morrison-era GST deal with WA, a multi-billion dollar mistake that should be reversed. Productivity Commission finds. This article by Patrick Commons from The Guardian. The Productivity Commission, the PC, has slammed the controversial GST deal with Western Australia as a costly mistake that should be reversed. saying tens of billions of dollars of taxpayer money has since gone to the country's richest state. An interim report from a PC review of the deal said the reforms requested by WA and implemented under the former Morrison government with Labor's support had achieved almost none of its objectives and had made the system less equitable. Alex Robson, the PC's deputy chair, said the deal had reshaped a system that needed targeted reform, leaving taxpayers with a large and growing bill. The system should be brought back to its core purpose, ensuring that all states and territories are able to offer Australians a similar standard of services and infrastructure, no matter where they live, Robson said. States and territories receive a greater or smaller share of the roughly $100 billion annual GST pool on a per-person basis, depending on their fiscal capacity, as judged annually by the independent Commonwealth Grants Commission. But the 2018 deal, struck after WA's share of the GST pool had plummeted as a result of the mining boom, placed an effective floor under any individual state's share. Currently, no state can receive a lower per-person share than New South Wales or Victoria. Making sure no other state or territory is left worse off as a result of the WA deal was previously forecast to cost the federal government about $5 billion by 2024 to 2025. But the changes have ended up costing taxpayers nearly $23 billion, with the Productivity Commission concluding that only WA has benefited from the change. Based on budget forecasts, the total cost of the deal will reach $60 billion by 2029-2030. Angela Jackson, a commissioner of the PC, said the deal has created perverse outcomes. If a state like South Australia improves its fiscal position, they get less GST because they are considered to need it less, Jackson said. If Western Australia improves its fiscal position, they either don't lose any GST or potentially receive even more. The damning reports adds to fierce criticism from leading economists like Sol Eslake, who has labelled the 2018 reforms as the worst public policy decision of the 21st century. Jackson outlined a situation where a devastating bushfire in New South Wales could mean WA would receive more GST revenue for a natural disaster it didn't have. The interim report was released immediately after a meeting of the state and federal treasurers, with all jurisdictions bar Western Australia in favour of a major overhaul of the current system, although each have their own grievances. David Janetsky, the Queensland Treasurer, said the PC had recognised the need to overhaul the unfair GST distribution system, particularly to address concerns around the treatment of resource-rich states. Jim Chalmers now has a clear choice. He can continue to defend a broken system or finally stick up for his home state and the national interest, Janetsky said. The PC, as the third and least desirable option, recommended that if the government did not want to change the WA deal, it should at least recognise this commitment by making the no worse off payments permanent. But the clamour for change is unlikely to sway the government or opposition, who know their political fortunes are tied to winning votes in the country's west. Anthony Albanese, in early 2024, pledged to maintain the deal by signing a promise on a West Australian journalist's arm. On Friday, the Prime Minister said WA deserves a fair deal as the state was a driver of our national economy. No worse-off payments associated with the 2018 deal cost taxpayers $6.4 billion in 2024 alone. an amount the PCZ could have paid for a tax cut of more than $450 for every taxpayer. If iron ore prices or production volumes rise, they, the no worse off payments, could reach $12 billion per year, Robson said. The PC will do further consultation ahead of a final report due by the end of the year. And that article was Morris era GST deal with WA, a multi-billion dollar mistake that should be reversed, Productivity Commission finds. This article by Patrick Commons from The Guardian.
8: 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After the break, we'll return with more news stories, including Victorian Coalition pledges to keep coal firing in Latrobe Valley, Warren Nambool, King's College principal, sacked, and Johnny Young dies at 79.
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8: Welcome back. You're with me, Leslie Heinzman, and joining me today is Millie Ingate. Returning to today's major stories, here's Millie.
9: Victorian Coalition pledges to keep coal firing in the Latrobe Valley by Madeleine Stuchenberry from the ABC. The Victorian Coalition said it will not accelerate the closure of state's coal-fired power station if it wins at the state election later this year. National Party member for Morwell, Martin Cameron, announced the plan yesterday, with the National citing Victorian Auditor-General warnings that the state could face electricity shortfalls when the Yarloon power station closes in 2028. Mr. Cameron told the ABC the Labor government's ambition to close Loy Yang A power plant in 2035 with renewable wind and solar was not tracking well, but conceded there were no discussions to bring forward the closure of any plants. He said the coalition's announcement was not to build new coal plants, but to keep the existing power stations firing as long as possible. To keep the lights on for everybody, we're going to still have to rely on our coal-fired generators in the Latrobe Valley to supply a consistent, constant baseload power for Victoria, he said. It's not asking for more coal plants. It's letting the current coal plants that we do have in Loy Yang A and B running to their end of life or until there is enough power in the system from other forms of energy to take over the system and guarantee Victorians that we have enough power to run manufacturing businesses and the family home, because we want to keep the lights on at the end of the day. A number of coal-fired energy plants are based in Gippsland's Latrobe Valley and are slated for closure in the coming years, with Energy Australia's Yallourn plant to close in 2028. The ABC confirmed with Loyang operator, Alinda Energy, there were no changes to the plan to retire the power station in 2035. There was also no firm date for the closure of the Loyang B plant, whilst the Hazelwood site closed in March 2017. A spokesperson for Yallourn power station operator, Energy Australia, said the plant was still set to retire at the end of June 2028. "We gave 7 years' notice, so the market, the Australian Energy Market Operator, the AEMO, and governments had time to prepare and were invested to keep the plant running reliably right through to retirement," the spokesperson said. Energy Australia is developing plans for the Yallourn Energy Security Precinct, an early-stage proposal looking at gas generation, large-scale battery storage and data centre development using the site's existing grid connections, gas infrastructure and skilled workforce. Alongside that, our 350-megawatt Wooreen battery is currently under construction, with operations expected in 2027 ahead of the closure. A Victorian government spokesperson said renewable energy remained the most cost-effective way to replace coal plants. "Our plan is delivering cheaper renewable energy for Victorians, keeping power bills down and the lights on," the spokesperson said. "We've provided a long-term certainty around coal closure dates to ensure that the system is ready. AEMO and VicGrid have been preparing for Yallourn's closure since it was announced in 2021. State government data showed Victoria exceeded its 2025 renewable energy target, with renewables delivering 44% of the state's electricity generation that year. According to the Australian Energy Market Operator, Victorian brown coal-fired generation dropped to all-time lows in the last quarter of the year, driven by lower availability. Director of the Victoria Energy Policy Centre at Victoria University, Professor Bruce Mountain, said there was no prospect coal power plants slated for closure in 2028 would be shut down sooner than expected. "If anything, the opposite is the case. The Victorian government, having contracted with Energy Australia to possibly extend the operation of the plants after 2028, Professor Mountain said, "I think the planned closure of the 1,000 megawatt at Yallourn plant in 2028 looks increasingly likely that the market can accommodate that in a similar way to the way it accommodated the Hazelwood closure in 2017. I do think the subsequent closure of either of the Loyang plants in the next 5 years is extremely problematic. Victoria then will definitely have capacity shortfalls." Environment Victoria Climate Campaign Manager Joy Toose said the Coalition's pledge was doubling down on the ageing, unreliable infrastructure that's causing the problem in the first place. "Last summer, a quarter of Victoria's coal capacity was offline at any given time, spiking out electricity prices," she said. "Renewable energy is already the cheapest power in the system, roughly half the wholesale cost of coal and gas. If the Nationals were serious about protecting Victorians from blackouts and high bills, they'd be backing projects that get the cheap power to households, not attacking them." And that article was Victorian Coalition Pledges to Keep Coal Firing in the Latrobe Valley, by Madeleine Stuckenberry from the ABC.
8: And also from the ABC, an article by Pat McGrath and Daniel Miles. Warrnambool's King's College principal sacked after complaints prompt investigations. The principal of a regional Victorian Christian college has been sacked after complaints about his alleged behaviour with students forced investigations by two education regulators and Victoria Police. King's College Warrnambool principal Alistair Rowse was dismissed this week after 9 years in the job following allegations of inappropriate behaviour towards some senior students. The complaints triggered mandatory reporting obligations and the school was required to inform Victoria Police and the Victorian Institute of Teaching. In Victoria, the reportable conduct scheme requires schools to notify authorities about allegations of child-related misconduct. The school initially declined to confirm why Mr. Rowse had left, telling families he had left the college well-positioned to build on growth. But in a letter to families last night, the school said it had alerted authorities to the allegations and commissioned an external investigation by a Melbourne-based law firm that specialised in reportable conduct. King's College Chairman Ian Peck said the investigator's report found Mr. Rowse had breached the college policies and the Victorian Institute of Teaching, VIT, Code of Conduct. We recognise that this news is difficult and concerning for members of our community, particularly for students and families who may have been directly affected, Mr. Peck said in the letter to families. The ABC has confirmed the VIT, which oversees teacher registration and professional standards, is investigating a complaint regarding the school. As the matter is currently under regulatory assessment, it would be inappropriate to comment further, VIT Chief Executive Officer Martin Fletcher said in a statement. The ABC also understands the Victorian Registration and Qualifications Authority, or VRQA, which regulates schools and training colleges, has also launched its own investigation. It is understood the Social Services Regulator is working with both authorities. Victoria Police's Sexual Offences and Child Abuse Investigation Team, or SOCIT, investigated reports of inappropriate behaviour in April and deemed no criminal offence had occurred. A police spokesperson said the matter was referred to the Department of Education. Mr. Rowse did not respond to questions and remains registered as a teacher with the VIT. King's College is a kindergarten to Year 12 Presbyterian school with 279 students that was established in the southwestern Victorian town in 1986. The private coeducational school was founded by the Warrnambool Presbyterian Church with a mission statement to help students navigate faith in a changing world. Mr. Rowse's profile remains visible across the King's College website, where he is described as the principal and chief executive. The website reads, King's College provides a caring Christian education to effectively prepare confident young people as lifelong learners, equipped to know and serve God in a changing world. The school is owned and operated by Warrnambool Presbyterian School Limited, a non-profit company formed to run the school. Mr. Rowse's departure comes as the school prepares to celebrate the 40th anniversary of its founding with a function in its auditorium today. In a principal's welcome still featured on the school's website, Mr. Rowse said King's College reflected a Christian worldview, in which students are encouraged to explore aspects of their faith and their outworking in the world in which they live and interact. We continually strive to help young people understand that Christian values and thinking apply to every area of life, in a world in which morals and values are important and do matter. In a LinkedIn post uploaded last month, Mr. Rouse said he was interested in connecting with other educators and leaders who are passionate about shaping the future of education. Mr. Rouse disabled comments on the post. Before he joined King's College in 2017, Mr. Rouse was the deputy principal of Flinders Christian College in Carrum Downs and the director of teaching at Waverley Christian College in Wantirna South. Financial records show King's College is dependent on state and federal funding. It received $4.7 million in Commonwealth grants last financial year, along with $842,544 in state government funding and $1.4 million in school fees. And that article was by Pat McGrath and Daniel Miles from the ABC, Warrnambool's King's College principal sacked after complaints prompt investigations.
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9: Boxer dies aged 33 in unimaginable tragedy 11 years after sickening scene. This article by Tyson Otto from news.com. One of the most devastating stories of modern boxing has ended in tragedy, with the family of a former champ confirming he has died aged 33. Pritchard Colin has died 11 years after suffering a traumatic brain injury. Colin's father, Richard, announced the heartbreaking news today. The boxer fell into a coma after one of the most scandalous fights in recent memory, where he was repeatedly punched to the back of his head during a bout with American Terrell Williams. The fight changed Colin's life forever. The Puerto Rican was allowed to continue despite the undefeated super welterweight showing clear signs of distress and repeatedly reaching to touch the back of his head. It is one of the many reasons why Richard Colin's Facebook post has devastated the boxing world. "Good morning, my people. I regret to inform you of the passing of my son, Pritchard, from this earthly world," he wrote on Facebook, translated from Spanish. "Now he is in a better world. I did everything possible to fulfill his wish, his dream of bringing him on vacation on Puerto Rico as much as he desired, but couldn't. Thank you for so many years of love and prayers. As much as you can, please keep us in your prayers." Pritchard Colin, who went into the bout against Williams with a perfect 16-0 record with 13 knockout victories, repeatedly attempted to inform the referee about the illegal punches Williams was throwing to the back of his head. While Williams wasn't docked a point for the early illegal hits, Colin was hit with a 2-point penalty for a low blow on his opponent. Williams did eventually receive a point penalty for a strike to the back of the head. Most tragically, the fight was not stopped on medical grounds by the ringside doctor, despite the fighter himself complaining about dizziness and pain at the back of his head. The doctor's actions during that fight in Eagle Bank Arena in Virginia, the United States, remain an unsolved legal matter. Colin's family have an open $50 million medical malpractice lawsuit against the medical official who allowed the fight to continue. After repeated blows to the back of the head, Colin hit the canvas in the ninth round, and his team removed his gloves while he was down, thinking the fight was over. It, in fact, wasn't, and Colin was disqualified. A much more serious situation occurred when he needed help getting to the locker room. Fox News' Scott Thompson reported, "He vomited and collapsed, immediately leading to his team getting him to the hospital." Colin was diagnosed with a subdural hematoma, and he underwent an emergency procedure to reduce brain swelling. As a result, Colin fell into a coma that lasted 221 days. Upon waking up, he was in a vegetative state, unable to speak without using a computer. Kohler needed to be cared for by his family up until his death. Kohler finished his boxing career as an honorary WBC world champion and a gold medal winner at the 2010 Pan American Youth Championship in the 64-kilogram weight class. In a tragic tell-all story covered by ESPN in 2016, Kohler's parents, Dad Richard and Mother Neves Kohler, said at the time they hoped their son would wake up from his coma. "I still have that hope because I believe in God," she said through tears. "I believe in my son also, and I think my son, one day, he can wake up. But we don't know when. That's my dream, my hope. My faith to see God put his hands over my son again. He can wake up." Richard Kohler said in the interview, "The doctors don't give us hope. They show a mark on the CT scan, a black spot that is too large for recovery. I do believe in miracles." World Boxing Organization, the WBO, President Gustavo Oliveira also posted an emotional message on social media today. "It is with profound sorrow that the WBO has received the news of the passing of Richard Kohler, shared today by his father through social media," he posted on X. "On behalf of our organization and the entire WBO family, I extend our deepest and most heartfelt condolences to his parents, family and loved ones during this time of immeasurable loss." Pritchard's life was defined by courage, perseverance and an extraordinary fighting spirit. His story transcended the ring and deeply touched the boxing community, which stood by him throughout the years with respect, admiration and hope. Today, the WBO solemnly joins his family and all those who had the privilege of knowing, supporting and loving him in mourning his passing. We offer our

0: memory will forever remain with us. It has not yet been made official that Colin died as a result of the injuries he suffered in the ring against Williams. And that article was Boxer Dies Aged 33 in Unimaginable Tragedy 11 Years After Sickening Scene, an article by Tyson Otto from News.com.
1: And also from News.com, Entertainment Australian legend Johnny Young dies at 79. Australian entertainment legend Johnny Young has died at the age of 79 after a battle with pancreatic cancer. The death of the beloved television and music industry figure was confirmed by his family this morning. Johnny was the creator, host and producer of the much-loved television show Young Talent Time, the statement read. He wrote and produced many iconic hit songs, including The Real Thing and Smiley. Johnny leaves behind his wife Marisha, sister Cornelia, daughters Anna and Fleur, son Craig, who is deceased, seven grandchildren and two great-grandchildren. The family respectfully asks for privacy during this difficult time. Details of a memorial service will be announced soon. Mr. Young was born in the Netherlands in 1947, before relocating with his family to Perth when he was a small child. As a child, he would attend Saturday morning radio shows where he would frequently perform songs. A keen lover of music, he worked as a disc jockey and became the front man of Johnny Young and the Strangers, who released two singles. He later formed the band Johnny Young and Company, which were responsible for the single Carolyn. He was encouraged to pursue songwriting by then flatmate and fellow musician Barry Gibb. It was during these discussions with the Bee Gees frontman that inspired Mr. Young to pen some of the country's most legendary hits, including The Real Thing. The psychedelic six-minute record was sung by Russell Morris and produced by Molly Meldrum in 1969. The single cost $10,000 to produce, the same amount to produce an entire album, making it the most expensive single in Australian history at the time. Mr. Young created Young Talent Time in 1971, a show that was responsible for launching the careers of some of Australia's biggest stars, including Tina Arena and Danny Minogue. The program was wildly popular in the late 1970s and 80s, with many of the young stars becoming household names, including Jamie Redfern, Karen Knowles, and Deborah, then Debbie, Byrne. Pop star Kylie Minogue was also a special guest on the TV show, where she performed a rendition of Aretha Franklin and Eurythmics' Sisters Are Doing It For Themselves, alongside her sister Dani. Once a performer turned 16, they left the show, with several going on to bigger careers. The show aired more than 800 episodes over the span of nearly two decades when it was axed in 1989 following a spate of poor ratings. However, it was brought back for a short three-year stint between 2009 and 2012. The show was hosted by Rob Mills, with Mr. Young serving as executive producer and judge. In her recently released documentary Unravel Me, Tina Arena credited Mr. Young for giving her the big break in the entertainment industry. She was discovered by Mr. Young when she was 8 years old, dubbing her Tiny Tina and acting as her mentor. She said in the documentary, "He was like my second dad." He even suggested she change her name to Tina, as he didn't think her birth name, Filipina Arena, would lead to success in the industry. Mr. Young was inducted to the ARIA Hall of Fame in 2010 for his contribution to Australian music. "I have always felt like the luckiest kid on the block to be able to continue working in the music industry for 50 years in so many areas when basically I am just a rock and roller," he said at the time. "To receive this honour is the cherry on an amazing cake. I'm very grateful to all those who supported and encouraged me. Loved ones and supporters penned tributes to the entertainment legend. Prime Minister Anthony Albanese said Mr. Young gave Australia the gift of joy. He said, a wonderful singer in his own right, he established

0: established himself in our homes and our hearts as the genial and generous host of Young Talent Time, the launchpad for an incredible new generation of entertainers. How lucky we were to have him. May he rest in peace. Former colleagues describe Mr. Young as a true gentleman of the industry, a kind man that liked to share kindness. Vale, Johnny, may you find the real thing, one wrote. Former Blind Date contestant and Young Talent Time team member Debbie Neat recalled spending 5 decades alongside Mr. Young, referring to him as her TV dad. Very sad to just hear the news, my TV dad has passed away, she said. You have been in my life for 53 years, and I love that we have spoken on the phone and had the chance to meet up again only a few years ago when filming the Young Talent Time 50 Years episode. Thinking of all my Young Talent Time family and John's family, Anna and Fleur, a very sad day for the entertainment industry. Actor Craig Ingham, who worked as a team member on Young Talent Time on the Gold Coast, recalled spending time on the stage performing alongside Mr. Young. I was on stage with the entire school singing that famous song with him. Such an emotional memory for me, as I always wanted to be on Young Talent Time, he said. May God bless this incredible entertainer and envelop his entire family with love. And that article was from news.com by Alexandra Fiam. Entertainment Australian legend Johnny Young dies at 79.
1: 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Police help deliver baby in station's driveway. This article from the New Daily by Alana Skiberis. Quick thinking officers have helped safely deliver a baby girl in the back seat of a car parked at a police station. Police were returning to the Browns Plains station in Queensland on Tuesday when they were flagged down by a panicked father in a red hatchback who alerted them that his 22-year-old, heavily pregnant partner was in the last stages of labour. The couple had been on the way to Logan Hospital when they realised they weren't going to make it and pulled into the station driveway. Officers swooped in to help, rushing over to the parked car. Constable Jenna Savani, with the assistance of ambulance operators, helped to deliver the baby within seven minutes.
0: And you've been listening to the National News Hour. My name is Leslie Heinzman, reading today with Millie Ingate. 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
5: 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Making the news today. Hot and spicy for Aussies. Test cricket returns to Darwin for the first time since 2004, but Aussies struggle with the bat. Cops show of force, record 100 new NT police recruits sworn in. and nurses warn Code Yellow brewing health disaster. Starting off with the cover of the NT News, on the cover it was titled Cops Show of Force. The full article is on page 6 of the paper. It's titled NT Welcomes Police Boost. It's authored by Lottie Hood. In a milestone moment, nearly 100 new recruits will be joining the Northern Territory Police Force on Friday, marking the largest swearing-in of newbies in the NT in a decade. The force of new recruits will be joining one of four police streams. These include constables, police public safety officers, accelerated recruits, and frontline auxiliary officers transitioning to constables. While a number of the recruits come from all over the NT and Australia, some have joined the force from New Zealand, Vietnam, India, and Zimbabwe. Chief Minister Leah Funakiaro was very proud of the record swearing in and said it showed her government's commitment to reducing crime. This record number of officers being sworn in shows that my government is pressing forward on our commitment to reduce crime and create safer communities, Mrs. Funakiaro said. And community safety remains my government's highest priority, underpinning every aspect of our agenda. The largest number of recruits being sworn in came from the Recruit Constable Squad 164, while others came from the Police Public Safety Officer PPSO Squad 3, the Accelerated Recruit Program ARP Squad 6, and Frontline Auxiliary Transition to Constable Squad 2. The striking recruitment drive comes at a time when regional crime, particularly in Katherine in the Territory, has become a hot topic. Several MPs and council members have started calling for a curfew in the Top End town as youth crime and fears of vigilante justice are growing. Mrs. Funakiaro refused to call one, saying it would be, quote, incredibly damaging. But despite these issues, the Country Liberal Party government has been adamant that crime has been going down under their reign. According to police stats, the government says crime has dropped down to 2017 levels, with 10,000 fewer offences and 3,400 fewer victims of crime. Mrs. Funakiaro said the training of the new recruits over the coming months would be essential in helping them to make an immediate impact in making the NT safer and more secure. Some of you are deeply experienced policing professionals from different jurisdictions interstate or overseas, and many from within the NT Police Force's own frontline auxiliary stream, taking the next step in your careers, she said at the swearing-in. Others of you are completely new to policing, being called to serve from diverse backgrounds in the military, teaching, health services, and trades. Continuing to quote Funakiaro here, this is a significant moment in the lives of nearly 100 Territorians who have bravely answered the call to serve our communities as part of our Northern Territory police family. That concludes a direct quote there of Leah Funakiaro, the Chief Minister of the Northern Territory, and it also concludes the article NT Welcomes Police Boost, authored by Lottie Hood and taken from page 6 of today's NT News. Also featured on the cover of the NT News, it was titled Hot and Spicy for Aussies. The full article and pictures was taken from pages 4 and 5. On page 4, the article is titled Crowds Descend on Darwin for Test Cricket's Return. And there is no author attributed to this article. Test cricket is back after 22 years, and Territory fans are already calling for more international matches for the years to come. The long-awaited spectacle didn't fail to disappoint the thousands of Territorians and interstaters who packed into Murara Stadium for the Australia versus Bangladesh match. David Robertson was in the stands in the 2004, the last time the Australian team came north to play Sri Lanka. It's pretty exciting. It's been a long time coming, but it's good to have cricket back, David Robertson said. continuing to quote Robertson. It's absolutely huge to have this here, bringing all the tourists and people in. Hopefully we get some more, and it won't be 22 years before the next one. Maybe we'll get England or South Africa. This time, he got to enjoy it with his son Brodie Robertson, who was excited to watch his first match on territory soil. The pair wore the special Jake Weatherill tattoo sleeve, a common sight in the stands as fans of the territory batsmen honoured their own. It's pretty cool because usually we have to fly down south to do everything, Brodie said. Now we have something where we can just drive down the road and see the Australian cricketers right here, where we used to play. Interstate visitors had the same thoughts, as renditions of Crowded House's Always Take the Weather With You echoed through the stadium for the home hero. Mates Luke Gillian from Melbourne and Jolly Rice from Sydney were flying the flag in the stands, calling for more games in the NT. I was here in 03 and 04 and been waiting 22 years for another one. We should be here every July or August, Gillian said at what was his 245th Australian Test match. It's nice to break up the usual Australian summer. We usually go somewhere and then it's into the summer. There's nothing stopping us coming back here after the Ashes next year. We still have our obligation to play every Test nation, such as Ireland or Afghanistan, and this is the perfect Test weather. That concludes the article from page 4, Crowds Descend on Darwin for Test Cricket's Return. Moving on to our final article referenced on the cover, it was Nurses Warn Code Yellow Brewing Health Disaster. The full article is on page 3 of the paper, where there it's titled System is Not Coping. It's authored by Lottie Hood. It has been 13 days since a code yellow was called at Darwin and Palmerston hospitals for the sixth time this year, and nurses say conditions have reached a critical point. Staff are reporting alleged neglect of seriously unwell patients, overcrowding, and measures to free up bed space, leaving people sicker. The emergency alert was issued on Friday the 31st of July by NT Health due to bed block, a surge in emergency patients, and urgent surgeries. It followed just over a week after the last code yellow was lifted on the 22nd of July. But the Australian Nursing and Midwifery Federation, NT, said many members did not think the earlier code should have been lifted, and that serious capacity failures are being exposed. In a statement from Heidi Crisp, Australian Nursing and Midwifery Federation NT branch secretary, she said frontline nurses in Royal Darwin Hospital and Palmerston Regional Hospital were reporting deeply troubling delays to needed care. In one situation, a nurse said a septic patient was moved out of resuscitation and double bunked in the majors area before being appropriately treated. When the staff member finished their shift hours later, they reported the patient still had not been treated. For a seriously unwell patient, delays of this magnitude are deeply concerning and demonstrate the pressure the hospital is under, Ms. Crisp said. Another member described the current situation as the worst capacity crisis they had experienced, further stating they don't think the public know how close we are to a health disaster in the top end. Nurses and midwives are working in overcrowded clinical areas, caring for increasingly complex and unwell patients while trying to manage a system that simply does not have enough capacity. This is the sixth code yellow this year. This system is not coping. Other staff said some patients were being discharged early to free up beds, but were then returning more unwell and having to be readmitted. Ms. Crisp said the union was calling for urgent action and that insufficient beds, bed block, and inadequate system capacity should not fall on the shoulders of nurses and healthcare staff. She called on the NT government and NT Health to open the new hospital ward as quickly as safely possible, speed up provisions for aged care and supported accommodation, and identify additional solutions to relieve pressure. This is no longer simply hospital overcrowding, she stated. It is a health capacity crisis, and it requires an urgent system-wide response before a major incident exposes just how fragile the situation has become. Despite capacity issues being repeatedly raised in recent years, on his latest visit to Darwin, Prime Minister Anthony Albanese would not be drawn on any plans to fund a new hospital. NT Health was contacted for comment. That concludes the article, System Is Not Coping, authored by Lottie Hood and taken from page 3 of today's NT News. Moving on to another article on page 3 of today's NT News, it's titled Smart Tech Cleans Rivers, and no author is attributed to this article. A smart stormwater treatment system has been developed that significantly improves the ability to remove harmful pollutants before they reach the environment. A University of New South Wales team has combined nature-based stormwater treatment with sensors, automated controls, and weather forecasts to create what is believed to be the first adaptive real-time control system designed to improve pollutant removal in stormwater biofilters. The technology has been found to consistently remove more pollution than conventional systems. That was Smart Tech Cleans Rivers, taken from page 3 of today's NT News. Also from page 3, it's the article titled Woman Dies at Swim Site. The author is Lottie Hood. A woman in her 30s has died at a popular tourist site in Kakadu National Park in the Northern Territory. NT police confirmed the woman died on Wednesday, August the 12th, on the western side of the Yubea Lookout in Kakadu. The site was closed for a few hours on Thursday morning following the incident. A police spokesperson said the woman's death was being investigated. The Northern Territory Police Force can confirm it is investigating after a woman aged in her 30s died yesterday on the western side of the Yubea Lookout, Kakadu, they said. The full circumstances surrounding her death are not yet known, and a report will be prepared for the coroner. The site, which is a popular spot for watching sunsets over the park with tourists, was closed on Thursday morning for a few hours. It is understood it has since reopened. Yubea, located on the edge of the national park, is one of Kakadu's most famous Aboriginal rock art galleries, featuring a 1 kilometre walking track and climb to a lookout. That was Woman Dies at Swim Site, authored by Lottie Hood, and on page 3 of today's NT News. On Vision Australia Radio, you're listening to Top End News, with selected readings from the NT News and ABC News Online for today, Friday the 14th of August 2026. Moving to page 14 of today's paper, it's the article titled Fighting Youth Crime. It's authored by Ryan Curley. NT police have warned parents they cannot tackle rising youth crime alone, as strike forces arrest multiple offenders across Katherine. The call follows a spate of offending in the town. Police have arrested a further 3 youths in Katherine as investigations continue into recent property offending and dangerous driving incidents. Police said that on Wednesday morning, members of Strike Force Cerebus and Strike Force Trident arrested a 12-year-old boy and a 17-year-old boy in relation to a stolen motor vehicle incident that occurred in Katherine last week. Both boys were expected to be charged with driving, riding or using a motor vehicle without consent. These arrests bring the total number of youths apprehended in relation to the incident to 5. A 13-year-old and a 15-year-old were previously arrested and remanded in custody, while an 11-year-old was arrested and released to be dealt with by summons. Police are continuing inquiries to locate one remaining 14-year-old boy, believed to have been involved, but expect he has since left the area and returned to a remote community. In a separate matter, Strikeforce Cerebus members arrested a 16-year-old boy in relation to a series of alleged commercial burglaries in the Katherine area. The boy was also wanted on two outstanding warrants and was expected to be charged with breach of bail, damage to property, and aggravated burglary. Acting Superintendent Warren Scott thanked members of the Katherine community who assisted police throughout the investigations. "We know the community has been incredibly frustrated by this recent offending, and our officers share that frustration," Mr. Scott said. "We continue to urge parents, carers, and other family members to know where their children are and what they are doing. Police cannot address this behaviour alone, and preventing young people from becoming involved in offending requires responsibility across the whole community." Police also arrested four youths in relation to an aggravated burglary that occurred at the Katherine Aquatic Centre on Tuesday morning. Just after 6 a.m, police received reports of unlawful entry to the pool. It was alleged four offenders entered the premises and stole a quantity of food items, damaged the front door, as well as a vehicle parked outside, before fleeing the scene. Members from Strikeforce Cerebus and Strikeforce Trident responded and arrested the four youths aged 12, 13 and 17 years old. The four youths remain in custody and were expected to be charged with aggravated burglary as well as one count of breach of bail. That concludes Fighting Youth Crime, authored by Ryan Curley and taken from page 14 of the NT News. Moving on to another article from page 14, it's titled Chief Minister Says No to Curfew Call. It's authored by Harry Brill. If Leah Finocchiaro has her way, no youth curfew will be enforced in Katherine. The Chief Minister, who rose to power through her tough-on-crime mantra, pushed back on the idea when she was asked what should be done in the wake of last week's dangerous joyriding incident, which ended in multiple kids being arrested. With intensifying calls for a curfew, Ms. Finocchiaro was asked if the tiny town should be subjected with an indoor rule. No, she replied. I think a curfew would be terribly damaging for the town of Katherine. But again, that's a matter entirely for the police commissioner. She argued the matter was an, quote, isolated incident, and that a curfew would create national headlines for all the wrong reasons. People in Katherine deserve the opportunity to have a strong reputation, and we really believe in that, she said. Curfews are designed for riotous-type behaviour. Again, it's a matter for the police commissioner, but I'm certainly not supportive of curfews. Though controversial, snap curfews have been called before. Alice Springs made national headlines in March 2024, when the town underwent a 14-day youth curfew following significant violence and unrest. Months later, the town was plunged into a 72-hour lockdown for similar reasons. Lingari MP Marion Scrigmore said it was time for a similar curfew to be called in Katherine. I call on the Chief Minister and the Police Commissioner to declare a curfew in Katherine to give the community the support and respite it deserves, she said. According to the Katherine Town Council, the same idea was floated to them by First Nations leaders last week. Inundated by complaints, Katherine Town Council is hoping Ms. Finocchiaro will join them for a roundtable chat as soon as possible. That was Chief Minister Says No to Curfew Call, authored by Harry Brill and taken from page 14 of the paper. And moving on to page 15 of the paper, it's an article titled 12,000 Threatening Calls. It's authored by Gira Kazakov, and listeners are advised that this article does discuss sexualized violence towards women. A man who allegedly made 12,000 threatening phone calls towards women nationwide has been arrested in Alice Springs, police say, as they urge more potential victims to come forward. The man, aged 27, was arrested and had his mobile phone seized on Wednesday, Northern Territory Police said in a statement released ahead of his first court appearance on Thursday. Police alleged some of the threats the man made over the phone were sexual in nature, and his matter has been statutorily suppressed under Northern Territory law, preventing him from being identified. He was remanded in custody and fronted the Alice Springs local court on Thursday, which heard he was, quote, likely to enter a plea of guilty at some stage. The man's lawyer, Lawrence War, made the comment, seeking bail for his client in a plan which would have him reside at his mum's house at a town camp in Alice Springs. The man has been charged under the Commonwealth Criminal Code with four counts of using a carriage service to harass, menace, or cause offence. He is also facing a further charge of aggravated using a carriage service to harass, menace, or cause offence. In order to not identify the man due to the statutory suppression under the 1983 NT Sexual Offence Evidence and Procedure Act, this masthead cannot name the camp. Prosecutor Ruth Morley opposed bail, telling the court there were victims all over Australia. The victims are all over Australia and they're very frightened of the defendant, she said. While she appreciated the proposed plan, she said it was still quite easy to get a phone and a SIM card, and that was excluding payphones. But I don't think a public phone will be used for this, she said. If he was bailed, any mobile phone use by the man would be monitored by his family, who would report the use to the police, Mr. War proposed. His mother is also prepared to enter into an agreement that she would forfeit the sum of $1,000 in the event that the man were to breach any of his bail conditions, Mr. War said. That is a significant sum of money for the mother. She has in her bank account presently $250, the subsists of Centrelink. The man also had a history of mental health issues, and Mr. War said he would be seeking a psychiatric report for his client before any plea was entered. The matter was stood down by Judge Sarah McNamara before it returned after the lunch break. Judge McNamara ordered a psychiatric assessment and said a decision on bail would be made once the report was received. The matter was adjourned to Monday, and the man was remanded in custody. And if this article has raised concerns for you or anyone else you know, help and support is available 24 hours, 7 days a week by calling the National Sexual Assault, Family and Domestic Violence Hotline on 1-800-RESPECT. That number again is 1-800-737-732. 1-800-737-732. And in an emergency, please call 000. That was 12,000 Threatening Calls, authored by Gira Kazakov and taken from page 15 of today's NT News. Now turning to sport, and on page 55 of today's paper, its top order fails again. Patience is running thin with Aussie flops. It's authored by Daniel Cherney, and listeners are advised that an abridged version of this article will be read. The phrase, worst possible start, is a cliche in sport commentary. Of course, things could always be worse. There could have been an injury, or Bangladesh could have not dropped Steve Smith when he was on two. But for Jake Weatherald, Manus Labuschagne, and Cameron Green to all fall cheaply before lunch on day one of Australia's first test in more than 7 months was something of a doomsday scenario. Lightning struck thrice, and the biggest question marks heading into this series suddenly became exclamation marks. It was hard to argue any three players in the Aussie lineup, maybe with the exception of Nathan Lyon, had been under as much pressure to perform heading into these two Bangladesh tests. Certainly both Weatherald and Green had dominated the headlines in the lead-up, while Labuschagne had floated a touch more under the radar. Weatherald had been the face of the build-up. For a Darwin-raised player to open the batting in an NT Test match was a fairy tale. But the none-too-subtle subplot was that if he didn't fire, this could be his penultimate match for Australia. The technical shifts the left-hander had made since the SCG Ashes test were evident. He was noticeably more upright at the crease. He had success with the amendments during his stint with Leicestershire earlier in the English season, but was challenged against the nagging Hassan Mahmood. Every action has a reaction, and in this instance, there was a sense Weatherald may have overcorrected to the extent that his bat angle left him more vulnerable to edging to the cordon, having been previously been troubled by fuller and straighter deliveries. His 23 was scratchy, and it was hardly a knock when he edged to Litton Das, trying to drive on the up. So, as has happened too often since David Warner's retirement, Labuschagne was in before the score had reached 50. Again denied the platform he had been afforded more regularly during the first 4 years of his Test career, the number three was again bogged down. Teams have a clear game plan for the Queenslander, and very quickly the optimism that an acceptance of the need to go back to basics would yield better results was sapped. Edging to second slip for a 20-ball one was a microcosm of his long-standing woes. How many more circuit breakers can there be? That was an abridged version of the article Top Order Fails Again, authored by Daniel Cherney and taken from page 55 of today's NT News. And with that, that also concludes our readings for today's edition of the Top End News for Friday, the 14th of August, on Vision Australia Radio. 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I'm Matt Bell. Thanks for keeping me company. Until next time, bye for now.

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I'm Mike Scandrett-Smith. The first article is headed, Law is Drowning in the Tide of AI, but not in the way that you think. And this is from Michael Bradley. I think about AI in the same way I'd think about the ocean if I lived in Tuvalu. Every morning as I log on to the digital landscape that defines my working world, it's like stepping out of my home and noticing a few more parts of the environment have been damaged by the salt from rising seas. Yes, AI has a positive use. So does salt. That doesn't mean it isn't weathering everything it touches. It's hardly a stretched metaphor to describe the world as drowning in a rising sea of AI, or at least in the mania attending it. Every industry sector is feeling the stress. In response to the rapid innovation of the AI revolution, the position of my profession, law, has been part sanguinity, part inertia-ridden resistance. It will be overcome last of all, and never quite. Still, AI is aggressively pursuing its infectious path into the legal domain. This is partly conscious. AI startups and monster tech houses are gaining constant financial momentum. The use cases for AI in law are compelling, and there's a lot of money to be made from the theory of streaming legal process and knowledge. It's all largely unconscious. AI piggybacks into law on the choices of both lawyers and clients who, as humans, are fundamentally changing how they think about the creation and sharing of information with the greedy assistance of proliferating AI tools. In practice, the consequences are playing out in real time and in really annoying ways. The law courts are scrambling. Their troubles began with lawyers presenting submissions written by ChatGPT, replete with hallucinated references to previous case law. This is still happening, and lawyers are facing severe disciplinary consequences for outsourcing their professionalism to a chatbot that only lives to please. The courts have also had to issue rules about the use of AI in drafting affidavits and other filed documents. The courts know they're barely holding back the rising tide of AI. That's a small problem compared to this tsunami threatening to drown the justice system altogether. Self-represented litigants, these have always existed in a manageable quantity. But AI's advent, like a surge of unprecedented electoral power, is creating a Frankenstein's monster. All courts are being flooded with claims, filed by self-represented plaintiffs, but drafted by AI. The Fair Work jurisdiction has been copying it the worst, but the spread is universal. Many no-cost jurisdictions have been created in recent years on the principle of not shutting individuals out from justice due to prohibitive cost risk. It wasn't contemplated this would open the door wide to AI-powered speculative lawsuits, which are now arriving in torrents. One phenomenon we're not seeing a lot, a litigant asking us to review their claim and advise them on how it can be improved and for tactical advice on how they should run their case. They offer to pay for this advice, but they're not asking us as lawyers to represent them in court. What we're being asked to do here is review AI's work as if it were a junior lawyer who'd prepared the first draft. Similarly, we now often get emails clearly written by AI from clients with detailed instructions for the commercial or other advice they seek. Or after we've provided advice or drafted a document, e.g. a contract, we get a long email back asking dozens of questions and proposing piles of amendments, and this time the product of AI's review of our work. And that was Law is Drowning in the Tide of AI, but not in the way you think. The next article is headed, Everything is Communist Now, and this is from Charlie Lewis. Liberal Senator Comrade Andrew Bragg, what sort of peculiar capitalist country is this in which the workers' representatives predominate in the upper house, until recently did so in the lower house as well, and yet the capitalist system is no danger? The Australian Labor Party does not even call itself a socialist party. Actually, it's a liberal bourgeois party, while the so-called liberals in Australia are really conservatives. The leaders of the Australian Labor Party are trade union officials, everywhere the most moderate and capital-serving element, and in Australia altogether peaceable, purely liberal. So wrote a disappointed Lenin in a 1913 edition of Pravda.
Nearly 100 years later, in 2008, with the Liberal Party in the doldrums of, at state and federal level, conservative think tank the Institute of Public Affairs, the IPA, suggested it might be because of the Labour Party's shift to the right. The ALP has dumped socialism and seems to be pro-business, pro-market political machine. It receives more funding from the business community than from the unions. Well, in what is some good news for both Vladimir and the IPA, that's no longer the case, apparently. Liberal Senator Andrew Bragg made it his business yesterday to ensure there will be one area in which One Nation will not best the Liberal Party in 2026. Bonkers. Does Andrew Bragg know what communism is, an investigational sort of sorts? Attempts to outdo Pauline Hanson's calls for a return to monoculture amid a transgender insurgency. Lest we forget, normally a leading liberal moderate, Andrew Bragg gave a speech that continues his definitely necessary fight against the commies. Labour change to housing investments in self-managed super funds, communist taxes, according to Bragg's Australia's weak household spending, is because it feels like we're living in a communist state. Skilled migration targets? Sounds like communism. The South Australian Royal Commission into Artificial Intelligence? Again, sounds very communist. To avoid any doubt, Bragg separately described himself and his party as not communists and that their priority is to beat the communists, which is a relief, because if the last 20 years have proven anything, it's that there is a hive of far-left agitation at the highest level of politics in Australia. Here is everything that is communist, socialist, Marxist, or otherwise far left, according to Australia's politicians and media. The Albanese government, the ACTU secretary, Sally McManus, the Greens, obviously, criticism of Malcolm Turnbull's $1.75 million donation to his own party, changes to capital gains, pro-Palestinian protests, the Albanese government, Nick Xenophon, Anthony Albanese, Bill Shorten, Julia Gillard, Kevin Rudd, Monique Ryan's volunteers, the Albanese government, the Safe Schools anti-bullying program, McCallum briefly, according to Matt Canavan, Christina Keneally, critics of Susan Lee's abuse of taxpayer funds, The Age, Islamist terrorism, marriage equality and Nazism. That's a fairly comprehensive list of communists, according to Andrew Bragg. And that was Everything is Communist Now. The next article is headed Calls to Tax Billionaires Are Growing. Is there a better way to tax the risk? The author here is Kristen Sobeck. Should billionaires pay more tax? Californians will vote on whether to introduce a billionaire tax in November in the United Kingdom. Economists recently called for a net wealth tax on assets over $10 million, about $19 million Australian. Australia may seem absent from the debate, but it shouldn't be. The same question confronting other countries applies here too. Should people with extraordinary wealth contribute more tax, and if so, what's the best way to achieve it? How do billionaires accumulate wealth? To answer that question, it's first important to understand that people with substantial wealth accumulate it differently from most Australians. They use a range of structures, assets and strategies, including trusts, private companies, capital gains and tax minimisation. Let's take a closer look at just one of these, getting wealthier on paper with unrealised capital gains. Wealth and wages are taxed differently. While most Australians receive the bulk of their income as wages or salaries, much of the increase in wealth for high net worth individuals comes from the rising value of assets they already own. Increases or decreases in the value of these assets are known as unrealised capital gains or losses. Suppose you buy a share for $1 in 2025. By 2026, its value has increased to $3. The share has generated a capital gain of $2. If you sell the share, you realise the gain, and if you continue to hold it, the gain remains unrealised. How do billionaires have lower tax rates than workers? Unlike wages and salaries, unrealised capital gains are generally not taxed each year. Instead, they are usually taxed when the asset is sold. Deferring tax until sales provides a significant tax advantage because the investor continues to earn returns on money that would otherwise have been paid in tax. If an asset is never sold, the owner's wealth continues to grow, and no income tax is paid on that asset.
the ability to defer tax on unrealised capital gains, potentially forever, is one common reason why billionaires can face lower tax rates than people whose income primarily comes from wages. So what are the solutions? One solution should be to impose a wealth tax on individuals with very high levels of wealth, such as billionaires. Such a tax would capture wealth that has accumulated outside the annual income tax system, including unrealised capital gains. Another solution would be to tax unrealised capital gains each year as they arise. In theory, this approach would treat increases in wealth not much like wages and salaries. In practice, however, very few countries attempt anything close to this because many assets are difficult and expensive to value, and their values can fluctuate considerably from year to year. The tax system needs to be consistent. These inconsistencies impact all Australians, generate substantial inequity, and discourage economic growth. The Australian government's recent tax changes to negative gearing and the capital gains tax discount make some headway on this dimension, but more is needed. Taxing billionaires more may be part of the solution, but the real question isn't whether Australia should tax wealth, it already does. It's whether the mechanisms we have are working well. A billionaire-specific levy on its own won't answer that question. The larger and more consequential task is building a tax system that treats different forms of wealth consistency. That would do more than make billionaires pay their share. It would make the system fairer and more productive to everyone. And that was calls to tax billionaires are growing. Is there a better way to tax the rich? Pauline Hanson's banning of pesky questioning journalists from press events shows One Nation is at a pivot point. Should it carry on as a movement of pure protest, leaning into emotional touchstones to mobilise its base? Or will One Nation feel the temptation of power to become something more ordinary, just another political party of government with all the compromises and coalition building that involves? The ABC nine mastheads, Guardian Australia, and even shockingly Crikey journalists have got themselves into trouble with Hanson because they insist on applying the usual standards of questioning and accountability to One Nation. Shocked press freedom commenters like Dennis Miller in The Conversation and Peter Grester in Guardian Australia want to see a bit of punching back from the media. Trouble is, the bans are a win-win for One Nation. They get an enemy to poke at while Hanson gets to pass her time hanging out in strictly safe media spaces like the Stokes Reinhardt 7 Network or the Murdoch's News 24, as well as in her own Facebook and YouTube feeds. Behind this, the scenes, the One Nation organisation has been doing a lot of the hard work to build a professional party infrastructure, with the latest step the appointment of James Ashby as national director and bringing in former Scott Morrison man Chris Taylor as Hanson's chief of staff. Last year's poaching of Barnaby Joyce has also strengthened its parliamentary standing. But it's not certain that Hanson or at least wants to abandon the freedom of leading a movement that gives her the freedom to pander to her supporters, as she did at her recent both-siding on domestic violence or when using the threat of Muslim men to link Spain's Ceuta crisis with Australian migration. Judging by the people Hanson chooses to hang around with, like in her recent Luton walkthrough with Stephen Yaxley Lennon, also known as Tommy Robinson, she seems more attracted to the street theatre of culture conflict that drives a movement than the hard policy grind of presenting as the alternative government. It's understandable. Hanson's parasocial outsider, hard done by shtick, has worked well as a content engine that's captured a certain Facebook demographic. Older, male, settler, regional, poorly educated. And add on to that the appeal she seems to have for the odd billionaire. As a movement, she doesn't need answers, just questions. Not facts, just emotions. She gets to talk in a way that sits askew to the regular concerns of daily politics, such as cost of living, education, health, social security, and the budgets that they frame. And why change what's working? According to polls and one actual election we've had in South Australia, she's caught up with most of Europe's radical right parties, with support somewhere between 20% and 30%. And that's a great number for building and monetising a movement. And that was, can One Nation pivot to a party of government? On Vision Australia Radio, you're listening to Crikey, with selected readings from the website crikey.com.au.
Turning to our next article, the heading is ABS Census opens a can of worms about the politics of being Chinese. And this is from James Beattie. In which country was the person born? The wording of question 17 in the 2026 census has seen the Australian Bureau of Statistics, ABS, inadvertently stumble into a political quagmire. The possible answers for the question are listed as Australia, England, India, New Zealand, the Philippines, Vietnam, South Africa, and other specify. Just seven countries of birth are named. If this choice had been based on the number of Australians born in these countries, the list would instead be, in order of population size, Australia, India, England, China, including SARS and Taiwan, New Zealand, the Philippines and Vietnam, or perhaps there are bureaucratic or other restrictions that limit the number of named countries to seven. The glaring absence from the list is mainland China, which accounts for some 732,000 Australians, about the same number as the Philippines and Vietnam combined. So why is China not listed? This question has animated Chinese language social media platforms such as RedNote and WeChat. One user posted a video of himself saying, "I've just done the census online and I'm deeply unhappy about it." Another posted a screenshot of his feedback to the ABS and also made this comment, "I've just done the census, like 5 years ago, China is not on the list of the origin of birth question, so I had to click other and manually fill it in. What a joke. Even though China is the third biggest source of immigration to Australia, the name is hidden inside other. Even Vietnam is listed, and who will believe it if they say this is not intentionally discriminatory?" This is clearly not a new problem. The ABS dropped China's inclusion as a possible answer to the question back in 1991. But despite the Bureau's attempt to explain and justify its decision, there's clearly still considerable confusion and dissatisfaction among many Chinese Australians. Here is how the ABS explains its thinking. The countries listed are the most commonly reported countries of birth in 2021 census, for example, Australia, England and India. China is not listed as a separate response category, and this is to encourage people to write in China, Hong Kong, Macau or Taiwan in their other specified box. One major problem with this is not that it faces the risk of being interpreted as a politically motivated decision, rather than a choice based on statistical or bureaucratic categories. It unnecessarily risks alienating Chinese Australians, many of whom are already feeling marginalised and othered by the current local and global political environment. To be explicitly relegated to the other category, rather than being listed as one of the nation's largest minorities, may give many Chinese Australians symbolic as well as substantial reason to doubt that their tenure on Australian citizenship and residency is as secure as that of other migrant populations. Moreover, from a statistical point of view, this othering of Chinese Australians in the census form may backfire and end up giving the ABS less fine-grained data rather than more. And this is because some respondents may have grown political views about whether Taiwan or Hong Kong or Macau should be included or excluded as part of China. For example, those who believe that Taiwan was, is and always will be an integral part of China may just answer China, or Greater China if they're not specifically given mainland China and Taiwan as listed options. And that was ABS Census opens a can of worms about the politics of being Chinese. The next article is the US is the biggest beneficiary from $140 billion in Australian defence contracts. And this is from Bernard Keane. American corporations and the US government have been the biggest beneficiaries of Australia's major defence spending since 2022, collecting one in three taxpayers' dollars spent on major contracts, Defence Department information shows. Crikey has analysed more than 2,000 defence contracts worth more than $5 billion each since the start of the 2022-23 financial year, as listed on the government website AusTender. Together, they total just over $150 million in contracts paid out to corporations, other governments, Commonwealth agencies, agencies within defence itself, banks, government business enterprises and state government bodies.
The total $150 million figure doesn't cover all defence spending in that period. The number of defence contracts worth less than $5 million each runs into the many tens of thousands, though their total spend is significantly less than the larger contracts examined by Crikey. Smaller contracts screw more towards day-to-day defence management, while larger contracts reflect major material procurement, sustainment contracts and service agreements. Of Australia's big defence contracts, the US emerges as the biggest consumer between 2022 and 2026, with the US government, companies and its local offices receiving more than $48 billion in contracts from defence and the ADF since 2022, including $24.6 billion paid directly to the Pentagon via the Reserve Bank for missiles, aircraft and ammunition. In large contracts, defence's biggest area of expense isn't weaponry or military transport, but building, civil engineering and property services for extensive infrastructure and accommodation needs. In the past 4 years, defence spent more than $33 billion engaging contractors to construct, maintain, service and manage its properties, and that doesn't include $3.7 billion paid directly to the

dollars basis contract in 2024. Service Stream Infrastructure Services picked up a $1.5 billion base services contract last year. Spotless got a $3 billion contract, and the local arm of European company ISS Facility Services Australia Limited scored a $409 million contract around the same time. Lendlease Construction garnered $1.7 billion in construction contracts, and Duratec earned $670 million in refurbishment contracts. For weapons, aircraft and their maintenance and support, defence spending totaled more than $23 billion. Naval vessels and their support totaled more than $18 billion. US giant Boeing and its offshoots earned around $12 billion in contracts, far ahead of Airbus's local arm. But the US government directly received more than $14 billion for helicopters and planes. Apart from Boeing and Anduril, Lockheed also picked up $1.9 billion, Raytheon $1.5 billion, L3 Harris $1.4 billion, and Leidos $1.46 billion. Australian-owned companies earned just over $46 billion in contracts over the same period, while another $2.7 billion went to other federal departments, state government agencies and government business enterprises for utilities and properties, logistics and personnel services. For naval vessels, scandal-plagued WA shipbuilder Austal fared best with $7.4 billion in contracts, while Japan's Mitsubishi Heavy Industries received a $3.8 billion instalment for the Megami-class frigate earlier this year. And US-owned underwater drone manufacturer Anduril received nearly $1.9 billion in contracts. South Korean giant Hanwha was the biggest recipient of $6.6 billion spent on military vehicles, earning nearly $5.3 billion in the period, mainly to the Redback infantry vehicle, including a $900 million subcontract to Israeli genocide participant Elbit, while French giant Thales warned over $480 million. The bulk of nearly $8 billion in missile acquisitions went directly to the US government, but Norwegian arms giant Kongsberg also picked up $1.1 billion contract in 2023. The ADF spent $3.2 billion on generic fuels, with $2.2 billion going to Viva Energy. Defence and ADF also spent more than $8 billion on management consultants, project managers, trainers and other management support, with the local arm of US giant Accenture cashing in with $380 million in contracts. And three of the big four audit firms did well. The now discredited KPMG, well known as Reuters of defence spending, earned $404 million. Deloitte earned $235 million, and Ernst & Young earned $195 million. Meanwhile, PwC limped to just $20 million, all before the end of the 2023 financial year. And that was the US. This is the biggest beneficiary from $140 billion in Australian defence contracts. Our final article is headed Why Australia Doesn't Have Novelty Candidates Like Count Binface, and this is from Anthony Green. The Clacton by-election was triggered by the resignation of Reform UK leader Nigel Farage. The announcement came amid parliamentary scrutiny of Farage's personal finances and allegations concerning undeclared gifts and support. He is recontesting the seat to, as he puts it, let the people rather than the establishment decide his fate. It's rather backfired on Farage, as none of the establishment parties are contesting. His major opponent had turned out to be a serial novelty candidate, Count Binface, in real life known as Jonathan David Harvey, an Oxford Classics graduate and television comedy writer. The record field of 34 also includes Nick the Flying Brick, Howling Lord Hope and Baron von Thunderclap, candidates for Britain's establishment novelty party, the Monster Raving Loony Party. So how is this allowed, and why doesn't it occur in Australia? Well, it sort of used to occur, but the law was tightened after several protest candidates represented the Abolish Child Support Family Court Party adopted loony names to contest the 1998 federal election.
This included a candidate who appeared on the ballot paper as Prime Minister John Pisse, the family court and legal aid in John Howard's seat of Bennelong. He finished 10th in a field of 13 with

with the 183 votes. In Britain, candidates can appear on the ballot paper using what they claim to be their commonly used name. Guidance given to the UK returning officers is that they must take whatever has been entered in the commonly used name box for the candidate, so candidates can use variants of their name, e.g. Bob for Robert, drop their middle name or use an anglicised version of the legal name. I can't remember quite how the 1998 candidates got on the ballot paper, but today they would be required to have that name appear on the electoral roll first, and that would require them to provide proof they've gone through the legal procedure to change their name. The change brought an end to novelty Senate candidates. Drag keyboardist for the band Jimmy and the Boys appeared on the 1980 New South Wales Senate ballot paper as Joylene Haremouth. In protest at One Nation in 1998, an independent group appeared on the New South Wales Senate ballot paper with candidates David Mouldfield and Paul Ian Handsome Hand Puppet. A year or two after the change, I remember receiving a phone call from Brisbane performer Tamara Tonight, complaining that her electoral enrolment change form had been rejected under her name as drag name. And that was why Australia doesn't have novelty candidates like Count Binface. And that completes our readings from the website crikey.com.au. I'm Mike Scandrett-Smith, and I was your editor and panel operator. And this programme is produced in our Adelaide studios and can be heard regularly at this time here on Vision Australia Radio, VA Radio on digital, and online at varadio.org.

0: Good evening, Nicholas Hines with ABC News. The Australian Federal Police says millions of dollars in cash from illegal tobacco sales is being moved from Tasmania into Victoria, with three men arrested in relation to the illicit tobacco trade. Police this week seized more than $1 million in cash and $2.5 million worth of tobacco, along with gold, silver and several firearms in raids in both states. They've now arrested three men, two from Melbourne's west and one from Tasmania. Police say criminal gangs rely on the transfer of cash to sustain their activities, and they believe the seizures will be felt by organised crime groups. Victorian Premier Ben Carroll has wished his predecessor Jacinta Allen the very best as she announced her retirement from politics. Less than a month after she was ousted as Premier by Mr Carroll, Jacinta Allen today called time on her 27-year political career, announcing she won't recontest her seat in November. She made an emotional plea to clean up the tenor of political debate and misinformation. Mr Carroll says Ms Allen did a lot for her local electorate.
1: My predecessor transformed Bendigo for the better over 27 years, and she has a right to do what she needs to do for her and her family, and whatever her decision is, I wish her all the very, very best.
0: Sources close to Ms Allen say she will be heading on a well-deserved family holiday and will not be returning to Parliament between now and the election. A former One Nation candidate has apologised for calling gay people mentally ill, saying he was just repeating something he heard online. Parminder Singh ran for the party in Western Australia's 2025 state election and had been campaigning in the current Secret Harbour by-election. He says he was repeating something he'd heard on social media and should not have presented it as fact. One Nation leader Pauline Hanson has distanced herself from the comments, while Mr Singh's profile has been removed from the party's website. This next story contains details of an alleged indecent assault. A man who once worked alongside Alan Jones has told a Sydney court the veteran broadcaster allegedly touched him under the table during a lunch. His court reporter, Jamie McKinnell.
2: There are eight charges that relate to this witness, known as Complainant C, who's outlined multiple occasions where he says Alan Jones kissed him and touched him without consent. In total, Mr. Jones denies 22 charges of indecent assault and sexual touching, which relate to six male complainants. Complainant C told the judge of a lunch he attended where he alleged Mr. Jones sat next to him and rested his hand on the young man's upper thigh or groin for most of the event. He testified that after the lunch, another colleague made a joke to him along the lines of, "You copped a feel, didn't you?" The court heard it left Complainant C feeling deeply embarrassed.
0: The death toll from Colombia's devastating earthquake this week has risen to at least 280. Close to 4,000 people have been injured, while almost 380 others are still missing. Colombia's president, Abelardo de la Espriella, says finding any remaining survivors is his number one priority.
3: Our priority is to save lives. It is human beings who are under the rubble, and I have nothing but words of gratitude and recognition for the heroes of Colombia. Soldiers, police officers, members of civil defence, rescuers, firefighters who have worked from the moment of the tragedy in an absolutely committed manner.
0: In men's cricket, Bangladesh leads Australia by 153 runs at stumps after day two of the first test in Darwin. The tourists are at 6 for 351 in their first innings, in reply to Australia's first innings total of just 198. 25-year-old opener Tanzeer Hassan has hit his maiden century in only his second test, but was dismissed one run later off the bowling of Nathan Lyon. Mitchell Starc and Josh Hazlewood have taken two wickets each. And tributes are being paid to Young Talent Time host Johnny Young following his death aged 79. He's Thamaya Navara.
4: If you're not at home, you sing along too. Danielle is contestant number three. Here she comes.
5: The iconic musician and entertainer introduced Australia to many big stars, including Danny Minogue and Tina Arena, through his TV show Young Talent Time, which aired from 1971 to 1988. Tina Arena is among those paying tribute to him and his legacy, saying he allowed and equally encouraged me to find my voice. In an Instagram post, Danny Minogue says Johnny Young holds a place in so many hearts, and today my heart is broken. Young's family announced today he died after a brief battle with pancreatic cancer.
0: It's a partly cloudy weekend ahead for Melbourne, a top of 15 tomorrow and a top of 14 on Sunday. Temperatures climbing up to 19 degrees by Tuesday, though. Right now,
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10: 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I'm Rosemary Wong and I'll be reading Conversation for you today. Today's program includes items on home loans, the Grattan on Friday, and helping Indigenous communities rid their communities of violence. And we start here with our first story, and it is by Mei Dong, Professor in Economics, the University of Melbourne. Over the past week, all four of Australia's biggest banks have reported falls of between 12% to 20% in new home loan applications since the May federal budget. After announcing it would keep interest rates on hold, the Reserve Bank confirmed demand for new home loans has declined noticeably. For anyone currently in the market for a new or refinanced home loan, that's good to know because banks are now competing even harder to win customers. The Big Four's dominance is waning. Since the start of June, at least 31 smaller lenders, though not yet the biggest four, have begun offering slightly lower variable home loan rates for new customers. One of them is Macquarie Bank. It's grown its share of Australia's mortgage market from just 0.19% in 2010 to now being the fifth largest home loan lender with 7.33% of home loans by June this year. That's still far less than the Big Four had in June this year. Commonwealth Bank, with 25.36% of home loans, the only major bank to maintain its market share since 2010, when it had 25.27%. Westpac on 20.66%, down from 26.84% in 2010. NABS 14.03%, down from 15.68% in 2010. And ANZ's 13.21%, down from 15.31% in 2010. But the direction of change has been striking. In the 8 years that outgoing Chief Executive Shemara Wickramanaki has overseen Macquarie Group and Macquarie Bank, its Australian mortgage portfolio grew from $34.3 billion Australian dollars to $191.5 billion in June 2026, more than five-fold growth. Earlier this year, Commonwealth Bank's chief executive, Matt Comyn, described Macquarie as a formidable competitor on home loans. What is Macquarie's strategy, and could it even overtake its bigger rivals? Heavier reliance on mortgage brokers. Macquarie has long been best known as global financial group, with major business in infrastructure and investment banking, rather than as an everyday retail bank. Its profitability, including investments in projects from toll roads to airports, earned its nickname as the Millionaire's Factory. But more recently, Macquarie Bank has expanded rapidly into home loans without reproducing the business structure of the Big Four banks. Across the industry, mortgage brokers facilitate around 81% of all Australian mortgages, but Macquarie reports far more of its home loans, around 95%, come via brokers. Macquarie's online-only broker-led banking model gives it a significant cost advantage over rival established banks, which still have to maintain extensive branch, ATM and cash networks across Australia. Fierce competition from small lenders. Interestingly, if you compare all home lenders, Macquarie doesn't always offer the lowest rates. At least 49 lenders currently offer variable home loan rates below 6%. In contrast, Macquarie's lowest advertised variable rate is 6.04%. Instead, Macquarie combines relatively competitive rates and loan costs with a heavy focus on fast processing, relatively predictable credit decisions, and a digital system giving brokers a clear view of how loan applications are progressing. This approach reduces time and stress for buyers waiting to secure financial approval. Macquarie also targets low-risk borrowers with stable incomes, good credit records and healthy deposits, the kind of customers the Big Four want to retain. The battle for household savings. The Reserve Bank has left the cash rate on hold at 4.35%, but is open to further rate hikes if needed to curb inflation. Higher borrowing costs reduce housing demand and the capacity of borrowers to repay. At the same time, higher rates make savings accounts more attractive. This helps explain why Macquarie's savings and term deposit strategy is closely connected to its mortgage expansion. Macquarie's deposits reached $223.3 billion in June. It's increasing its competition with the Big Four banks for household savings as well as mortgages by offering at-call savings accounts with interest rates over 5%. These have fewer conditions than the Big Four's comparable accounts. These deposits provide an important source of Macquarie's mortgage funding. Challenges ahead. Macquarie's Group CEO, Wickramanaki, is stepping down in November. Her successor is Greg Ward, who has led Macquarie's Banking and Financial Services division since 2013. Given Ward's background, banking looks set to remain important to the company's future, but there are looming challenges. Changes in the May federal budget mean that from July 2027, negative gearing for future residential investments and changes to the capital gains tax discount will favour new builds, not existing homes. All of the Big Four banks have reported a bigger drop in investor loans than for owner-occupiers. Westpac forecasts its investor loans will halve next financial year, though the Commonwealth doesn't expect a sharper fall. Competition helps customers. Is Macquarie set to become a Big Four bank anytime soon? Given its rapid growth, some analysts have tipped Macquarie could overtake ANZ or NAB as a Big Four lender, possibly within the next few years. Even if that prediction proves too optimistic, as I suspect it might, it's not the sole measure of Macquarie's impact in recent years. In recently published research, my colleagues and I found that having easier and faster access to more alternative lenders improves customers' bargaining position, giving established banks less ability to charge higher rates. Smaller home lenders can add pressure on bigger banks to price more competitively, process their application more quickly, and work harder to retain good customers. Even if Macquarie remains in fifth place among home lenders, its share of the market is now large enough for even its biggest bank rivals to take notice. With fewer people applying for home loans, every bank will be working harder to poach customers from other lenders. And that article was headed, "As Home Loan Applications Drop, the Big Four Banks Face a Growing Challenge from Macquarie." And our next article is Grattan on Friday, Albanese doesn't believe in admitting he's stuffed up and it costs him. And this is by Michelle Grattan, Professional Fellow, University of Canberra. How unfortunate that Peter Malinauskas says he's not interested in running for federal politics. This week once again showed the South Australian Premier's class on the policy front when, after a fact-finding visit to the United States, he announced a state royal commission into artificial intelligence. The federal government recently released a broad AI policy, but a detailed inquiry into this revolutionary technology about to change all our lives will provide an extra degree of community inclusion. It will give the public insights from experts and stakeholders into the opportunities and risks of AI. That will make it easier not only to put in more guardrails, but to later judge how effectively they are working. Some people will be alarmed by what comes out, others will be reassured. It will bring greater transparency to the technology's rollout, providing an important reality check. It's just a pity this is not a national inquiry. Malinauskas, it will be remembered, was a prime early driver of the world-leading under-16s social media ban, which was then picked up and owned by the Prime Minister. Malinauskas has his own local problems and critics, but the state economy is doing well and he plays his politics adroitly. The one thing that several front benchers who aspire to follow Anthony Albanese, Jim Chalmers, Tony Burke, Mark Butler, Richard Miles, hope is that Malinauskas does not change his mind about a federal tilt. Albanese must envy Malinauskas' easy political style, clarity of communication, and ability to mostly avoid own goals. Notably, Malinauskas would not have been lured into a trashy conversation during a low-rent podcast. The Prime Minister had some successes this week, laying the groundwork in talks with the opposition for Parliament to next week pass the government's long-awaited legislation on gambling, and the bill paving the way to curb the growth in the cost of the National Disability Insurance Scheme. But this was overshadowed by podcast reflux, allegations that in his July exchange with comedian Nikki Osborne, Albanese made lewd gestures when talking about a gift of crown melons from Japanese Prime Minister Sanae Takaichi. At one level, the affair is absurd. At another, it is revealing because it shows a Prime Minister prioritising pride over pragmatism. Let's assume his gestures were innocent and he intended to no double entendre. So, given the leader of an important ally was involved, and the controversy was also causing Takaichi embarrassment, why did he not immediately say this and apologise for any inadvertent offence? Trouble is, Albanese doesn't do admissions of mistakes, real or perceived, or apologies. Instead, he waffled when pressed in Parliament and had to be rescued by New South Wales Premier Chris Minns when the matter was raised at their Thursday joint news conference announcing a bailout for the Tomago aluminium smelter. Meanwhile, the government apparently leaked a cable from the Japanese on the matter to back its point that everything was hunky-dory with them. Predictably, that gave further life to the story. On Vision Australia Radio, you're listening to selected readings from the website theconversation.com. Now we continue our story. Grattan on Friday, Albanese doesn't believe in admitting he stuffed up and it costs him. Then there was the uncomfortable performance of the senior Labour women, including Tanya Plibersek, Katie Gallagher and Claire O'Neill, all having to defend the Prime Minister. The Conservative media in particular were quick to make the point, what if this had been Scott Morrison? Midweek, the Japanese took the broom to Albanese's mess with a statement from the ambassador, "We are aware of the reporting in the media. We have been informed by the Australian side that Prime Minister Albanese did not make the comments in the way that has been reported." Early in his prime ministerial term, Albanese's approach to most things, from keeping his word to avoiding policy that would alarm the public, was cautious, but he did do a lot of tasteless FM radio and some appearances with influencers on the premise that in a fragmented media environment, you must chase your audiences even if you find yourself in some smelly drains. Latterly, Albanese has adopted more of the whatever it takes approach preached and practiced by the late Labour man Graham Richardson. Most significantly, he no longer seems to feel the old compunction about breaking his word. The budget's trashing of election promises has been debated endlessly, but then there was his decision not to attend the recent Garma Festival, despite saying at Garma in 2025, "I commit here that every single year that I have the great honour to be Australia's Prime Minister, I will be here." Instead, he started a week's holiday, saying he hadn't had a day off all year. It was surprising, to say the least, that he didn't make a small adjustment to his leave. With his word less to be trusted than it once was, people may become disinclined to believe whatever he says. While this has been a publicly painful week for Albanese, the opposition predictably afforded some respite for the government with confusing comments on immigration. Housing spokesman Andrew Bragg, always a loose cannon, gave a major speech at the National Press Club that ranged widely over policy, some not yet settled. His comments on migration included saying the coalition's net overseas migration, NOM, level would be under 180,000, despite opposition leader Angus Taylor having not yet put a number on it. Taylor stumbled awkwardly through questioning on Thursday. He also rebuked Bragg, telling reporters, "I've made it clear to him that his job is to articulate the views of the coalition team." This highlighted once again that the opposition does not yet have its act together on its still unfinished immigration blueprint. As it tries to finalise its policy under the soon-to-depart spokesman John O'Dunham, internal stakeholders complicate the task. For example, Nationals leader Matt Canavan on Thursday criticised the idea of cutting backpacker numbers. On the other side, the government is struggling with overhauling its migration regime. Home Affairs Minister Tony Burke had to abort a proposed announcement last week. Ministers waited for Albanese's return from holidays. When the announcement comes, it will trigger another public battle for the Prime Minister. But with its own policy a series of question marks, the opposition is in no position to effectively criticise the government on the issue, let alone take on One Nation. And that article was headed, "Gretton on Friday, Albanese doesn't believe in admitting he's stuffed up, and it costs him." Our next article is headed, "Indigenous people want violence out of their communities, here's a new approach." And this article is authored by Michaela Spencer, Senior Research Fellow, the Northern Institute, Charles Darwin University, Annunciata Nanook Wilson, Indigenous Community-Based Researcher, Indigenous Knowledge, Janine Cooper, Indigenous Community-Based Researcher, Indigenous Knowledge, Letitia Marantia, Indigenous Community-Based Researcher, Indigenous Knowledge, and Troy Mardigan, Indigenous Community-Based Researcher, Indigenous Knowledge. Violent crime in Indigenous communities is often the subject of media headlines. It usually results in governments adopting tough-on-crime responses, including increased policing and restricting bail. Recent data show the toughening of Northern Territory bail laws has led more to Aboriginal people in jails than ever before. At the same time, high levels of violence in remote Aboriginal communities persist. Our new research looks at what's happening on the ground, specifically in the remote Aboriginal communities of the West Dalee region in the Northern Territory. Elders have revealed there are complicated drivers of community violence and unrest, many of which go unaddressed by typical law and order responses. Here's what they're doing instead. Indigenous people across the country face a range of social policy challenges, many of which are often politicised. In this three-part series, experts examine issues with child protection, violence and reconciliation, and look at evidence-based policy approaches that would help improve the lives of Aboriginal and Torres Strait Islander people. Different social structures. Over the last few years, there has been an increase in community violence in the West Dalee. Aboriginal townships and homelands that have been largely free of community violence in the past have experienced episodes of conflict and rioting. This new unrest requires innovative strategies to achieve peace. In 2024, the Federal National Indigenous Australians Agency, working with the NT Attorney General's Department, set up the West Daly Peace Project. It involved a small team of Indigenous and non-Indigenous peacemakers working in the remote townships of Naiyu, Pepermenati, Nangmarianga and Wadai. Key to this work is understanding First Nations social structures. They differ from region to region across the country and aren't like traditional Western ways of relating to one another. In East Arnhem Land, for example, Aboriginal people, animals and plants belong to one of two halves called moieties. In the Tiwi Islands, social organisation is structured through four skin groups. Across the West Daly region, all living things fall into four ceremony groups called Wangka, Janpa, Liriga and Wulthiri. These groups have their own recognised leaders and are connected through their songs and ceremonies. These ensure language, land and dreaming stories are correctly passed down through the father's lineage. These social structures have endured for thousands of years, but since colonisation also frequently exist in tension with Western ways of doing things. First Nations people and government staff can struggle to uphold both systems at once. This leads to disputes. This is where the West Daly Peace Project comes in. Respecting Aboriginal people as first responders in community conflict, we've worked with elders, families, local agencies and other government departments across a wide range of issues and community conflicts. The goal is to settle conflict and support the growth of peace in the region. Our research team has completed an evaluation of the project, guided by elders and local researchers working in their own places and languages. It has some important lessons. Not just resolving disputes. Elders guiding the research drew a clear distinction between creating lasting peace and dispute resolution. They saw community disputes as a result of long-standing issues of local governance. This includes where different Aboriginal social structures come into conflict with each other due to conditions generated through government approaches. When government services staff focus on resolving these disputes without considering the conditions that gave rise to them, they risk perpetuating further injustice. We saw this in violence continuing for many years, despite attempts to stop it. Nurturing peace, on the other hand, is a sustainable process of practicing traditional Indigenous governance in the present. This means reinvigorating healthy networks of kin on country that had generally allowed for peaceful coexistence before townships were established. Such processes maintain the kin networks integral to social order and respect that local elders have kin authority only in their own family groups. When leaders work beyond their own family groups, they are often seen locally as stepping outside their remit, which further exacerbates community tension. Working for positive peace. The distinctions raised by the elders are also in academic literature dating back to the 1960s. Scholars have long discussed the difference between negative peace, as an absence of violence generated through increased arrests and incarceration, and positive peace, as an integration of justice and equity within sustainable social structures in place. In the West Daly, negative peace would look like more incarceration, which can further inflame inter-family tensions, especially when former prisoners are released back into the community without negotiated arrangements between lawyers, courts, families, and on-country support programs. But positive peace turns its attention in a different direction. Rather than investing in resolving continually recurring tensions, it focuses on ensuring Aboriginal people can maintain their connections of kin on country. When these conditions are tended to, elders are respected and disputes tend to resolve themselves. And while government services alone can't achieve this peace, they play a crucial role in making it possible. Building from the ground up. Fortunately, within the West Daly, there are locally led initiatives that have achieved remarkable success. These include the work of Janine Cooper, author, working to reconstitute strong networks of family and king in Niayu, Daly River, following a period of rioting and unrest, engaging different family and ceremony groups in honour of a young man who has passed away due to suicide. She worked carefully to revive a local football event. It sounds simple, but it's actually far from it. Drawing in other teams from ceremony and family groups across the region meant everyone in Niayu could cheer for the same team and unite as a community after years of unrest. It also meant the organisations involved, from the sausage sizzle crew to the collaborating funding partners, could align with traditional social structures and work within them rather than against them. It built strength and trust across the whole region, Indigenous and non-Indigenous alike. There are also a number of proposals by elders and emerging leaders who are looking towards ways of organising through the four ceremony groups to improve opportunities for employment, partner with local services, and put a stop to violence. This includes in schools. Here, ceremony groups can be embraced alongside classrooms and year groups as important organising systems within teaching and learning. Back to the future. The West Daly Peace Project identified specific ways these outcomes can be achieved, usually through respectful conversations carried out on the ground, led by local researchers and guided by elders who understand the social structures at play. To work in other regions, these approaches would need to be specific to those locations and their local histories and ancestral groups. With strong connection to country, healthy kin networks and respected elder authority, Aboriginal people have always been able to live well. This research backs up what history shows to be true. And that article was headed, Indigenous People Want Violence Out of Their Communities. Here's a new approach. We'll return with more from the conversation after this short break.
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10: 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And our next article is headed, Two Subsea Cables Off Perth Suffer Concerning Damage. 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And we have four authors. First one's Bill Corcoran, Associate Professor, Department of Electrical and Computer Systems Engineering, Monash University. Alison Keeley, Director, Innovative Planet Institute, Swinburne University of Technology. Arnon Mitchell, Director, ARC Centre of Excellence in Optical Microcombs for Breakthrough Science, RMIT University, and Luke H. Broadley, Research Assistant, Electronic Engineering, RMIT University. Earlier this week, Bevan Slattery, the Chief Executive of subsea cable company Subco, announced that two cables had experienced faults over the weekend. He deemed it a concerning development because these submarine cables are the digital lifeblood of our nation. And that was in quotes. Slattery called on federal police to investigate the issue urgently. The subsea cable damage occurred within the Perth Submarine Cable Protection Zone, an area specifically designed to keep these cables safe. However, this safe zone extends over 100 kilometres offshore, with the cables on the seabed making them difficult to monitor and access. But there is a way Australia can practically safeguard these cables, connecting us to the rest of the world. Australia is connected to the global internet by fewer than 24 undersea fibre optic cables, which carry more than 95% of our international internet traffic. Each cable has multiple strands of optical fibre, structured glass about an eighth of a millimetre across, and can carry more than 20 terabits per second. In other words, two of these fibres could carry all of the national broadband network's data. The Indigo West and Indigo Central cables that were affected connect Perth to Sydney and Perth to Jakarta and Singapore. These are part of a web of fibre optic cables that connect Australia to the world. Australia's access to the global internet depends on a surprisingly small number of undersea cables. Just 22 are connected or currently being built. Satellites are valuable for connecting remote areas, but they cannot yet carry anything like the enormous amount of data that travel through these cables. What could have caused the damage? Slattery called the issues a shunt fault. This is where the electrical part of the cable is damaged, degrading performance or stopping the cable from working entirely. Subsea optical cables are able to span thousands of kilometres due to the use of optical amplifiers, which boost the signal every 50 to 100 kilometres. These optical amplifiers need electrical power to run, and so high voltage direct current power is transmitted through metal wires alongside the glass optical fibres. There can be multiple causes of shunt faults that short out this power supply. There is increasing concern about deliberate interference, but most often these faults are accidental, caused by anchors or trawler nets dragging along the sea floor. Slattery said, "We will not know the root cause of the fault until the cable is recovered during repair." But how can we more effectively monitor these cables? Homegrown tech to keep us connected to the world. Distributed acoustic sensing is a laser technology that can sense vibrations travelling across fibre optic cables. It is an evolving technology only recently adopted by fibre optic communications companies for monitoring their infrastructure. You can think of this technology a bit like shouting cooey. Listening for the echoes can tell you something about what they reflected off. Similarly, distributed acoustic sensing measures light echoing off small changes along the length of a fibre. Crucially, it can sense the environment around the fibre to tell us things about vessel activity, seabed disturbances, and other physical interactions near the cable. The technology can also be used to map the structure of the soil and rock around the fibre, or to monitor and provide early warning of earthquakes and tsunamis. Slattery said that if distributed acoustic sensing had been installed on the affected cables, it would have been possible to identify the vessel responsible for the fault almost instantly. He also said that because the technology is installed on nearby unaffected cables in the same area, we can confirm no seabed activity around or near those other cables. Working towards more resilient national infrastructure. Distributed acoustic sensing can provide both environmental monitoring of the world around us and a way to safeguard key national infrastructure. Our team's work has also shown that this evolving technology and high-speed data can simultaneously work right next to each other in the same fibre. This is important as telcos have stringent requirements on keeping data flowing through these cables, with heavy penalties for non-compliance. We can think We think we can help get more distributed acoustic sensing into our fibres in two ways, by demonstrating it can live side by side in modern optical communication systems with data, and by leveraging optical microcomb technologies to make the technology smaller, better, and perhaps cheaper. Our research is showing that the existing fibres that connect Australia to the rest of the world could carry significantly more data than they are currently. They could also reveal new insights about the world around us. By making this technology affordable and deployable, we will make Australia's future communications networks not only faster, but safer and more resilient. And that article was headed, "Two Subsea Cables Off Perth Suffer Concerning Damage. Lasers Could Help Protect Them." And our next article is headed, "Fiji's HIV Outbreak is a Public Health Emergency. Pacific Neighbours Must Step Up." And the author is Sharon McLennan, Senior Research and Teaching Fellow, School of Health, Tauranga Waka, Victoria University of Wellington. Delegates attending the Pacific HIV Symposium in Fiji next week will be confronting one of the region's most urgent health challenges, the fastest growing HIV outbreak in the world. HIV prevalence among adults in Fiji is now 1.6%. This means about 1 in 60 adults lives with the virus. This is likely the tip of the iceberg. Just one third of people living with HIV in Fiji know their status, and only a quarter are receiving treatment. Experts project yearly infections will triple by 2030. Sadly, the equivalent of one child every week is born with HIV in Fiji, while one dies of AIDS-related complications every month. This is a public health emergency whose causes and consequences extend well beyond Fiji's islands. In a region connected by travel, work, study, and family ties, the challenge demands attention, support, and informed engagement from its neighbours. An outbreak with many causes. The crisis is already gaining international attention, with Fiji in the spotlight at the AIDS 2026 conference in Rio de Janeiro in July. The head of Fiji's National HIV Outbreak Cluster Response Task Force, Jason Mitchell, told delegates, "It's important to talk about what's happening in Fiji, as it can happen anywhere in the world. No single factor explains the outbreak. Health authorities and experts point to a combination of rising methamphetamine use and needle sharing, disruptions to funding for prevention and treatment services, health systems pressures, and a culture of silence and stigma surrounding HIV. Since declaring the outbreak in January 2025, Fiji has established a dedicated HIV response task force and expanded testing and treatment. There is increasing emphasis on prevention tools. PREP, pre-exposure prophylaxis, a highly effective medicine taken to prevent HIV, is now available. Fiji is now also in the queue for the long-acting HIV prevention drug lenacapavir as the Global Fund, a worldwide partnership to defeat AIDS, tuberculosis and malaria, expands access. Fiji is also working with international partners to strengthen its response. Australia recently announced a contribution of more than $10 million to support Fiji's HIV response. UNAIDS, the World Health Organization, and many other international agencies are providing financial, technical, and on-the-ground support. Why this matters beyond Fiji? Despite this progress, Fiji's outbreak represents a significant health security risk to the region. Many New Zealanders and Australians have close connections to Fiji through tourism, seasonal employment, education, and family networks. Fiji is also a major regional hub, connecting communities across the wider Pacific. This does not mean travellers should be alarmed. HIV is not transmitted through casual contact or everyday social interactions. Just as importantly, it is no longer the death sentence it was once perceived to be. With early diagnosis and effective treatment, it is managed as a chronic health condition, and people living with HIV can expect to live long, healthy lives. Understanding the situation in Fiji is not about avoiding travel. It is about encouraging informed and responsible behaviour, including condom use, access to HIV prevention tools, and regular testing for those who may have been exposed to risk. Such precautions are relevant whether someone is travelling to Fiji, Auckland, Sydney, or anywhere else. HIV is a global health issue, not a uniquely Fijian one. But one of the greatest challenges facing the response is social stigma, which research shows discourages people from testing, delays treatment, and undermines the public health efforts. A regional response is vital. Concerns about confidentiality, shame, and discrimination can make it difficult for people to seek support, particularly in smaller and more closely connected communities. Similar barriers can affect Fijian health professionals diagnosed with HIV, as well as Pacific peoples living in New Zealand and Australia. This is why culturally safe services that recognise the realities of Pacific communities and reflect Pacific values are so important for supporting confidentiality and trust. Similarly, health authorities in New Zealand and Australia prioritise their own domestic preparedness and security in an outbreak so close to home. But these measures also need to avoid creating further stigma. Public health challenges in the Pacific, be they caused by HIV, other infectious diseases, or climate change, are increasingly regional in nature. Fiji cannot do this alone and is still calling for support, funding, and technical and capacity building assistance. It is hoped this week's Pacific HIV Symposium can build on what has already been offered and help the country's health workers, community leaders, and people living with HIV to confront this urgent challenge. And this article is headed Fiji's HIV outbreak is a public health emergency. Pacific neighbours must step up. On Vision Australia Radio, you're listening to selected readings from the website theconversation.com. And our next article is headed The Coalition Wants to See More Indigenous Students Go to Private Schools. Is this a smart idea? And Jessa Rogers, Associate Professor, Faculty of Education, the University of Melbourne, is the author. The Coalition is signalling it wants to see more disadvantaged Aboriginal students to go to private schools. In a recent speech outlining his approach to education, opposition spokesperson for Indigenous Australians, Julian Lisa, says he wants to see transformation through school education. As part of this, he pointed out how the retention rate of Indigenous students who go on to Year 12 is far higher in private schools than in government schools. In separate comments to The Conversation this week, he also noted, "My view is pretty simple. We should look at what works and roll it out more broadly. I have spent more than a decade researching the experiences of Aboriginal and Torres Strait Islander young people who attend private schools, particularly boarding schools. We need to be careful about making assumptions about what works." What is the Coalition saying? In his speech, Lisa noted how in 2025, the retention rate across all school types from Year 7 through to Year 12 was 83% for non-Indigenous students. The rate for Indigenous students was 59%. He noted how retention for Indigenous students was much higher for those who went to private schools, at 91.4%. It is also higher than the retention rate for non-Indigenous children in private schools, 90.2%, and government schools, 77.6%. Lisa asked, "What is it that the non-government schools are doing that is so successful?" Lisa stressed how the private system has more autonomy and flexibility than their government counterparts. He also pointed to private schools that have opened campuses on country, as well as the importance of philanthropy. In follow-up comments to The Conversation, he added, "In some communities, education on country works brilliantly, but for others, boarding school is a great option." What are we measuring here? The figures Lisa is talking about relate to school retention. This estimates how many students stay enrolled across a cohort. It does not track individuals. It can exceed 100% and it says nothing about who actually finishes. For example, if 100 students were enrolled in Year 7 in non-government schools in 2020 and 105 students are enrolled in Year 12 in non-government schools in 2025, the apparent retention rate is 105%. This figure does not tell us who graduated, what their school experience was like, or what they did next in life. The measure that counts completed schooling, Year 12 attainment, shows young Aboriginal and Torres Strait Islander adults still trail their non-Indigenous peers by more than 20 percentage points. We don't have a breakdown of private school versus public school attainment. Who is going to private schools? The private school figures look impressive, but they are likely to reflect a hand-picked, more advantaged group of students who tend to be accepted into private schools. We know scholarship programs tend to privilege Aboriginal students who are already academically successful, socially stable, and viewed as likely to succeed. This effectively produces a selective recruitment process rather than universal educational access. These are not necessarily the remote or disadvantaged young Indigenous people the Coalition is proposing to enrol in private education. How do we count success? When we talk about private education for Indigenous students, we are often talking about boarding schools in cities or big regional areas, most of which have small numbers of Indigenous students. Studies on boarding school outcomes tend to judge a student by where they ended up. Did they finish? But for Aboriginal families, success also means connection to country, to kin, to language and culture. Measuring a child by a completion rate and treating leaving country as the acceptable price of a good education misreads Aboriginal lives. Indigenous young people know this better than anyone. To inform my 2023 review of boarding school research, I yarned with Indigenous boarding school graduates who then went to university and so might be deemed success stories. They still describe cultural isolation at school. As one told me, just because we're all black doesn't mean we're the same. Asked whether he would send his own children to do what he did, one answered, probably not if it was the same. We also know there have been issues with children's safety living far from home. In some circumstances, Indigenous children live in student hostels near their private schools. In 2024, one hostel was closed following reports of inadequate care and abuse of students. While research on the topic is growing, the longer-term impact of boarding on Indigenous children remains largely unknown. There is a better model. None of this is because Aboriginal students do not value school. As colleagues and I have previously found, Indigenous students want to finish Year 12 as much as their non-Indigenous peers, and sometimes more. What they lack is equal support, reliable internet, culturally responsive teaching, and teachers who build relationships. The gap is a resounding gap, not an aspiration gap. Boarding exists in the first place because senior high school schooling is simply not offered in many remote communities. This hands families an impossible dilemma,

This is an Arnhem Land private school connected to Sydney's Barker College. It teaches the Australian curriculum and traditional Low Nu teachings and language. This works for students because it is on country, not because it's private. If we are serious about closing the gap, the lesson is to resource education on country and under community control. We also need to measure success the way families do, not only who finishes Year 12, but who can meet their educational goals while maintaining strong connections to their families and culture. And that article was headed, "The Coalition Wants to See More Indigenous Students Go to Private Schools. Is this a smart idea?" And our last article today is headed, "From Count Binface to AI Steve, Why Are We Voting for Joke Candidates?" And these authors are Isabella Podwinski, social media producer, and Richard Toy, professor of modern history, University of Exeter. He's an intergalactic space warrior from the planet Sigma 9 and a part-time politician on Earth. He also wants to nationalise the singer Adele, abolish the auto-renew function for online subscriptions, cap the price of ice creams, and he has a giant garbage bin for a head. Count Binface is a contender in the by-election for the parliamentary seat of Clacton in the UK. He's up against Reform UK leader Nigel Farage, who resigned from the seat in July amid scrutiny over his personal finances. Professor of Modern History Richard Toy from Exeter University says Count Binface has managed to draw attention to common criticisms of the Conservative leader. When interviewers say, for example, "Have you ever been to Clacton?" he says, "Well, I didn't think this was a requirement for the job on the basis of Nigel Farage's behaviour, because he's not really known for turning up and being there very often." But Count Binface isn't the first joke candidate to run in a British election. In 1963, a 22-year-old musician named David Such contested in a by-election under the National Teenage Party. Although he lost, the main policy he campaigned on, reducing the voting age from 21 to 18 years old, did eventuate. It was only changed in the late 1960s when the voting age was reduced to 18. So actually something which he had been saying was a kind of spoof policy just a few years earlier actually became real policy. But if a man with a bin for a head can run for parliament, what does this say about democracy and electoral processes? "I think it says politics is a spectacle and we enjoy it. Count Binface is fun. In general, I don't think that comedy characters are an issue because perhaps they do increase the interest of politics when it is important that people engage." Disclosure statement. Richard Toy does not work for, consult, own shares or receive funding from any company or organisation that would benefit from this article and has disclosed no relevant affiliations beyond their academic appointment. And that article was headed, "From Count Binface to AI Steve, Why Are We Voting for Joke Candidates?" And that completes our readings from the website theconversation.com. I'm Rosemary Wong. I was reading The Conversation for you today, operating the panel and edited the program. This program is produced in our Adelaide studios and can be heard regularly at this time here on Vision Australia Radio at VA Radio on digital and online at varadio.org.

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1: 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Avoid delays and check before you travel at bigbuild.vic.gov.au. 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

0: 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I'm Tim McQueen. Cover to Cover is recorded on the unceded lands of the Wurundjeri Woiwurrung people of the Kulin Nation. I acknowledge Aboriginal and Torres Strait Islander peoples as the first Australians and traditional owners and caretakers of the land across our broadcast areas. I pay my respects to Elders, past, present and emerging, and to Aboriginal listeners. In this program, Mark Ridder reads three stories, Dear Diary, My Week in Hell, Thanks Horoscope by Alexander Coffey, Divine Pause of Judgment by Callan Matheson, and The Paperweight Library by Stevie Burgess. And Deb Noyak reads The Woman Who Cherry-Picked by Cecilia Ahern. Here's Mark Ridout.
1: Divine Pause of Judgment, written by Callum Matheson. I have stood sentinel beneath the great pillars of Karnak. I've seen empires rise from dust and return to it once more. My dark eyes have witnessed the truth of the mortal heart, brave, foolish, loyal, deceitful. All are revealed when placed upon my scales. Mine is an ancient and noble duty. I am Anubis, lord of the sacred land, guardian of the scales, and judge of souls. Now, however, I find myself banished, punished perhaps, trapped in the land of mortals in a far lesser incarnation. A humble abode of red brick and double-glazed windows, a simple dwelling unworthy of a god. Still, I bear my fate with dignity. The household here calls me by a name that wounds my pride. Nigel. Nigel. A name suited perhaps for a minor scribe or an official who counts grain, not for the great embalmer. But I tolerate their ignorance, these humans who fail to recognise my divinity. They are simple creatures. The tall one wears spectacles and frequently misplaces them, often upon his own forehead. The other human is softer, smells faintly of lavender, and regularly chastises me for daring to rest upon the sacred throne they foolishly call a sofa. Yet I am patient. I am thankful to still have attendants, though few they are, and for now I indulge their delusions of control. For it has been foretold, written in the shimmering constellations and whispered by the summer breeze, heavy as the breath of Ra himself, that a great trial awaits me, a test of devotion to prove my worthiness and reclaim my former station. The great light of Sopdet rises, and with it my destiny draws near. But why then must the prophecy manifest in the form of a small, noisy creature, a tiny mortal wrapped in soft linens, carried across the threshold by my own servants? Its arrival coincides precisely with the height of summer's oppressive heat. Surely this is no coincidence. My trial begins. At first, the small creature seems entirely unworthy of divine attention it receives in my stead. It cries constantly, a shrill lamentation that pierces the ears and disrupts the sacred sleep. It soils itself frequently, an affront to my senses, and yet my humans attend to its every whim. They coo over it, carry it everywhere, and speak to it in tones reserved previously for me alone. Worse still, the creature is placed within my private sanctuary, the cool room beneath the window, where the afternoon sun casts golden pools of warmth upon the floor. Here I meditate upon my lost empire, and yet now my holy retreat is desecrated by plastic tack and an endless assortment of rattling contraptions. This injustice is unbearable. Clearly, the trial set by the heavens is one of endurance and restraint. Very well, then. Through determination, I shall persevere. As the days pass, I keep my vigilant watch, from beneath the table, from atop the forbidden throne of cushions, and from my spot near the sacred food altar. I observe carefully, making mental notes to present to the Council of Gods upon my inevitable return. Day 5, I dictate internally, with great authority. The creature continues to demand constant attention. Mortals appear mesmerised. Possibly witchcraft. We'll continue surveillance. Day 7. Creature emits foul odours, disrupting afternoon meditation. Humans remain oblivious. Must guard nose closely. Day 12. Creature attempted direct contact today. Small hand grabbed tail aggressively. Displayed remarkable restraint. Did not smite. A formal complaint will be considered. It is during one of these long, stifling afternoons when the humans lie motionless, clearly drained by not only the oppressive heat, but for the overwhelming care this child demands, that I realise my true test. For I sense the creature is planning something. Yes, those wide eyes stare into my soul with a disturbing depth that I thought only I was capable of. Does it know my secret? Does it suspect my divine heritage? Impossible. Yet perhaps it too is part of the trial. Perhaps the creature is my adversary, my nemesis, sent to unmask me. It is now clear. I must confront this threat directly. I shall weigh its soul upon my scales, a test to determine who is the purest of heart. On the hottest day yet, when even the shadows seek shade, I approach the creature cautiously. My servants sleep deeply, oblivious to the imminent celestial battle unfolding mere feet away. The creature stares up at me from its padded cage, making soft, unintelligible noises. I note, Anubis, approach with the stealth and dignity of a hunting jackal. My ears pricked, my senses alert. I gaze upon the adversary, and then it does the unthinkable. It laughs. A bubbling, joyful sound arises from the small mortal. Its tiny hands wave clumsily, reaching for me. Its eyes hold not malice, but delight. A deep confusion grips me. Suddenly, a revelation unfolds. I see myself clearly, perhaps for the first time, as if I were placed upon my own scales. Not Anubis, Lord of the Underworld, but a graying, slightly overweight hound, panting in the heat of midsummer, ears drooping with age. My once divine visage is just a wrinkled snout and cloudy eyes. The child continues laughing, unaware it has shattered centuries of carefully constructed delusion. But in this laughter, I sense no mockery, only trust, only innocence. Is this the true nature of my trial? I lean forward cautiously, my nose gently touching the infant's tiny hand. It grasps clumsily at my fur, a gentle tug. I do not recoil. Instead, I sit beside the cage, watching carefully as the child yawns and drifts slowly towards sleep. As it sleeps, I realise my duty. I may no longer be destined for godhood, but perhaps my purpose is simpler, nobler even. I'm here not to judge souls, but to guard this small life entrusted to my care. My scales are no longer needed, nor my dark halls of judgment. My kingdom is here, small and humble though it may be. When the humans finally stir, rising lazily to check on the infant, they find me vigilantly seated nearby. They smile, stroke my head, and whisper softly, "Good dog, Nigel." And though my name may never echo through temple halls again, though my fur shall never again be brushed with sacred oils, nor my paws tread upon golden sands, I realise that this quiet moment of contentment is reward enough. Yes, perhaps I am merely Nigel, protector of one small child. Perhaps that is all I ever needed to be. Divine Pause of Judgment, written by Callum Matheson.
0: Now, Debra Noyak.
2: The Woman Who Cherry-Picked, written by Cecilia Ahern and read by Debbie Noyak. The woman began working on the farm when she was 14 years old. She and her two older brothers, Yamato and Yuta, were employed to work on the farm during the summer months from June to late August on long, hot, heavy days during lavender season. The farm was owned by the Chiba family and had 1,500 trees with 30 cherry varieties. The farm owner was a quiet man who worked hard. He had a noisy wife whose gift lay in giving orders. They had one daughter, a lazy good-for-nothing, whom the woman used to find either asleep and snoring under a tree with cherry juice all over her face, her basket empty of cherries, or sitting under a tree scoffing cherries. It was always one of the two. She'd never eaten cherries before coming here. Her first taste was on the day they arrived, when all the cherry pickers were summoned to the foot of the family porch for a lesson on cherries. Which were the best tasting cherries? How to identify each cherry? How to pick them correctly? They picked from a nearby tree under the farmer's guidance, and if they made a mistake, the farmer would whip their fingers with a leather strap. Quiet men are not necessarily soft men. The woman took an immediate interest in learning about the cherries. Unlike her mathematically minded brothers, this was a language she understood. Throughout the hour-long journey home on the bus and long into the night while everyone else was sleeping, she would read the pamphlets, learning the names of the cherries, learning to distinguish them by colour and shape. During the day, she furthered her studies by tasting. She could quickly distinguish the high sugar, no acidity content of the Gassan Nishiki. The popular large pink Nanyo was a textbook perfect cherry. The Benishuho had a less presentable dark blotchy outer layer, but its delicious flavour made up for its appearance. And while the hot pink heart-shaped Teisho Nishiki was her favourite cherry to look at, she didn't like the taste, therefore concluding that exterior and interior were rarely related. A valuable lesson. The Summit was the purple variety, the Yuda Giant. Started out purple but mystically changed to orange, and despite its deep red hue, was technically a rare black cherry. The Hinode was a black cherry, rich in anthocyanin. 30 different varieties of cherries on 1,500 trees. The quiet farmer didn't need to whip her fingers many times. She learned quickly. This was a world she wanted to understand. The trees were low to the ground, enabling younger, smaller workers to pick. Even though she knew it was her job to pluck from the lower branches, she climbed to reach the cherries higher up. She learned to recognize the best-tasting ones from afar. Each day she would take the bus to the farm with her older brothers, tagging along with them, mostly being ignored. But as the weeks and months working on the cherry farm went by, she became choosy about everything. Deciding one morning that she did not want to get on the bus that stopped for them, she wished to wait for the next one, a better one. She insisted. She fought. She told everybody who would listen that this bus was not good enough. Her brothers dragged her on, kicking and screaming against her will. 10 minutes later, the bus broke down and they were stranded, forced to sit in the searing heat while waiting for the next bus to collect them. The next day, her brothers listened to her. They got on the third bus and still got to the farm before the first bus had left. The following week, everybody at the bus stop listened to her. Learning to evaluate the cherries slowly changed her, broadening her perspective on life. She learned to analyse, inspect, and scrutinise the taste, smell, feel, shape and colour of everything. When asked to dance by a boy at a local dance, she refused him. He asked her friend instead and trod on her toes with almost every step. The friend's feet were bruised and close to bleeding by the end of the night. The young woman waited for the perfect partner to ask her, someone with an expert sense of rhythm with whom she danced the night away. She chose not to kiss him as he wished, as she knew there was a better kisser in the room. She, like the quiet farmer, wanted the best, and everything in her life required careful judgment. She learned to evaluate her requirements precisely at any given time and then choose sweetness or acidity, kissing or dancing, humour or conversation, entertainment or knowledge, safety or excitement. Always right, never wrong. She watched the quiet farmer at work, but soon he was watching her and learning from her. They all learned to follow the woman, allowed her to be the guide. She helped the farm grow. The Chiba family bought new land, extended it to 47,000 square yards, equipped it with rain covers, and began family all-you-can-eat days. She encouraged a side business for the noisy wife and lazy daughter of selling the cherry pies, cherry jams, cherry vinegars that they made to feed the workers on their breaks. The quiet farmer won awards for his farm, the noisy wife bought expensive dresses, the lazy daughter was gifted a car. After 4 years, the young woman walked into the farmer's office. He looked up at her from his paperwork and she set down the basket. "Mr. Chiba," she said, "it's time for me to move on." He was a stern man, a quiet man, and he was a proud man. He didn't beg her to stay, but he offered her more money. When she refused the generous offer he would never consider offering anybody else on his farm, he knew that she had a path clear in her mind and there was nothing he could do to change it. Witness to the tremendous gift he wished his lazy daughter had been blessed with, he recognised that the woman's trained eye could see that something better lay just ahead, up on a higher branch she needed to climb. When she finished school, she moved to the city, where she chose to rent the fifth apartment she saw, to live with the seventh roommate she interviewed. She worked in a factory on a production line. After the first day, she was called to the office. "You are not working as fast as the others," her line supervisor chided her. "You are slow. You just stand there, scanning pieces. I want to fire you now, but the boss insists you get a second chance. You have one more chance to move more quickly or you are fired."
3: "But, Mr. Markey, I'm not being lazy."
2: "You could have fooled me," he said, waving his hand dismissively at her. "I'm choosing the best pieces," she explained. "I'm sure that there's something wrong with many of the pieces that go by." He snorted and sent her on her way. But to her utter satisfaction at the end of the day, she knew by the look on her line supervisor's face that after the boss had visited the floor to carry out testing, her batch was the only one free of any defects. After a time, she saw a higher, more tempting branch, and she left the production line and took a job in human resources, choosing the best people for specific jobs. She was recognized for her attention to detail, her ability to pinpoint the desired character traits and required attributes. The company soared with the right people in the right positions, and the team was rejuvenated, revitalized, and enthusiastic. She was the secret to everyone's success. She agreed to marry the third man she dated on his second proposal, and they bought the sixth house they viewed. She loved all of her three children from the first second she saw them. She didn't trust the two doctors who diagnosed her when she became ill, and against everybody's advice, sought the opinion of the third doctor who started her on the cancer treatment that saved her life. To entertain herself, she learned about the Tokyo Stock Exchange. She watched, she analysed, she plucked. She outperformed everybody and offers rolled in. She rose in the ranks, stock trader to chief risk officer. But then, when feeling comfortable, she remembered the Hanakoma cherry, how she had appreciated the tree's complexity and difficulty in bearing their sweet fruit. Complexity and failure made eventual success so much more satisfying. She ultimately became the head of an international iBank, and given that banks are largely political institutions, she discovered a new strength. She had a flair for politics. She rose and rose. And when the woman found herself at a podium at a prestigious event, being honoured for her contributions to business and culture, she looked out at the sea of faces, all looking up at her, waiting for her to say something profound. She wondered what to say. She saw her two brothers and their wives, her elderly parents, her children and their spouses, her grandchildren. She thought back to the quiet farmer on the Chiba cherry farm when she was 14 years old. She recalled the first day when they were gathered by the steps of the Chiba household porch. The farmer had stood before them with a bucket of cherries in his hand, ready to begin the first task of identifying the different varieties of cherries. He had lifted the bucket of cherries into the air and instructed them all to look at it. Then he looked them all in the eye, one by one, ensuring he had their attention. After a long silence, he spoke three words that made a deep impression on her and had never left her. She took a deep breath and moved closer to the microphone. Three words. Make good choices. You've been listening to The Woman Who Cherry Picked, written by Cecilia Ahern and read for you by Debbie Noack, recorded at the studios of noosafm.org.
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1: The Paperweight Library, written by Stevie Burgess. Mavis was now in her second year of retirement. Most days she found things to do, but to be honest, she felt bored. Money was tight. It always had been. For decades, she'd worked for a large cleaning company that serviced offices, shopping malls and municipal buildings. The staff room was always full of women, but they weren't exceptionally social. They exchanged greetings, asked after each other's families, then hurried home to husbands and children who needed feeding and fussing. After Clive's early death, Mavis simply got on with it, took the extra shifts, did her job well, came home to a quiet house, made a small supper, watched the telly, and turned in early so she could rise again at 4:30 the next morning. When her 65th birthday came around, the company announced a farewell do. Mavis didn't have the confidence to tell them she didn't want one, nor that she would have gladly worked another 10 years if they'd let her. So she accepted the card, the chocolates, and the traditional clock, smiled politely, and went home battling back tears of loneliness and loss. Not because of sentiment, but because of the strange emptiness of it all. Now, with no job to go to, no family to call, and no close friends to meet, she often felt she was simply existing. She'd never been much of a reader, and these days, the idea of picking up a book just made her feel even more alone. Sitting in her spotless front room, hands resting in her lap, she sighed and looked around. Everything gleamed. Everything was in its place. Still, something wasn't right. Her eye fell on the neatly folded local newspaper. She reached for it out of habit, flicked past the headlines, skipped the letters page, and turned, as she always did, to situations vacant. She tutted at herself. "Don't be daft. You're 66. Who's going to hire you now?" But then something caught her eye. Berkingsdale University, situations vacant. Part-time cleaner needed for the old library building. Contents must be prepared for auction. Books and fixtures require thorough cleaning. Ideal for an experienced individual who can work independently with minimal supervision. Interviews will be held at the Academic Registry, Main Assembly Hall, at 10 a.m. on Tuesday the 10th of June. References and letters of recommendation are essential. She sat bolt upright in her chair. It doesn't mention age, she thought excitedly. It says experienced. You have to be old if you're experienced. She'd never been one for friendships. Even Clive, her late husband, hadn't been much company. She took a deep breath and wondered if there were anyone she could contact to ask whether they thought she would be suitable. But as she flicked through her semi-dormant brain cells, she couldn't come up with anyone. Go on Tuesday for the interview. They can only say no. As the days passed, she began to feel more and more excited about the prospect of securing the part-time cleaning job. A reason to rise in the morning, a reason to prepare an evening meal for herself, a reason to sort through clean clothes for the early hours of the morning and set off for a responsible day of work, returning home to know that within a few hours she would be required to start the day all over again. How wonderful this would be! She arrived 10 minutes early at the appointed place. She noticed a row of chairs arranged against the wall and, after standing for a few minutes, in anticipation of others' arrivals, eventually shrugged her shoulders and selected a seat in the middle of the row, perching her brown faux leather handbag on her knee as she waited. At precisely 10 o'clock, the door to the north of the main assembly hall swung open, and a gentleman with curly grey hair, likely in his late 70s, entered, dressed in a brown corduroy jacket with leather patches on each elbow. He glanced at Mavis and approached her. Mavis shifted her handbag and rose to her feet, bowing her head as he stood before her. "Hello, are you here for the 10 o'clock appointment? For the cleaner?" "The library, don't you know?" "Yes, sir, I am," said a nervous Mavis. "Oh, please sit down. I'm Jack Brown, the ex-librarian. And who might you be?" "I'm Mrs. Stevens, Mavis Stevens." "Ah, Mavis Stevens, good to meet you. Would you mind sharing a bit about yourself, your previous jobs and your experience in cleaning, preparing and classifying items for auction?" "Oh, nothing like that, sir. I'm just a good cleaner. I've worked all my life cleaning and tidying most of the offices here in town, private houses and large shopping malls, that sort of thing. I've never worked in a university before and have never prepared items for an auction. But I can learn if you show me." Jack Brown smiled. "Yes, I can show you what is required. After you've been shown what to do, do you think you can work on your own, Mrs. Stevens?" "We did not intend to employ more than one person. And as you can see, you appear to be the only candidate for the job." Mavis smiled excitedly. "Oh yes, Mr. Brown, I enjoy working on my own. No problem at all." "Well done, Mrs. Stevens. Shall I walk you to the library where you'll be working? I'll explain what is needed, and if you're still interested, we'll discuss your terms of employment. Is that all right?" Mavis found her first few weeks enjoyable, yet tiring. She was working in what had once been the university's central library. Over the years, various specialised libraries had been established, and as Dr. Brown informed her, the main library had ultimately outgrown its usefulness. Dr. Brown continued his work in the library, but as his retirement approached, a decision was made to close the old library. All fixtures and fittings would be auctioned off, and ultimately the library would be demolished, with new university buildings constructed and allocated to various disciplines. Days turned into weeks and weeks into months. Mavis let herself into the old building each working day, and apart from Dr. Brown, saw no one at all. She never questioned where anyone was. After all, this building was being prepared for demolition. Everyone must be working elsewhere. Against one of the walls, large plastic cartons had been arranged, and Mavis had been instructed to pack the books she had meticulously dusted and polished as soon as Dr. Brown had catalogued each one. The two got along splendidly. He rarely spoke, and Mavis worked as she always had, in complete silence. One day, while working alone as usual, Mavis passed the large library table in the centre of the room and noticed a peculiar, heavy glass paperweight she didn't recall having seen before. It rested on a jade-green base which bore a tarnished brass nameplate. Although it was in dire need of a polish, she could just make out the words, Birkingsdale Library, 1952. That puzzled her. It was 1952, yet the paperweight seemed old, as if it belonged to another era. Strange, she thought. The dome, however, gleamed as if she'd just polished it to shine. It was a handsome piece. She returned to her tasks. But a faint dusting on the table caught her eye. Clutching her ever-reliable yellow duster, she leaned in, inhaling the familiar scent of polished teak, and began to wipe the surface. In the hush of the old library, a flicker of movement startled her. She straightened sharply. Had she just seen a mouse? She turned in a swift half-circle, scanning for any sign of rodent life. Nothing. Stillness. The silence returned. Her gaze wandered back to the paperweight. For the first time, she realised the dome housed a miniature scene, a diorama of the very room in which she stood, captured in exquisite detail. Books, desks, shelves and arches, all perfectly scaled. But as she looked, disbelief washed over her. Inside the paperweight, tiny figures were moving, browsing, turning pages and consulting one another. The library contained within the dome was alive. Mavis leaned closer. There were students, professors, and people chuckling quietly or engrossed in their studies. The same towering bookcases, now brimming with books, had spines that gleamed. The worn library she had been dusting for weeks was transformed. In the far corner of the teak desk, she heard a tiny female student sigh loudly. She gasped. Another minute figure appeared, distinctly audible as it spoke. "Are you struggling with that research paper? Shall I fetch you a cup of tea?" Mavis blinked in disbelief. Had she really heard that? Surely not. She cast a glance around her own library. No Dr. Brown, no one, just her and this impossible dome. Mavis continued to gaze in wonder, transfixed by the unfolding scene inside the paperweight. She leaned in further. The double wooden doors of the miniature library swung open and closed as more figures arrived, some young, some older. There was a bustle of quiet industry. At the back of the scene, near a large table, stood a catering area with a tea urn, pots, cups and biscuits. A woman in crisp white linen smiled kindly at each visitor. Mavis leaned in so closely that her cheek nearly touched the glass. The scene seemed to swell, become more detailed. Then the catering lady looked up and waved. Mavis recoiled, her heart racing. The woman was her. Not quite as she looked now, but as she had been, open-faced, content, radiant. It was like seeing a happier ghost of herself. Before she could make sense of it, a voice beside her said, "Ah, you found us, Mrs. Stevens." It was Dr. Brown, who had appeared quietly alongside her. "I don't understand, Dr. Brown. What is this?" He looked gently towards the dome. "Well, that's you. The woman waving? You know her quite well, don't you? She glanced again, then turned back to him. But I thought I was cleaning, helping with an auction. I never saw this before. Dr. Brown gave a soft chuckle. May I call you Mavis? I'm Jack. She nodded warily. During your interview time here, you have proven yourself. We needed someone who could move quietly among us, someone gentle, someone who could bring comfort. My interview, she said, her eyes widening. I've been here for weeks. Did you think I wasn't doing a good job? Jack shook his head. You've been doing exactly what we hoped for. It wasn't your cleaning we were assessing. It was your presence. Mavis turned away from him and looked back into the dome. The catering woman, herself, was now joined by a grey-haired man who was being offered a steaming hot cup of tea. Oh, look, Jack said with a quiet laugh. Seems to be me. Mavis blinked. She anticipated seeing the vast, dusty library behind her. But instead, when she turned, she found herself inside the dome. But what is this place? She whispered. Jack smiled. We'd like to offer you a permanent position inside the paperweight. She stared, dumbfounded. We've all passed on, you see, he explained. Librarians, readers, quiet souls, the sort the world forgets. But the paperweight remembers. It holds what mattered to us. And when you died, just weeks after retirement, our chief librarian asked whether we'd like you to join us. Me? Died? She said faintly. She looked down at herself in her white linen uniform, content, composed. I don't feel dead, she murmured. In fact, I feel more alive than I have in years. We thought you might prefer catering over shelving, said Jack. You're not a big reader after all, but your presence brings comfort and tea, and that's something we value very highly. The edges of the dome began to shimmer and then vanished. She hadn't moved, yet she was inside entirely at last. Gentle hands guided her to the large chairs in the corner. Around her, voices rose in welcome. She sipped the tea they had brought her and looked around, proud of the shelves she had polished to such a shine. Jack, she asked. Yes, Mavis. What happens to the paperweight when they knock the building down? Jack smiled. Oh, Mavis, the old library was demolished years ago. The chief librarian is the custodian now. The paperweight is passed down from the chief librarian to the next chief librarian. It's in excellent hands. And Mavis, who'd known so little joy in life with Clive, found it at last, inside the glass, with gentle purpose, quiet friendship, and a seat by the kettle. The Paperweight Library, written by Stevie Burgess. Dear Diary, My Week in Hell. Thanks, Horoscope. Written by Alexander Colfer. Monday, 23rd October. Dear Diary, well, I've officially hit rock bottom. And it's all because I'm apparently an idiot who believes in astrology now. It started this morning when I grabbed a coffee and saw the newspaper horoscope. Beware of water today, Scorpio. Normally, I'd ignore this rubbish, but something made me read it. Maybe because Karen from accounting is always going on about the universe sending signs. So I decided to be extra careful around water. Skipped my shower. Gross, I know. Avoided the coffee machine. Carried my umbrella, even though it was sunny. I felt pretty clever, actually. Then I walked straight into the fountain at City Centre Mall. Not around it, into it. Because I was so busy looking up at the sky for rain clouds that I didn't see the giant fountain directly in front of me. Went down like a sack of bricks, arms flailing, briefcase flying. The splash was apparently spectacular. Some kid yelled, "Cannonball!" My phone was in my pocket, completely dead. That cute barista from this morning had written her number on my coffee cup, which was now a soggy, illegible mess floating next to me like a sad paper boat. I tried to save it, but it just disintegrated in my hands like wet tissue. But wait, it gets worse. The bus driver took one look at me, dripping all over his floor, and shook his head. Sorry, mate, you're making a puddle. Walk it off. So there I was, soaking wet, trudging home in my squishy shoes that made embarrassing, squelching sounds with every step. And then, because the universe apparently has a quota for irony, it started raining, hard. So my umbrella, which I'd carried all day for protection from the very water I was already soaked in, finally became useful for the 20-minute walk of shame home. A group of teenagers filmed the whole fountain incident, and I'm pretty sure I'm going viral as Fountain Guy. Oh, and the housing minister got caught running 25 illegal HMOs without proper licences. Even the government is having water problems, drowning in scandal. At least I'm not the only one making a splash today. The universe has a sick sense of humour. Jerry. Tuesday, 24th of October. Dear Diary, I should have learnt my lesson yesterday, but apparently I'm a glutton for punishment. Today's horoscope? A tall, dark stranger will bring chaos to your day. I spent the entire day playing some demented game of hide and seek with anyone over 5'8" with dark hair. Ducked behind cars in car parks, hid in toilet stalls when I spotted potential threats entering buildings. The low point was army crawling under a table at Starbucks when a tall brunette walked in. I stayed there for 15 minutes, knees burning on the rough carpet, listening to her order a venti caramel macchiato. The barista crouched down and asked if I was having a medical emergency. I had to pretend I'd dropped my contact lens. I don't wear contact lenses. At work, I took the stairs exclusively to avoid lifts with tall, dark-haired people. By lunch, my legs felt like jelly. I ate a sad sandwich in the supply cupboard because the canteen had too many potential chaos bringers. I thought I was so clever. Made it through the whole workday without talking to a single tall, dark person. Felt like I'd beaten the system. Then I got home and my neighbour Miguel knocked on my door. Miguel is 6'2" and has black hair. He was there to tell me my car was being towed because I'd parked it half on the pavement, half in Mrs. Peterson's prized flower bed. Apparently, when you're dodging dangerous people all day, you don't park very well. Her tulips looked like they'd been through a blender. Saw on the news that a minister lost the party whip over a cash for access inquiry. Apparently, tall dark strangers bringing chaos isn't just my problem, though I bet the minister didn't have to army crawl under tables. Chaos delivered. Universe 2, Jerry 0. Why do I keep reading this thing? Jerry. Wednesday, 25th of October. Dear Diary, I'm writing this from my car because I can't go inside my flat. There's a red fire engine parked outside and I refuse to go near it. I've been sitting here for 2 hours. Today's cosmic wisdom? Avoid the colour red at all costs. I threw away my red shirts this morning. Goodbye favourite Cardinals jersey, 60 quid down the drain. Wouldn't eat the strawberries I brought yesterday. Crossed the road every time I saw a red car, which in hindsight is a lot more often than you'd think. I must have walked an extra 3 miles in zigzags. My fitness tracker thinks I had the most active day of my life. The low point was lunch. I was finally relaxing at Giuseppe's, enjoying my first normal moment in days, when a woman in a bright red dress walked in. I panicked and locked myself in the loo for 45 minutes. Sat on the toilet seat, scrolling through my phone, listening to the lunch crowd come and go. The restaurant staff knocked twice, asking if I was all right. Missed my 2 p.m. meeting with Mr. Henderson about the big client presentation I've been hoping to lead. His assistant rang later. Apparently, he'd waited 20 minutes and then gave the presentation opportunity to Brad. Brad, diary. The bloke who microwaves fish in the break room and uses Comic Sans in his presentations. I'm currently staring at a stop sign that I need to walk past to get home, but it's red and I'm not taking any chances. Mrs. Chen from 3B walked by an hour ago and asked if I was having a breakdown. She told me the fire engine is here because Emma from 2A had an air fryer fire. Apparently, the firemen are taking their sweet time helping her clean up. Can't say I blame them. Emma's gorgeous. But now my flat reeks of burnt chip fat, which somehow feels like another cosmic punishment. I told Mrs. Chen I was waiting for the right moment. She backed away slowly. The government lost a major vote on taxation reform today. Guess they should have avoided the colour red too. All those red dispatch boxes must be cursed. At least when I avoid important meetings, I don't crash the economy. Maybe I am having a breakdown. Jerry. Thursday, 26th of October. Dear Diary, I think I'm losing my mind. Today's horoscope said my lucky numbers were 3, 7 and 12. Lucky numbers, Diary? I thought, finally, something good. I caught my reflection in the bathroom mirror this morning and barely recognised myself. Haven't shaved since Monday. My hair is sticking up in three different directions. Ironically, that felt cosmically significant. And I've got dark circles under my eyes that make me look like I haven't slept in days. I'm pretty sure my shirt has fountain water stains that never came out. I became quickly obsessed with the numbers. Only bought three items at every shop, which meant seven separate trips to get groceries. Took the lift to the seventh floor 12 times at work. I work on the fourth floor. My colleagues started actively avoiding me. Janet from HR cornered me and asked if I was going through something, because I looked like a man on the edge. When I got to work, Brad actually asked if I was ill. Brad was concerned about my well-being. That's when you know you've hit rock bottom. I set 12 alarms on my phone at different intervals, ordered 3 dozen donuts for the office because the number felt cosmically powerful. 36 chocolate glazed donuts for 8 people. Everyone looked at me like I'd lost my mind when I wheeled in this tower of sugar at 9 a.m. Karen from accounting whispered to someone that I was having some kind of breakdown. The donuts made half the office sick because apparently that much sugar before noon is excessive. And why are they all chocolate glazed, Jerry? Brad was sick in the break room sink. I got stuck in the lift for 2 hours when it broke down between floors 6 and 7, so close to my lucky floor. Had to wee so badly I was doing a little dance. The maintenance bloke who finally rescued me took one look at my wild hair and bloodshot eyes and asked if I needed him to ring someone. You look like you need help, mate. Maybe someone should come get you. And those 12 alarms? They went off every hour throughout the night. I got maybe 20 minutes of sleep total between the constant beeping. I'm basically a walking zombie at this point. My hands are shaking from exhaustion and too much coffee. Breaking news. Prime Minister just went to the Queen, suspended Parliament and called a general election. The whole government is falling apart just like me. Maybe we're all following the same horoscope. Even the PM looks like he hasn't slept, though his hair is better than mine. My lucky numbers have made this the unluckiest day yet. I'm starting to think the universe is personally trolling me. But tomorrow will be different. I can feel it. I have to believe it, because I don't think I can survive another day like this. Jerry. Friday, 27th of October. Dear Diary, I'm free. This morning's horoscope said something ridiculous like, "Beware, Mercury is in microwave," which doesn't even make astronomical sense. I stared at it for about 30 seconds, then crumpled it up and threw it in the bin with more force than necessary. "No more," I said out loud to my empty flat. "I'm living like a normal human being today." And Diary, it was magical. I took a proper shower, hot water, good soap, the works. Wore whatever clothes I wanted, including a red tie, just because I could. Walked in straight lines instead of zigzagging around dangerous people and objects. Bought exactly what I needed without counting items or obsessing over cosmic numbers. It felt like being released from prison. And everything went right. Mr. Henderson rang me into his office first thing and gave me the promotion after all. Turns out Brad had screwed up spectacularly during his prep work. He somehow managed to email the entire client presentation to our biggest competitor instead of saving it to the company server. Henderson said he'd never seen such creative incompetence and decided I was clearly the better choice for senior account manager. I stopped for celebratory coffee, and the cute barista, tall with dark hair, blimey, not only remembered me, but gave me her number again. Her name is Sarah, and she has the most amazing smile. Turns out she'd been hoping I'd come back after my fountain incident. Apparently, she thought I was endearingly clumsy. We're getting dinner tomorrow. On the way back to work,

0: me back. I felt like a genius, a man of science who had overcome superstition through pure rational thinking and willpower. Then I met Dave for drinks to celebrate, and I told him my whole ridiculous week. I was feeling pretty smug about my liberation from cosmic tyranny, really laying it on thick about how I'd defeated the forces of irrationality. Dave listened to everything, nodding along and trying not to laugh, and then said, "Mate, you know you've been reading the wrong horoscope all week, right? You're a Sagittarius, not a Scorpio." I just stared at him, my pint halfway to my mouth, frozen. "Yeah," he continued, pulling out his phone with a grin. "Look, here's Sagittarius for this week. Great fortune awaits. Trust your instincts and good things will follow. Lucky days ahead." Diary, I've been torturing myself for 4 days following some random Scorpio's horoscope, whilst my actual sign was basically saying, "Chill out, everything's brilliant." I sat there for a full minute processing this. Then I started laughing. Couldn't stop. Laughed until my sides hurt, and Dave was looking concerned. I'd been my own worst enemy, creating disasters out of thin air, whilst my real horoscope was cheering me on from the sidelines. New polls show the opposition surging after yesterday's election call. Turns out, when you stop making terrible decisions based on paranoia, things improve. Who knew? Maybe the PM should try reading Sagittarius instead of whatever sign he's been following. I don't know whether to feel like an idiot or a genius. Actually, definitely an idiot. But a happy idiot with a promotion, a date, and 20 extra quid. Never reading another horoscope again. But maybe I should check what Sagittarius says for tomorrow, just to be safe. For scientific purposes only, of course. Jerry. P.S. I'm definitely reading it tomorrow. Sarah might want to know what the stars have planned for our date. Dear Diary, My Week in Hell. Thanks, Horoscope. Written by Alexander Colfer.
1: 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I'm Tim McQueen. Until next time, goodbye.

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0: Hello, and welcome to Time of Your Life, recorded in the studios of Vision Australia Radio Geelong. It's great to have you with us. My name is Joy Porter, and today I'm joined by Kate Cobbold with our technical operator, Charles Cobbold. First up is an article by Steve Evans from The Senior. It's a long article, so Kate and I will be sharing reading it. Thanks, Kate.
1: Thanks, Joy. Valerie Brown is 95 and living in her own home. "It's absolutely essential. It's all my memories," she said in the luxuriant garden at the back. She's lived in the house for decades, so its warm red brick walls glow with memories. She knows the nooks and crannies where the light switches are. The furniture and ornaments trigger reminders of her husband, who died 20 years ago. "It's where I'm totally familiar. It's where I've had a garden for 30 years. How could I leave that?" She can't, and through the government's Support at Home program, she hasn't. It often means tested financial help for some things, but not others. It includes help for everyday living, like in the government's words, domestic assistance, such as general house cleaning, or laundry, basic home maintenance, meal preparation, or deliveries. But it does not fund professional cleaning or maintenance, such as carpet steaming, pest control, pet care, cost of groceries or food, or other household members. And the program offers clinical support, delivered by health professionals like nurses to help people maintain or regain capabilities. But that doesn't include services more appropriately funded through the primary healthcare system, such as ambulance and hospital costs, medical diagnosis and treatment, medical dispensing, psychiatry, dental care. The third element of support is there to help people remain independent. This includes money for personal care, such as showering and using the toilet, accessing social activities, transport, respite care, assistive technology, or home modifications to help you stay independent. The government guide says it excludes hairdressing and beauty services, tickets for attractions, personal vehicle running costs. Valerie Brown values the program greatly because it lets her choose how to spend the money she gets within the set constraints. "They give you a piece of money, the government does, taxpayers," she said, "and it's very sensible because you can choose how to spend it. I can spend it on gardeners because I like my garden, and sometimes someone comes and fixes the house." And she says she's lucky enough to have a daughter. "Then you've got someone who cares about you and helps you with all the odd things." Her daughter, Bina Brown, has set up her business office in the garage, so she's near at hand during the day and not that far away in her own home at other times. She founded Third Age Matters to advise people on what options were as people age beyond a time of independence. Two immediate choices for many are living at home like her mother has done, or moving to a residential care home as, on the latest figures, 198,000 people have done. About 835,000 people were assisted under the Commonwealth Home Support Program, according to the Australian Institute of Health and Welfare. So demand is likely to skyrocket. The Productivity Commission estimated that one quarter of Australians will be aged 65 years or more by 2044-45, which is roughly double the present proportion. The proportion of the oldest old will increase even more. The system is immensely complex, though. Bina, who advises baffled people already wrestling with the emotional challenging problem of looming age, said, "Because different services are now charged at different rates and everybody's income is different and everybody's care requirements are different, that really means there's a different formula for every single person. Anybody aging, particularly with health issues, would want to look at what the potential cost of staying in their home or moving into residential aged care could look like. 65 is relatively young to move into aged care. Increasingly, people are leaving it to their 80s or 90s, unless they've got underlying health issues, which means that they do need that 24/7 care. For the bulk of people, they want to stay in their home. But independence eventually becomes dependence. It's one of those inevitabilities. The residential home looms when care in a person's own home becomes unsustainable, perhaps after a fall or a loss of mental faculty.
0: The system changed on November the 1st last year, and people already in care homes saw no change in funding arrangements. But for new residents, the move meant residents with savings or other assets contributed more. The way Australians pay for residential aged care comes under four main areas: clinical care like nursing or physiotherapy, non-clinical care like help with showering, feeding and going to the toilet, everyday living including meals, laundry and cleaning, and the cost of accommodation in the care home. Clinical care is fully paid for by the government, the taxpayer. But the rest is means tested. The government may pay some, but the resident picks up what burden he or she can as the government calculates it. Everybody in a care home has to pay a basic daily fee, which is set by the government at 85% of the basic age pension. This contribution partially funds services like meals, cleaning and laundry. People without assets pay only this fee. Residents who have more than $280,000 in assets, more than $95,400 in income, or a combination of the two, will make additional contribution towards their living everyday costs, the government said. On top of the basic daily fee, residents pay a hotelling supplement. The third component of the charge for staying in an aged care is the non-critical care contribution. Residents with sufficient means would contribute 7.8% of their assets over $502,981, or 50% of their income over $131,279, or a combination of both, up to a daily limit of $101.16. So where to start? The system is complicated, probably beyond everyday understanding. The government's My Aged Care website may help. My starting point would be to find the right place first, because one of the costs is the market price of a room, Bina Brown said. She continued, the most expensive place isn't necessarily going to be the best place for an individual. Some places don't, for example, cater for residents with dementia. A resident would pay either a regular daily payment or a deposit, which would be refundable to the family when the resident leaves the home, usually in the inevitable event. This is called the refundable accommodation deposit, and the home would take a proportion as payment daily for however long the resident was there. So when you're thinking about where, it's important to look at what the market price of the room is. Where is the refundable accommodation deposit? You could go to Centrelink or go to a financial information officer or a financial advisor, or you could use the government calculator, which is on their My Aged Care website, to give you an indication of what those costs could be. And that very long article from The Senior, written by Steve Evans, was entitled How to Stay in Your Own Home When Old Age Really Takes Over.
1: The next article is from The Senior, written by Phoebe Looms, and it's titled Custom Agents' Risky Career Gamble Turned into a Retirement Success. Former customs agent Gavin Booth's risky career gamble to become a truffle farmer has turned into a retirement success. Watching Landline on Sunday morning telly 2 decades ago, Gavin Booth made the risky decision to throw in his career and plunge himself into debt. After 2 decades of work, the gamble has paid off. The former customs patrol boater has mastered the tricky art of truffle farming and is starting to think about his retirement. We're in our early 50s, so when we go to the accountant, we're asking him how we can get the multiplier working on the super fund, Booth told the senior. With the farm now producing more than a ton of truffles a year, the couple are dreaming of one day handing the family business to their son. Although difficult to grow, truffles are extremely valuable and can retail for up to $3,500 per kilo. As a younger man, the 52-year-old said he could never have imagined finding success farming a niche delicacy. But he learned to embrace life's different seasons, saying most people's lives tend to shift, whether they choose it or not. The gallivanting around and waking up at silly o'clock in the morning, stumbling out of nightclubs and all that kind of stuff, comes to a natural finish, he said. Inspiration to become a farmer's came from Sunday television. The idea to make a major career change was sparked while Booth and his wife Mel were lazily watching TV on a Sunday. We were watching Landline, the old ABC Sunday morning ritual, probably looking for the Barocca and a packet of Panadol, he said. The episode featured a farmer who had successfully inoculated trees to grow truffles at their roots, but was concerned about his ability to train truffle hunting dogs. Booth, then a customs agent working on a patrol boat, and his wife Mel, who's a dog handler for customs, said both their ears pricked up. Mel was confident training dogs, and the pair had longed to move to the country to raise their family. The following year, the couple bought a farm in Madjimup in southern Western Australia and began planting the trees that would go on to produce world-famous truffles. Truffle farming is a specialised field, where the fungus is encouraged to grow among the root system of established trees. If farmers can create the right conditions, the highly sought-after fungus may still not begin fruiting for up to 7 years. Once ripened, dogs are trained to sniff the truffles out before they're carefully dug up and cleaned before they can be sold to chefs and foodies. After planting their first batch of trees, the pair dived into training their dogs and began speaking to European truffle academics and local farmers as they worked to master the art of truffle farming. We just felt our way through it, and we were given some really great advice, he said. Some of it we listened to, some of it we ignored. It took 5 years before they dug up their first truffle, by which time they were dealing with debt. You find one truffle and that's it, he said of their first harvest. The next year you find a few truffles, and then the year after you find a dozen and so on. After nearly two decades, the farm produces more than a ton of truffles each year, and they are beginning to get out of the red. The farm developed a close relationship with acclaimed key chef Bill Gilmore and Sydney's Crown Casino, Bell's at Kilcare, and Western Australian restaurants Gibney and Lulu La Delizia. Booth also launched Australian Truffle Traders, which has become the second largest exporter of the fungus in the Southern Hemisphere, supporting dozens of local farms. When it comes to eating truffles, Booth said, his favourite combination is truffles with eggs. He recommends dumping a whole truffle into a jar with uncooked eggs and allowing it to infuse with flavour for up to 4 days before cooking. I love that eggy thing, he said. When you crack that egg open to make scrambled eggs, you just get the most amazing flavour. And that was an article from The Senior, written by Phoebe Looms, July 1st, 2026, titled Custom Agent's Risky Gamble Turned into a Retirement Success.
0: Thank you, Kate. We're about halfway through today's episode of Time of Your Life on Vision Australia Radio. My name is Joy Porter, and keeping me company at the desk today is Kate and Charles Cobbold. Our next article is an interesting one for those of us who are finding it difficult to read or hold a heavy book. And it comes from The Senior, and it's entitled The World Is at Your Ears, How to Embrace Audiobooks, Podcasts for Free. And it's been written by Anne Houlihan. If changes to your eyesight or mobility have made holding a heavy book or reading a small print book a challenge, a new world of literature is waiting for you. 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If you're keen to listen to podcasts but not sure where to start, here are some of the seniors' favourites. The Life Sentences podcast. Journalist Carolyn Baum interviews acclaimed biographers about the lives they write and behind-the-scenes stories of their subjects. Secondly, If Books Could Kill. Two witty commentators, Michael Hobbs and Peter Shamsheri, debunk ideas popularised by airport bestsellers. And then there's Did Titanic Sink? Comedians Tim Batt and Carlo Ricci explore the theory that Titanic was swapped with its sister ship and sunk for the insurance money. Or you could listen to Dare, The Time of Your Life. Comedian and author Jean Kitson explores the lives of people over 50. And finally, a program called Revisionist History, where journalist and author Malcolm Gladwell revisits the overlooked and the other misunderstood stories of the past. By downloading the free library app such as BorrowBox or OverDrive onto your smartphone or tablet, anyone with a valid local library card can borrow thousands of titles for free. This not only removes financial barriers to reading at a time when many retirees are carefully managing household budgets, O'Brien said, but also makes books more accessible for people who no longer drive, have limited mobility, or live in regional and remote communities where visiting a library or a bookshop regularly may not be practical. If you're unsure how to access audiobooks and podcasts, don't hesitate to ask. Most libraries have support staff ready to help you download these apps and set them up for the first time. Despite these advantages, many older Australians hesitate to dive into the digital world due to technology and data anxiety. One reader of the seniors, Maria Gore, wrote a letter to the editor expressing frustration over Vision Australia Radio transitioning its vital reading service from AM radio to digital, which occurred on the 1st of July. For some listeners, losing the AM dial feels daunting, raising worries about the cost of buying a new DAB plus digital radio or using up internet data on mobile apps. But luckily, accessing audiobooks and podcasts doesn't have to break the bank or blow your data budget. Streaming podcasts or audiobooks on a device uses a fraction of the data required for watching videos, with most audio content using just 30 to 50 megabytes an hour. For someone on a phone plan with 10 gigabytes per month, one podcast uses about 0.5% of the data. And it's easy to avoid streaming on mobile data altogether, using your home Wi-Fi to download an audiobook or podcast, and that means it's available to listen later when you're in the garden or out for a walk. While the digital shift can feel daunting, there is a world of literature waiting to be heard. And that was Anne Houlihan's article from The Senior, The World Is At Your Ears.
1: Thank you, Joy. The next article is written by Ton Tarobia and it's from Your Life Choices, titled Four Unassuming Plants That Quietly Send Pests Packing. Aphids might be tiny, but they cause enormous headaches in Australian gardens. These sap-sucking insects distort leaves, they spread disease and can wipe out a crop before you notice. They also excrete honeydew, which attracts ants and encourages mold to grow. The good news is you do not need harsh chemicals to keep them away. Certain plants may help by confusing pests, attracting aphid predators, or luring aphids away from more valued plants, but they work best as part of a broader garden care routine rather than as a guaranteed fix. Garlic, leeks, chives and onions belong to the allium family and are often used in companion planting because of their strong scent. Garlic helps keep aphids away from roses thanks to its strong scent. Chives are a particular favourite amongst gardeners because they grow quickly, need little care and double as a handy kitchen herb. Gardeners have sworn by marigolds for generations, even though nobody fully agrees on why they work so well. One likely reason involves the roots. French marigold root secretions may kill nematodes in the soil, which are tiny parasitic worms that damage plants. Marigolds also attract beneficial insects that feed on aphids, giving your garden its own natural cleanup crew. Catnip contains napatalactone, which is a compound studied for repelling some insects, especially mosquitoes. But evidence that it reliably repels aphids in the garden is less clear. As a bonus, growing catnip during mosquito season can help keep mosquito bites at bay too. Your cat will probably enjoy it as well. Fennel, dill and coriander carry strong scents aphids find unappealing, and they double as kitchen staples. Some gardeners try banana peels or coffee grounds, but evidence for aphid control is weak. If you use them, treat them as compost or soil additions rather than as a dependable pest deterrent, and avoid piling them against plant stems. Sometimes the smartest strategy is redirecting aphids rather than repelling them outright. Nasturtiums and sunflowers are hardy enough to survive an aphid onslaught, drawing pests away from prize plants like your citrus trees. Interestingly, aphids are especially attracted to yellow nasturtiums, according to gardening experts. Planting a border of nasturtiums keeps sensitive crops safer while giving aphids somewhere else to set up camp. So the key takeaways here are that allium plants like garlic and chives naturally repel aphids while doubling as kitchen herbs. Marigolds offer natural pest control by killing nematodes in the soil and attracting beneficial insects that eat aphids. And catnip contains a compound called napatalactone, and napatalactone that repels aphids can also help deter mosquitoes during warmer months. Trap plants such as nasturtiums and sunflowers redirects aphids away from prize crops, with yellow nasturtiums being especially effective. And that was an article written by Ton Darobia from Your Life Choices, titled Four Unassuming Plants That Quietly Send Pests Packing.
0: Thank you, Kate. And having thought about our gardens, let's think about ourselves now. An article from The Senior written by Brett DeBritz, and it's entitled Take Care When Taking Supplements. Older Australians are being urged to take greater care with vitamin and supplement use, amid growing evidence that many people are self-prescribing without expert advice and may be putting their health at risk. An investigation by British consumer group Which found widespread confusion among supplement users, with many people taking multiple products daily and uncertain about correct dosages or whether they are needed at all. 3/4 of adults surveyed reported using supplements, but a majority had not sought professional advice, raising concerns about inappropriate use and potential overdosing. Similar trends are evident in Australia. According to the Australian Bureau of Statistics, 1 in 3 Australians, that's 33.6%, took a dietary supplement in 2023. With vitamins and minerals the most common products. While some supplements can play a role in addressing deficiencies, particularly in older people, they are not a substitute for balanced diet and should be used carefully. Health experts warn that supplements are often perceived as harmless, but that's not always the case. Like any medicine, they can cause side effects, interact with prescription drugs, and lead to harm when taken incorrectly. Older Australians are particularly vulnerable because they are more likely to be managing several health conditions and medications, increasing the risk of dangerous interactions. Recent Australian cases highlighted these risks. The Therapeutic Goods Administration, we know it as the TGA, has tightened controls on vitamin B6 after reports last year that more than 100 people experienced severe nerve damage linked to excessive intake. Many cases involved people unknowingly consuming the vitamin for many different products, leading to cumulative overdosing. The TGA stresses that vitamins and supplements are regulated as medicines in Australia, but level of scrutiny vary. Lower risk products, which make up the bulk of supplements on shelves, are not individually assessed for effectiveness before sale. This means consumers need to take an active role in checking what they're taking and why. Experts consistently advise that the safest approach is to seek guidance from a GP, pharmacist, or accredited dietitian before starting any supplement. They can assess whether the supplement is needed, recommend appropriate doses, and check for interactions with other treatments. Supplements can be helpful in specific circumstances, but careful use and professional advice are essential to ensure they support good health rather than undermine it. And that was an article from The Senior, written by Brett de Brits, entitled Take Care When Taking Supplements. And that brings us to the end of Time of Your Life for this week. I'm Joy Porter, and I was joined today by my co-reader Kate Cobbold, and our technical operator was Charles Cobbold. We look forward to your company again at the same time next week on Vision Australia Radio, Vision Australia Radio Digital, and online at varadio.org. Until then, goodbye for now, and do take care.
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7: Hello and welcome to Sight, Sounds and Songs. I'm Peter Stotzer from our Perth studios, and in episodes on this program, we zigzag around the globe in just 30 minutes. We visit continents, countries, regions, islands, beaches, mountains, lakes, rivers, desert cities, and more. I take you to places where you have been, to locations you dream of going to, and to spots you will never ever go to, except on this program, Sights, Sounds and Songs, right here on the Vision Australia Radio Network. Wherever we are, we do some exploring and discovering before taking a breather with music closely or perhaps just loosely related to the places where we are virtual tourists. We then move on to the next destination, and it's great that you have joined our travel group. You might recall that a few episodes ago on this program, we traveled from Singapore, where we indulged in a famous Singapore Sling cocktail at the legendary Raffles Hotel, and then moving on to Malacca, Kuala Lumpur and Ipoh, all by train on the Malaysian Railway Network. Our local guest tour guide then and reader par excellence was Crystal Chang, and I'm delighted that Crystal is here for you for our second leg all the way into Thailand. We continue our journey from Ipoh, but not before having a close look at the railway station itself, and Crystal will bring us the details. Crystal, great to have you back on Sights, Sounds and Songs, and I hope you are looking forward to the journey.
8: Thank you, Peter. An absolute pleasure to be here.
7: And Crystal, please tell us what you know about the Ipoh Railway Station.
8: The Ipoh Railway Station, also known as Ipoh Railway Station Building, is a historic railway station located in the city of Ipoh, in the state of Perak, Malaysia. The station was constructed in 1917 during the British colonial period in Malaysia as part of the Federated Malay States Railway Project. The station was designed by Arthur Benison Habak, a British architect who was responsible for several iconic buildings in Malaysia during the colonial period, including the Sultan Abdul Samad Building in Kuala Lumpur and the Masjid Jamek Mosque in Kuala Lumpur. The Ipoh Railway Station was built to serve as a transportation hub for the town of Ipoh, which was an important tin mining centre at the time. The station's architecture reflects the colonial era style with a combination of Islamic and European elements. The building features a large clock tower, a red brick facade and an arched entrance that leads to the platform. Over the years, the Ipoh Railway Station has undergone several renovations and upgrades, but its original design and architecture have been preserved. Today, the station is still in use, serving as a transportation hub for local and long-distance trains, connecting Ipoh to other major cities in Malaysia. The Ipoh Railway Station is not only a transportation hub and historic landmark, but it also played an important role in the development of Ipoh as a city.
7: Yes, all the railway stations from the early days, whether in Europe, Asia or Australia, had real character, unique buildings indeed. We could not say just another town, just another railway station, just another train. However, ABBA coming up right now are saying just that.

0: We are now heading north towards the Thai border, but on our first leg, we only travel from Ipoh to Butterworth, where we will get off the train and hop on a ferry to Penang. However, Crystal, not everybody travels by train and ferry.
1: No, most locals who own their vehicle will journey by road from Ipoh, crossing over the Penang Bridge that links the island to the mainland of Butterworth. But there are many like us who opt to take the ferry from Georgetown, since crossing over will only take 20 minutes. The ferries at Penang's Swettenham Pier run regularly throughout the day, running every 30 minutes or so, with the first ferry departing at 6:30 a.m. and the last service at 11:30 p.m.
0: As we travel through Malaysia, we consult frequently our hard copy map to get an idea where we are on the big peninsula. The map published by International Travel Maps is on a scale of 1 to 730,000 and titled Kuala Lumpur and Malay Peninsula. 1 to 730,000 means that 1 centimeter on the map translates to 7.3 kilometers in reality. Anyway, the map also features some texts. This one here is about our current location.
1: Georgetown is classified as a historic city, a UNESCO World Heritage Site, since 2008. Georgetown has developed over 500 years of trading and cultural exchanges between East and West in the Straits of Malacca. The influences of Asia and Europe have endowed the town with a specific multicultural heritage that is both tangible and intangible. Featuring residential and commercial buildings, Georgetown represents the British era from the end of the 18th century. Together with Malacca, the two towns constitute a unique architectural and cultural townscape without parallel anywhere in East and Southeast Asia. Georgetown was founded in 1786 by the British. Unlike the Portuguese and the Dutch in Malacca, they exercised a policy of free trade. People from all over the world were encouraged to settle in the new town and to produce export crops. To administer the island, a presidency was set up under the jurisdiction of the East India Company in Bengal, and in 1826 it became part of the Straits Settlements, together with Singapore and Malacca.
0: Many of those early settlers must have felt homesick and were dreaming of being homeward bound. Simon and Garfunkel, with this title from 1966.
2: I'm sitting in the railway station, got

0: We are not homebound just yet. We are, in fact, back on the mainland, boarding the train in Butterworth railway station. This leg will take us to the Thai border at Padang Besar, and this place name translating into the big field or the big plain. On the map, we see towns such as Sungai Petani, Kuala Kedah, a fishing port and ferry terminal, to the touristy island of Langkawi. There is also Alor Setar, the capital city of this state, Kedah. Crystal, you have some history for us yet again.
1: Indeed. Early traders from Arabia, Africa, Persia, and southern Indian kingdoms used to reach Kedah before arriving at Canton, today known as Guangzhou. They traded glassware, camphor, cotton goods, brocades, ivory, sandalwood, perfumes, and precious stones. Kedah served as a western port on the Malay Peninsula. These traders sailed to Kedah via the monsoon winds between June and November. They returned between December and May. Kedah provided accommodations, porters, small vessels, bamboo rafts, elephants, and also tax collections for goods to be transported overland toward the eastern ports of the Malay Peninsula, such as Langkasuka and Kelantan. Ships from China came to trade at these eastern trading posts and ports. Kedah and Funan were famous ports through the 6th century before shipping began to utilize the Strait of Malacca itself as a trade route.
0: And we are en route, or rather on the rails, in Thailand. As we travel in our imagination, as always on this program, border formalities were a breeze and we relax taking in the views of southern Thailand.

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We are on the railway tracks of southern Thailand, listening to track number 11 of the album Siam Classical. The title is End of the Horizon. Crystal Chang is our special tour guide, and I'm your regular host and tour guide from the Perth studios.

0: We are now well and truly on the railway tracks of southern Thailand. Crystal has the details.
1: Traveling by train across Thailand gives you access not only to major cities, but also to smaller coastal and inland communities that are often overlooked by mainstream travelers. Many of these stops, especially along the southern line, are quiet local towns, fishing communities, and coastal districts that rarely appear in guidebooks. These are the true hidden southern gems, accessible only through slower overland routes. And so, the train system offers a simple way to explore more places within one trip. Thailand's railway system operates on fixed schedules, predictable routes, and standardized classes, making trip planning straightforward. Compared with buses or flights, trains allow travelers to follow the country's geography in a continuous line, observing how the landscape shifts between regions. The Thailand travel routes also cover cities where stations sit near urban centers, giving immediate access to local markets, lodging, and transportation. On the southern line, trains stop at smaller local stations that bus and flight routes often skip, areas such as Bangkrut and coastal zones near Pak Meng provide access to quiet beaches, local seafood towns and neighborhoods that still operate at a slower traditional pace. This is what makes the southern portion of the Thailand travel routes unique. It connects major hubs while also opening up more low-key destinations rarely visited by travelers who rely only on airports. Along the southern line of the Thailand travel routes, many of the most rewarding experiences can be found at smaller stops between the major cities. In Prachuap Khiri Khan, stations such as Bangkrut and Bang Saphanyai connect directly to long stretches of quiet coastline with small beachside cafes and locally owned accommodations.
0: And this is where we stop overnight, sit on the veranda of our beach hotel with a cool drink, and listen to the waves.

0: Let's now go to our final destination, and that's the town of Kanchanaburi in Thailand, which means we are not traveling all the way to Bangkok and its ultra-modern new railway station. In Nakhon Pathom, we board the local train with third-class carriages only and enjoy the food and drinks offered by vendors who hop on and off between the stations. With Crystal as our guide, we have arrived in this pleasant, laid-back town, and Crystal has the details provided by Nick Hilditch short.
1: Kanchanaburi is the location of the infamous bridge on the River Kwai, the sadistic Japanese railway project that cost the lives of thousands of Allied prisoners of war. One of the first and most important spots in the city to visit is the Commonwealth War Cemetery, right in the middle of Kanchanaburi. It is a somber and sobering place, rows and rows of young lives taken away in their prime. Here lie the bodies of 6,982, mostly British, Australian and New Zealand soldiers, as well as many Dutch prisoners of war of the estimated 12,600 Allied POWs who died during the construction of the Burmese Railway. The most famous section of the Burmese Railway is the bridge on the River Kwai, which was immortalized in the 1957 film of the same name. The railway was an ambitious project by the Japanese, which was to join Bangkok to Rangoon in order to progress the Japanese march across Asia. Crossing the river caused a logistical problem that required huge manpower and ultimately a huge human cost. Conditions here were incredibly poor. Many POWs suffered from malnutrition, overwork, malaria, dysentery, and violence. The bridge on the River Kwai cost dearly in human lives and became a symbol of the suffering here. To take in the whole context of the events during the Second World War in Kanchanaburi, a trip must be taken some 80 kilometers out to the scorching Tenasserim Hills and the Hellfire Pass. This was the most difficult and arduous section of the railway as it passed through this mountainous section between Thailand and Burma, now called Myanmar, but somewhat less well-known than the bridge on the River Kwai. A cutting needed to be made through solid rock by hand. The POWs were made to work in shifts through the night in order to get the job done in what was an unbelievably fast time. Working by torchlight, the scene was said to resemble a scene from hell. Due to the difficulty of this section, the pass was noted for the particularly harsh conditions up here and the number of lives lost. Today, the area is a touching memorial to those lost.
0: Thank you, Crystal, for this sobering account. May they rest in peace. While we are up here in the hills and mountains outside Kanchanaburi, we take our minds away from the dark World War II history days by visiting the beauty of Erawan National Park. Crystal, please take us there.
1: The 550-square-kilometre Erawan National Park is a gem known for its emerald green, cascading waterfalls and lush tropical forest. One of the most spectacular places to visit within the park is Erawan Falls, a series of seven-tiered waterfalls, each more beautiful than the last. The turquoise pools at the base of the falls are perfect for swimming and cooling off.
0: To relax and to get ready for our return journey to Australia, we are Crystal.
1: Staying in a floating hotel on the River Kwai. It is a magical experience. We immerse ourselves in the beauty of the river's surroundings and are waking up to the gentle sway of the water. We enjoy colourful sunsets and we even take a refreshing dip from our private deck. It's a chance to disconnect from the hustle and bustle of modern life while still enjoying comfort and luxury.
0: And we will be listening to a local song in a moment as well. But before we do that, I would like to say thank you very much, Crystal, for coming in and doing us a tour guide job yet again, this time all the way from Ipoh to Kanchanaburi. And I hope you'll be back real soon right here on Sight, Sounds and Songs.
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0: Okay, great. We'll catch up. And now to our song with local performer Sarania, and maybe one of you in the Vision Australia Radio Travel Group might understand the lyrics.

Over two episodes, we have completed our rail journey from Singapore to Kanchanaburi. And so I'd like to give credit to the following sources of information: Globetrotters and Elvie Lins, International Travel Maps, RailwayAdventures.travel with Bernadette Eichner, CWGC.org, The Colors of Thailand.com, and TheRoamingRenegades.com. And of course, one more thank you to Crystal Chang. And I also thank you for your travel companionship. And I'm Peter Stotzer, your host and tour guide from the Perth studios. 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In the meantime, though, and in the spirit of this show, I say to you, as always, au revoir, dovidencia, sampai jumpa lagi, bis bald, namaste, arrivederci, yasu, stravo, hasta luego, sayonara, sai chien, ciao, ati mitenand, and goodbye.

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Prologue. Deb was worried. Mandy's breathing was slower than ever and her face was covered in sweat. But it was warm sweat, not the clamminess that came from doing the rattle. Mandy had already tried that twice since they'd known each other. Both times she'd gone back on smack as soon as she'd had the chance. Deb wiped Mandy's face on the corner of her sheet and looked towards the door. 4 inches of solid steel, locked now till 6:30. Deb hauled herself up to the top bunk to tug the window further open and let some more air into the cell. Her arms ached and her knees cracked as her weight shifted. She was only 47. She shouldn't be this creaky. The bunk rocked as she climbed, but Mandy didn't stir. Usually she was such a light sleeper that Deb only had to turn over in bed or even breathe deeply to wake her. For once, Deb would have welcomed the usual torrent of gross four-letter expletives that greeted any movement. She pulled at the window. It wouldn't shift. When she stuck her hand through the narrow gap, she realised it didn't matter. There was no wind. Outside, the air was hot and damp, licking her hand like a dirty tongue. Deb let herself drop to the floor, looking for anything that might help. She ran the water in the stainless steel basin until it was as cold as it ever got, swished Mandy's towel about in it, then squeezed it almost dry. The smell of chlorine from the water roughened her throat as she breathed. She no longer felt it on her hands. These days, her skin was as coarse as her mind had become, and her language. She wiped Mandy's face again and pulled back the sheet. In the moonlight, her childish body looked as though it had had an extra skin of something, shiny and transparent like cling film. Deb used the wrung-out towel to wipe her down with firm, sweeping strokes, copied from a film she'd seen years ago, all the time thinking of Kate. Mandy's arms were heavy and flaccid, flopping back onto the mattress as soon as Deb let them go. Even more worried, she pinched the sensitive skin under Mandy's arm. There was no response. Not sure what she was looking for, Deb lifted one of Mandy's eyelids and saw the pupil was tiny. Her breathing was noisy but slower than ever. It must be an overdose, Deb thought, flapping the damp towel to make the air move over Mandy's face. Oh God, not again. Please, please, not again. Mandy had had a visit today, so it was possible that she'd got hold of enough smack to put her out like this. Her friend could have brought it in and got it across the table under the eyes of the screw in charge. There are lots of ways to do that. Only some of them involved paying off the screw. Deb looked at her watch. It was 4 hours since she'd last summoned bum-faced Betty and had bawled out for hysteria and time-wasting. Even after 3 years, Deb still hated being on the wrong side of any of the screws, and bum-faced Betty was the worst. She liked watching inmates battling with rage and did her best to get them going. But she was the only source of help. Deb left Mandy's side to bang on the door. On this wing, there weren't any bells. You just had to bang and shout. Deb did both until her voice was hoarse and her fists hurt. There was no answer. She leaned her aching head against the cold metal of the door and waited for the flap to whip open so that bum-faced Betty could look in. "What now, Deborah?" she'd said last time. "Hysterical again. You've been thinking about your kids, haven't you? Turning young inmates into substitutes isn't going to help, you know." "I'm not," Deb had said, because if you didn't challenge bum-faced, she'd go on and on until you blew like an overloaded fuse. "Forget your kids. Face it, your life's here now. Remember that, or you'll make your time a misery for everyone." "Isn't it anyway?" "Doesn't have to be if you're sensible. Most lifers buckle down and make the best of it. By the time you get parole, if you ever do, your girls won't want anything to do with you anyway. You might just as well forget them now. It's a waste of time feeling guilty about them." "I know, I know, I know," thought Deb, banging again. "But it's not guilt. I don't feel guilty. It's not my fault I'm in here. And they've got Adam. He's a good man. They'll be all right, so long as they don't trust anyone else. Oh, God, please let Kate be all right." "Help," she yelled. "Please, please help." Her fists beat at the door, producing no more than a thick thud. She turned her hands round and saw the dirt marks of bruises beginning to form on the soft pads of flesh between the little fingers and her wrist. The skin burned and the flesh beneath it throbbed. Glancing over her shoulder to check on Mandy, Deb banged again, ignoring the pain that spread all the way up the little fingers and across the palms. "Ah, for F's sake, shut up," yelled a raucous voice she didn't recognise. "Who is it?" "Deb, gone mad, probably.
Well, somebody better effing well make us stop. I need my kip. Help, Deb shouted. Get someone to help. Mandy's ill, really ill. Could be her brain, heart, kidneys, anything. She needs help now. There was a small metallic crunch, which Deb could feel vibrating through her bones as a key was shoved into the lock on the other side of the door. Wearily, she pulled herself away just in time as the door was flung back. "What's going on?" yelled bum-faced Betty, as though she didn't know, as though she hadn't been waiting in silence just outside the door, enjoying Deb's powerlessness. "You've woken the whole wing, you silly girl!" Deb didn't answer. She just flattened herself against the wall, gesturing to the bottom bunk. "Don't touch her. I'll get help." Deb let her knees sag and felt her nightie ruck up as her body slid down the wall until she was squatting on her heels. The coldness of the painted brick was a faint comfort until she thought of all the misery the building must have soaked up through the years, misery and hate and anger. "Please don't let her die," she said silently. "Whatever happens, please don't let Mandy die too."

Episode 1. The machine swished and thudded like amniotic fluid around Trish as she sat watching her father. Outside, the sun was dazzling and the air clogged with pollution. In here, blinds covered the windows. The artificial light was dim and the air cool. The nurse's shoes squeaked against the vinyl floor as they moved from bed to bed, checking, soothing, making sure all was well. Each bed was like an island protected by its private reefs of machines. The still, silent patient lying in it might be desperately ill, but he wouldn't die if any care could save him. A sensation of absolute competence lapped around Trish. Paddy Maguire slept on. His jowly face was much paler than usual, and the black stubble stood out a good quarter of an inch from his skin. Trish should have realised that his old rich colour was as much a sign of heart attack to come as his smoking, the gargantuan plates of bacon and eggs he liked, and the floods of cream he poured over every pudding. But she'd never thought about it. There'd been too many other things. He shifted a little under his sheet, his black eyebrows twitching as though he were dreaming. Trish didn't know how you dreamed when you were on the edge of dying. She hoped it wasn't fear that twisted his face. His head moved sharply to one side and back to the other. Trish looked for his nurse, who nodded reassuringly and came to check his machines. Her expression melted into genuine relief. Trish sank back in her chair, letting herself watch again. The dream, if that's what it had been, seemed to be over. Paddy was back to the pale stillness she now recognised as normal for his condition. He had deserted her and her mother before she was halfway through junior school. For years she wouldn't speak to him. When she had eventually allowed herself to meet him as an adult, she'd found a lot to like, against all her instincts. There were his quick jokes, his sly perceptive comments on sacred cows of all sorts, and the hot anger that was so like her own, and like her own usually triggered by injustice. She approved of his cussedness too, his refusal to do and be what everyone else thought he should. Trish pulled herself back from the abyss that opened there. His Irish voice charmed her these days, and she liked his flashing eyes and his secret cleverness. Bluff, joking Paddy was how people were supposed to see him, and him with a mind like a razor, and a closed mouth when it mattered. She hadn't expected that. He was like no one else she'd ever known. He was her father. In a weird kind of way, she was proud of him these days. And now here he was, laid out in front of her after a heart attack, still in danger, and she'd never told him what she felt. 62, 25 years older than she was. He'd gone before he'd reached the age she was now. He mustn't die, she thought, not yet, not before we've clawed back a bit more. The machines pumped and churned, and Trish waited for a sign that they might get a chance. She felt a hand on her shoulder and looked up, expecting the nurse. Her mother was smiling down at her. Trish smiled back. She had always admired Meg for her steady courage and her unshakable kindness, but she hadn't expected this. It was one thing for Paddy's only child to come and watch over him as he lay between life and death, but for the wife he'd dumped in favour of some fly-by-night floozy from the typing pool was something else entirely. "I'll take over, Trish." Meg wasn't whispering, but her voice was pitched to suit the soft security of the ward. She was a doctor's receptionist these days and knew all about hospitals and how to behave among the dying. "It's all right. No, he's in the best hands here and you've got work to do. They'll be screaming for you in chambers and it won't do your father any good if you screw up the great career." Trish felt her smile broadening. "That's better," Meg said. "Go on now, hop it, Trish. Berner's coming to collect me later. He'll drive me home." Trish quietly put her papers in her briefcase, eased down the lock so they wouldn't snap and stood up. Meg kissed her, then patted her bum to urge her away. Trish went, looking back when she reached the doorway to see Meg leaning down over her erstwhile husband, smoothing the hair away from his forehead. The tenderness in her face made Trish turn back fully to watch. Meg looked up. Her expression reverted to its more familiar, half-mischievous, wholly confident smile. She nodded, mouthing, "Hop it." Outside the building, Trish paused to breathe normally and fit herself back into her usual role of crisp, efficient member of the bar, not the yearning, uncertain daughter of a half-known man who might not survive to talk to her again or answer any of her questions. It took a moment or two. When she was sure of herself, she felt in her shoulder bag for her mobile and rang for her messages. There was one from Dave, her clerk, wanting her to get straight back to chambers to hear about an urgent brief she must accept if they were to help a child in need of protection from a potentially abusive parent. Trish felt her jaw clamp shut like a vice. The next message was much easier. It asked her to call Heather Bonwell, who had recently been appointed to the High Court bench.
Trish had often been led there by Heather in her years as a Silk and admired her. After her message came one from Anna Grayling, an old friend who ran an independent television production company, and after her, Dave again, nagging for an answer. Trish rang him as she walked towards her car. His description of the case made her ears ache. The child's parents, far too well educated and endowed to have the remotest excuse, seemed to be using their 4-year-old son as a means of punishing each other for the failure of their marriage. His father had been given a residence order at the divorce because the mother's job took her abroad at very short notice, and she clearly hadn't wanted to be bothered with maternal responsibility. Now she had lost the job and seemed to think repossession of her child might do something for her shaky self-esteem, or so her husband's solicitor believed. "And the child?" Trish said into the phone as she unlocked the car. "At 4, could he be old enough to express a preference? What does he say?" "That he wants to stay with his father, but the mother's claiming he's been terrorised into saying it. When it's pointed out to her that he shows no sign of terror, she then says he's been bribed or brainwashed. Anyway, they need counsel fast. Will you do it? It's for Thursday next week." "OK, I'm on my way back now. The traffic looks vile, but I'll see you when I can." "Great. And how's your father?" "What an afterthought." Aloud, she said, "Holding his own, they say. Thanks, Dave. I'll see you." Switching off the phone and letting it drop onto the passenger seat beside her, Trish drove out of the car park and into a seething mass of cars and buses. One day, she thought, it'll be possible to be beamed up Scotty, and one day the sky will snow diamonds and white chocolate truffles into our upturned faces. One day. As soon as the traffic stopped moving again, she phoned Heather Bonwell. It had turned out she thought Trish ought to apply for Silk. "Oh, come on," she said at once. "I'm not nearly there yet." 37, Trish. It's by no means unprecedented, and we'll still need a lot more women. Your income's getting to the point where it should be virtually automatic, and you've a good reputation these days. Think about it." "I'm flattered," said Trish, "but I think it's a bit soon. I'm not sure I want to be turned down, and I think I would be." "Well, don't leave it too long. Now, will I see you at the next swab dinner?" "Definitely. I'm looking forward to it." Secretly, Trish still preened herself whenever she thought of her invitation to join the exclusive women-only dining club. It had no secretary, no constitution, and no specific objects, but it had become the most powerful source of networking for women in legal London. The traffic was beginning to shift ahead of her, so she waited to call Anna Grayling until she was stuck again. "Trish, fantastic!" Anna's voice was extravagantly bright. "I wonder what she wants," Trish thought. "You're such an angel to ring back so quickly. How are you?" "Fine." Trish decided to hold the news about her father until she knew how the conversation would progress. "What's up, Anna?" "Could we meet? We've got a terrifically interesting proposition to put to you." "Can you give me some idea what it is? I've got a lot on just now." "It could wait, but I do want to get cracking in a fairly near future. You see, it's quite complicated. Have you got a second for me now to give you the barest smidgen of an outline?" "Sure, I'm stuck in traffic." "Thank God for mobiles, eh? OK, here goes. I'm working on a film at the moment, a kind of rough justice sort of thing, about a woman who's serving life for murder of her father, and I need a legal adviser." "I don't do much crime these days, Anna." "But you have done some, and this really isn't about crime. The way I see it is about a family on the edge and the dynamic that went awry, horribly awry. Two people are dead, another's incarcerated for life, and one is living in slightly bizarre triumph." There was a short pause, then Anna's voice came again, wheedling out of the phone. "Interested yet, Trish?" "Curious, anyway." Wariness made Trish's voice cool, but it didn't seem to bother Anna. "You see, families being what you're so good at and what always get you going, I thought you might enjoy being involved as well as helping to get an innocent woman out of prison." Film would be a new experience for Trish. She couldn't stop a tingling interest. "Who's the woman?" "Deborah Gibbert. Do you remember the case? She was convicted partly on evidence her own sister gave against her." "Euthanasia, wasn't it?" "Not really. If it had been in the current climate, poor Deb would probably have got off with a suspended sentence for manslaughter." "So what was it? How did she do it?" "She didn't. That's the point. She found her father dead one morning when she was staying at their house to help her mother look after him." Anna paused as though to allow a question, but Trish didn't have any to ask yet. "She did that whenever she could, which wasn't all that often because she's got 4 kids, a husband, and at that stage she had a part-time job of her own too." "And I'm surprised she had any spare time for her father." "Oh, she's one of those good women, you know the sort.
Trish, they try to do everything for everyone, run themselves ragged, shortchange everyone, and end up being foul to the very people they most want to help. Trish had come across one or two like that and always sympathised with their victims. How did the prosecution say she killed him? Used a polythene bag to suffocate him while he was asleep, knowing he wouldn't wake because she'd given him an overdose of antihistamines. That sounds much more like suicide, Anna. Plastic bags always mean self-harm. A breathy giggle down the phone made Trish's eyebrows lift. It didn't sound as though Anna was quite as desperate to right an injustice as she suggested. The serious tricky thing for Deb, she said, struggling to control the giggle, is the plastic bag wasn't found on the body. The SOCO unearthed it, screwed into a ball from Deb's waste paper basket, not even in the same room, you see. Oops. Now Trish understood the giggle. Black comedy, perhaps, but comedy all the same. Exactly. But even worse, anyway, from Deb's point of view, is the fact the lab found her fingerprints on the outside of the bag, but not her father's, and traces of his saliva inside. Was the mention of saliva that brought the picture alive? Trish lost all interest in even the blackest comedy. Her head was full of the thought of an old man's panic. Had he woken in time to see through the bag, to know who it was choking him to death? "What's your friend's explanation?" she asked stiffly. "Bit too long to go into now, but convincing when you get it from the horse's mouth. At least it convinced me. If you do decide to help us, you could maybe do a spot of prison visiting and hear it for yourself." Something was stirring in Trish's memory. "You know, I think I do remember the case and the silk who defended her, Phil Redstone. He's good." "Not this time he wasn't." "I'm sure euthanasia came into it," Trish said, paying no attention to Anna's bitterness. "Someone wanted the old man rescued from misery and illness. Isn't that right?" "In a way." Anna's voice was slower now, as though there was some kind of doubt dragging at it. "Redstone conducted his case on the basis that Deb's mother confessed as soon as the doctor refused to sign a death certificate. Later on, she told the police she'd smothered her husband because she couldn't bear to see him suffer any more." "I knew it." "The tricky thing was that a couple of other officers were searching the house and finding the bag at the precise moment Deb's ma was dictating a statement about how she'd used a pillow." "Ah, pity." Trish held the phone a few inches away from her ear, hoping she wasn't boiling her brains or whatever it was mobiles were supposed to do. "Yes," Anna said quickly, "and to add to Deb's problems, everyone involved agreed that her mother was not physically strong enough to have done it, besides having such iffy balance that she needed a stick even when she was standing still." So the assumption was that the mother confessed only to protect her daughter. At least the mobile didn't seem to have affected Trish's ability to reason from A to B. That was something. "Exactly. Reading the trial transcript, I think that's what it did for poor Deb more than anything else, you know, that her mother, even her mother, thought she was guilty. And now she's dead too, so there's no way of unpicking the mess." "Dead? When? How?" "Oh, even before the case came to trial. She fell, broke her hip and never came out of hospital." So, thought Trish, not suicide. Then maybe the daughter did do it after all. In her experience, most elderly men and women who killed their spouses then went on to commit suicide, or at least tried to. Darby and Joan murders, the police call them. They were surprisingly common, almost always the result of desperation, as the needs of the weaker half of a devoted couple outgrew the carer's capacity to cope. It was one of the saddest results of old age that she'd come across. Which is why, Anna was saying, there weren't any witnesses for Deb. The prosecution had her bitchy sister giving evidence of how she'd always hated her father, and the doctor who claimed Deb had ordered him to end her father's life. If it's true, that sounds a trifle inconvenient for your friend. Did anyone challenge it? I wish you wouldn't keep calling her your friend in that sarky way. Yes, it was inconvenient, but it wasn't true. Okay, I'm surprised the judge allowed the jury to hear about the mother's confession. But given that he did, I'm amazed they convicted Deb. She went down because she was a stroppy, outspoken woman who wouldn't put up with arrogant men ordering her about or play the game they wanted, and you know how the establishment hates women like that. They were sure she was guilty and wouldn't believe any evidence to the contrary. Trish had to smile. Through the sticky windscreen, she could almost see Anna's face, more pug-like than ever in a rage. Ever since she'd thrown her unfaithful, financially irresponsible husband out of the house, she'd been battling to empower bullied women. Anna believed it was every woman's right to give full expression to her anger, instead of funnelling it out in psychosomatic illnesses and tears, ceding her sovereignty to other people in the hope of happiness and ultimately destroying herself. This case sounded tailor-made for her. For Trish,
Children took precedence, and she liked to reserve most of her efforts for them. "Look, Anna, the traffic's clearing. I'm going to have to go. I'll phone you later. We might be able to meet tonight, OK?" "Yes, but Trish, got to go, Anna, sorry." "Deb's innocent, Trish. I'm sure she didn't do it. She's not the kind of woman who could." "We'll talk later," Trish said more gently. In her years at the bar, she had met far too many people who were utterly convinced that their friend or relation was incapable of the cruelty they'd hidden so successfully. She'd often wondered how they recovered enough to trust anyone else again. But then she wasn't very good at trusting people at the best of times, so what did she know? Trish had always hated going to prisons, but this was worse than usual. She wasn't here on legal business now, bolstered by her solicitor and her own status. Today she was just a friend of a friend of an inmate, clutching a visiting order and treated accordingly. Everyone was bad-tempered with the long wait for security clearance, and the air was heavy with heat and resentment. The officer who had to search Trish had sweated right through her shirt and had hot, damp hands. 10 minutes later, already longing for the shower she wouldn't be able to have for hours, Trish was ushered into the big visitors' room. Families were gathered down one side of the long row of grey-topped tables with the prisoners opposite them. The noise was indescribable. Trish sat down as directed in front of a tired-looking woman about 8 or 10 years her senior. She had big dark grey eyes, almost the same colour as the bags underneath them. Her skin was bad, but that could have been the result of prison food and lack of fresh air. Fat blurred the outlines of her face and shoulders. That was normal. Most women put on weight in prison. "So Anna Grayling sent you," she said unemotionally, in a voice that could have come from any of Trish's colleagues and sounded out of place with all the others that squealed and echoed around the hard-surfaced room. The air smelt of sweat and cigarettes and about 43 different sorts of scent. "Yes, she wants me to advise on the legal background for her film." Deborah Gibbett's eyes shifted quickly as though to check that no one else was listening. She was biting her lip and picking at the skin around her left thumbnail. "I keep wondering if there's any point in it." "Only if you didn't kill your father and wanted that proved." Trish tried not to sound unfairly tart. "No one believed me before. Why should it be different now?" Deborah sounded as though she couldn't care less. Trish was trying to point out that she wasn't here for her own amusement when Deborah stopped picking and wiped her hand over her eyes before turning to look towards the officer in charge of the visitors' room. The officer was a comfortable-looking middle-aged woman who sat on a raised platform to make sure no visitor was passing drugs or other forbidden items across the tables. As Deborah caught her eye, the officer shook her head. "What's up?" Trish asked as Deborah looked back at her. "You seem worried." The grey eyes narrowed for a second. It might have been amusement or contempt that made them glitter. Either way, they made Trish uncomfortable. "It's my cellmate," Deborah said after a moment. "She took an overdose the other day. She's in hospital. It's hard to get news." "What did she take?" asked Trish, thinking. Trouble with overdoses does seem to follow you around, doesn't it? "Smack. They've given her the antidote, you know. Naloxone, but I don't know if they got to her in time." "Oh, I could kill..." Deborah stopped, her face betraying her. "Drug dealers," Trish suggested. "I can sympathise with that." "Maybe, but it was a stupid thing to say, the sort of thing people remember and use against you years later." The words were raw and bitter. Trish could understand that too. "Why have you been sharing a cell?" she asked, grabbing the earliest question out of the conflicting ideas that were milling about in her brain. "Lifers don't usually." "No." The ghost of a good-looking, much younger woman showed for a second in Deborah's face. "But I was lonely. I decided to trade my privacy for a bit of company. I'm not sure I'd do it again." The party at the next table included a whining child whose mother suddenly cuffed him over the head, told him to effing well stop squealing and go and play out of her way. He moved a few feet from her chair, his face screwed up and shiny with tears. Trish caught Deborah's expression of hopeless, miserable anger, and for the first time they thought we might be on the same side.

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4: Are you going through the pain of injustice and unfairness? 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Are you experiencing temptation to take the easy way out? 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I know how you feel, but I've given you my authority. I have given you authority to defeat Satan.
3: Thank you for taking the time to join international Bible teacher, Dr. Michael Youssef, for Leading the Way. Up next, Dr. Youssef draws his series, Taking Authority, to a powerful conclusion. 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
4: Our culture and our generation is so characterized by a drive for instant gratification. There are so many people in our society, in our culture, and in the West in general, who live just like that. They live for the moment. They grab for the gusto. They seek temporary mirage of power. They do not think of the consequences. They do not even plan for the long term. They never give any thought to their eternity and where they will spend their eternity. Someone said, power can intoxicate just like alcohol, but alcohol intoxication you can recover from, but power you cannot recover from. It intoxicates you for good. And you don't need me to tell you that we have many politicians today who are like this. They're intoxicated with power. In fact, Margaret Thatcher said about power, she said, being powerful is like being a lady. If you have to announce it, and if you have to tell people that you are, then you're not. We are in the third of three-part series on taking authority, looking at the model of our Lord Jesus Christ when he was tempted by Satan in the wilderness. There's three temptations, and how he took authority over Satan in the times of temptation in the wilderness. These three temptations took place right after a great victory. You remember when Jesus was baptized at the River Jordan, and there God the Father, in the voice of God the Holy Spirit, affirmed that God the Son, he said, this is my beloved Son. Hear the crowd standing on the edge of the river, watching Jesus being baptized. Hear that voice from heaven thundering, saying, this is my beloved Son, in whom I am well pleased. He is saying, this is it. I have no other plan. He is my plan for salvation. He is the one. Without him, no salvation. Without him, there is no heaven. And after that great victory, Jesus goes into the wilderness, and there he fasts for 40 days and 40 nights, where he spends time communing with the Father, in intimacy with the Father. And at the very end of that glorious time with the Father, Satan comes in and tempts Jesus in three ways: pleasure, popularity, and power. We saw the first two, and today we'll look at the third and the last one. But before I get there, there is something of uttermost importance that you must understand about temptation. And when you understand this, you'll understand all the temptations that you and I face every single day. Remember this, there were no one in the wilderness other than Jesus and Satan. Matthew, Luke, John, Mark, they were not there to record this. How did they know about this? Jesus told them about it. It came out of his holy lips. He told them what happened. Why? Because he wants to make sure that every one of his followers do not live a defeated life, but like him, take authority over Satan and defeat him every time. In fact, the Bible said that he was tempted in every way and yet without sin. And that is why I told you at the very beginning that every temptation that you and I face, they have to come under one of those three headings: pleasure, popularity, and power. And that means there is no temptation that you have ever faced in the past, or even you're facing now, or that you'll ever face in the future, that Jesus had not faced. None. In fact, the same text, Hebrews 2:18, tells us that because he himself suffered when he was tempted. You see, there is suffering in temptation. There's a great deal of suffering. But oh, how sweet the victory when you have the victory over Satan's temptation. He said, because he himself suffered when he was tempted, he is able to help those who are being tempted. Are you going through the pain of injustice and unfairness? Hear the sweet voice of Jesus to say to you, I have experienced far more injustice than you'll ever know. Are you experiencing physical pain in your body? Hear the sweet voice of Jesus saying, I have experienced the tearing of my flesh and the tearing of my limbs without the benefit of anesthesia or even painkillers. Are you experiencing false accusations? Are you experiencing being unfairly maligned? Hear the voice of Jesus saying, being perfect, sinless, holy, righteous, Son of God, they accuse me of being demon-possessed. Are you experiencing temptation to try books and take the easy way out? Hear his sweet voice saying, I was offered the biggest shortcut that's ever known, but I resisted and I took the power. I've experienced temptations to do my thing, to presume on the Father for instant gratification. I've been there. I know how you feel. But I have given you my authority. I have given you authority to defeat Satan. Beloved, the reason many Christians are living defeated lives is because they have never comprehended that incredible authority that Jesus has and he has passed on to every one of us. Some time ago, somebody asked me a question about this three temptations of Jesus in the wilderness, and the question is really a legitimate one. They said, why did Jesus talk to Satan? Why did he even bother spending time talking to him? Why did he lead him on and let him go on and tempt him like this? Why didn't he just say to him, buzz off, Satan, I don't want to talk to you? And the answer is very simple, and I already gave you a partial answer. Because he wanted to show us how to take authority and defeat him in every area of life, every time. Now I get to my text. I always get to my text. Turn with me, please, to Matthew 4, beginning at verse 8. Again, the devil took him to a very high mountain and showed him all of the kingdoms of the world and their splendor. All this I give you, he said, if you will bow down and worship me. Jesus said, away from me, Satan, for it is written, worship the Lord your God and serve him only. Then the devil left him, and angels came to attend to him. The very first temptation, Satan tried to get Jesus to use his divine power to serve himself. When that did not work, so he came to the second temptation, and he tried to tempt him to force the Father's hand, to presume on the Father's grace and use his power for the Son. And so after he failed miserably twice, finally Satan tips his hand. Let me tell you something. Resist him long enough, he will tip his hand. He finally reveals exactly what he's after. the very purpose of his existence. And that is, he's trying to induce Jesus to worship him. You see, that's Satan's ultimate goal. In every temptation of every kind, he has one ultimate goal. He will go nibbles around the edges. He will try all the other things. He knows your Achilles heels, and he come in and start harassing you in whatever area you're struggling with. But the ultimate purpose is that he want to be worshipped. Remember, that was the very thing that threw him out of the heavens. Don't forget that he was the angel of light, Lucifer, who was serving in the throne room of God. But he was so jealous of God, envious of God, and he wanted to take God's place. And he and the third of the angelic being were thrown out of heaven. Amen. He wanted to unseat God so he could be worshipped. So that's the ultimate goal. That's exactly what he wants. Everything else leads there. And that is the one thing he craves the most. How did this third temptation happen? Well, when the Bible talks about high mountain, the idea is that supernaturally, they were in a place where they could see all of planet Earth. They could see Egypt with all of its treasures. They could see Rome with all of its might. They could see Athens with all of its monuments. They could see Corinth with its magnificence. They could see the royal city of David with all of its glory. And hear what Satan said to him. He said, Jesus, I can give you all of that now. See, now is the operative word. Let me tell you a secret about Satan. Now is his word. I'll give it to you now. Now. He knew that it is a plan of God before the foundation of the earth for Jesus to be the King of Kings, but not before Calvary. Satan knew that Jesus is crowned to be the Lord of all lords, but not before Gethsemane. See, he knew that, and that is why he says now, instant power, instant gratification, now, Jesus. Wouldn't you want to take it now? Why wait for what is rightfully yours? You and I know it's yours. Take it now. Why follow the Father's plan when you can circumvent the process? Jesus, you deserve to have it now. Jesus, you've already done enough. You already have done too much. You have already left the glories of heaven and came in the form of a man. Jesus, you don't have to submit to the Father as a servant when you can be king right now. Beloved, don't miss this. Don't miss this. Because it happens in your life and in mine every time. What the Father promised the Son to get for his righteous obedience, Satan is now offering it. Now, he can't give it. He's offering it to him through unrighteous disobedience. Have you ever been there? Have you ever heard his miserable voice offering you what is yours for obedience to the Word of God and try to get you to grab for it through disobedience? Why you wait till marriage? You get it now. Why wait to be blessed through faithful stewardship? Do some creative financing. Why do you wait for God's timing to take place? Take matters into your own hand. Do it now. Grab it now. Experience it now. This is where he really blindsides those of us who know and love the Lord Jesus. This is how he blindsides us. There is nothing that Satan can offer us, nothing, that can even come close to what is yours in Jesus Christ. Amen. Nothing. He offers you wealth through crooked means. The billions of the universe, all are yours in Jesus. He offers you some temporary power. We're going to be sitting on thrones and judge the universe. Is he offering you some momentary pleasure? We're going to experience unimaginable, pure, holy pleasures in heaven. What Satan offers you in order to get you to compromise your faith is not really much of an offer. It really isn't. And you've got to start seeing through that. If Jesus is the Savior of your soul and the Lord of your life, then you have untold riches, unspeakable joy, power and splendor all yours, but not now. Not now. Our best life is yet to come. It's yet to come. That's the whole gospel. That is the core of the gospel. That's why Jesus came from heaven. That's why he died on a cross. That's why he rose again. That's why he sent the Holy Spirit to dwell in us. And if you read the scripture carefully, you're going to find that every time, it never misses, every time somebody jumped the gun, did not wait for God's timing, every time someone moved in disobedience, every time somebody was tempted by the shiny, glamorous, glittery one, not only caused heartache to themselves, but to everybody around them. To everybody around them. Read it in the scripture. God promised Abraham and Sarah a son from their bodies. So they waited, and they waited, and they waited some more. Nothing happening. I'm convinced Satan probably came to Abraham and they said, Abraham, it's getting too late, old buddy. It's getting too late. You're getting old. No doubt he went to Sarah and he said to her, he said, now, look, girl. You're drying up like a prune here. What are you waiting for? It is perfectly acceptable in your culture of the day. Everybody does it. Give him a concubine. Let him produce an heir so he can keep his name. God is not going to keep his promise. The Bible said that Sarah sold it to Abraham and Abraham did not resist. Had Sarah and Abraham said, Satan, get out of here. God promised us a son from our bodies and he will keep his word. Satan, we are going to wait for God's timing. Satan, we're going to hold on to God's promises. But Abraham did not. And here we are in the 21st century. We're paying for that sin of not waiting. I thought of how the sons of Aaron, the high priest, when God sends the fire every time to take the sacrifice, and one day he delayed. And they would not wait for God's fire to come down and lick the sacrifice. They lit their own fire and ended up in a disaster. Every time. Now is Satan's operative word. Listen, whatever Satan offers you, he can't give you anything, but whatever he offers you is always a counterfeit. Always a counterfeit. It's an imitation of what God really has in store for you. And Satan's price looks cheap in the beginning, but the back pay is hefty. Someone here may be asking the question, well, how can Satan offers the whole earth to Jesus? How could he own the earth to be able to even offer it to Jesus? Well, it's a good question. It really is a great question. When God established the earth, he gave the property deeds of the earth to Adam. He said, now you are the CEO. You're in charge. You're it. It's mine and I'm giving it to you. Here are the deeds. And he handed him the deeds of the earth. When Adam fell for Satan's temptation and would not take authority and resist, he forfeited that dominion over the earth. He surrendered not only his birthright, he surrendered the property deed of planet Earth to Satan. Satan knew that the earth is Jesus, but after the cross, not before. Jesus, the second Adam, the last Adam, was going to wrest that property deed from Satan's hand, but only after Gethsemane. And that is why he was doing everything possible to stop Jesus from going to the cross. You see, the power is in the cross of Jesus. For Satan knew that after the cross, he is toast. Satan knew that the cross will expose him as the usurper who he is. The cross will defeat him and depose him. The cross will spell an end to his reign. The cross will give Jesus' followers the authority to defeat him every time and everywhere. And that is why the third temptation, what Satan was trying to do, he was doing his darndest in order to save his hide. He knew it's over once Jesus gone to the cross. That is why Jesus finally said, "Away, Satan. The commandment said, you shall worship the Lord your God and him alone." You see, Satan knows that every human being has ever lived and will ever live will have to worship someone or something. Everybody does. You have to worship something or someone. And that is why he got millions of people worshiping him. Now, they may not call it that, they may not know that, but they are worshiping him. Everyone's got to have a God, whether it's a thing or a person. Philippians 3:19, Paul said that there are some whose God is their appetite. In Matthew 6:24, Jesus said there are some whose God is mammon. That's their God. We know there are some people who worship themselves. They are their own gods. And they are abundant in our culture. You see it in the commercial. Oh, it may be expensive, but you're worth it. They're forever worshiping themselves, their ideas, their thoughts, their philosophies, their way of life. But listen, here's how you can take the test. Whoever occupies the majority of your time, your talent, and your treasure is your God. Whomever you love and obey with all of your heart, that's your God. But for those who love the Lord Jesus, those who worship Jesus alone, Satan is forever holding the shiny one, the glittery one, the glamour one, and says, "Come and get it. Come and get it." Don't be surprised. Just take authority in Jesus' name, in the power of the blood that's shed on that cross.
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12: Sunset Ridge by Nicole Alexander, narrated by Cynthia Howell. This is a Daisy recording produced by the Vision Australia Information Library Service, commencing on January the 9th, 2015. This book was published by Bantam in 2013. No unauthorised copying, broadcasting, or public performance of this recording is permitted. Madeline found it difficult to comprehend such anger, especially against her beloved father, who she believed was clearly hurting and in need of help. The worst of it was that Madeline glimpsed her mother's harsh attitude in herself. Jude couldn't forgive her husband for his actions, as Madeline could not accept her mother's hard stance. Madeline walked out onto the new bricked-in veranda at the front of the house. Through the window, she saw a horse and rider trotting across to the stand of trees in the middle of the house paddock, about 500 metres away. The rider dismounted and appeared to check the horse's hoofs. The man was tall, although with a distance an obligatory wide-brimmed hat. He was unrecognisable to Madeline. He was joined by a dusty white sedan in which Sonia appeared. Intrigued, Madeline moved closer to the oval window as both Sonia and the stockman turned and stared in the direction of the homestead. For a brief moment, she felt they were talking about her. "What's so interesting?" Madeline jumped. "George, you gave me shock." "Sorry, did you find everything all right?" "Yes, thanks." "Who's the horseman?" she inquired, gesturing at the window. "Horseman? I bet you it's old Ross Evans," George replied, moving to look out the window. There was no sign of anyone outside, although a vehicle was disappearing in a shroud of dust. "He's an old bloke from the village who rides through here on and off. Don't ask me why. I think he's got a few loose in the top paddock." George tapped his head. "Anyway, he's harmless. He's helped us out on the odd occasion, unasked. I came across him down by the river about a week after I first took over the place. He was trying to stand an old cow who'd recently calved. "Don't you remember me telling you about him?" "Vaguely." "That's a while ago now. I thought it was a one-off," Madeline replied. "Well, every now and then I'll discover a repaired fence or a sheep that's been pulled clear of a drying waterhole. Occasionally I'll see Ross riding through the paddock. But he doesn't want money or thanks." George looked at his sister. "Come to think of it, he doesn't even want conversation. Mum reckons there was some bloke who did the same thing after she and Dad first came to live here, although she never got a close look at him." "And you think it was Ross Evans?" "Who knows?" George replied. "Probably not. Sonia appeared to be talking to him a minute ago." "Really? That'd be a first. There isn't any love lost between Ross and Sonia." "It was probably Will Murray. He still works here, and Ross gives him the creeps." "Well, how is Will?" Maddie asked. "Pretty good. He checks the dams and troughs for me every 2 days or so across the western and southern country. I do the rest. By the time we've checked the entire 40,000 acres, it's time to start again, in between feeding the sheep, of course. If we don't check the bore system regularly, you can bet one of the troughs will go dry from a buggered float or something, and then the sheep will be without water." Madeline noticed the deep frown line etched between her brother's eyes. The drought was taking its toll. It showed in a dull-eyed stare and the flecks of grey specking his dark hair. Now, in their early 30s, they still looked quite similar. Both had brown hair and brown eyes, and erred on the slim side. Although years in an office had given Madeline an overly rounded backside, she could happily have done without. She cuffed him lightly on the shoulder. "You were the one who wanted to be the farmer?" She smiled. They both knew that wasn't really true. Their mother had steered George in that direction. Agricultural college was quickly followed by a stint on a big spread up north, and by his early 20s he was in charge of Sunset Ridge. Madeline never asked if agriculture was George's calling, probably because his control of the property occurred about the same time he met Rachel at a Flying Doctor fundraiser. Almost immediately they had become an item, and 6 months later they were engaged. The rush to the altar reminded Madeline of the opening line of Pride and Prejudice. Clearly, Rachel had decided that George, with his 40,000 acres and boyish charm, was in want of a wife. "I love the place, Maddie, but if I had a choice..." He shrugged. "Family loyalty, emotional attachment. It's all a bit of a bugger, this whole bush heritage thing. That means the world to Mum." "Does it? When was the last time she visited?" George switched on the kettle. "Well, she and Rachel don't really hit it off anymore." "That wouldn't keep her away, you know that. She still owns Sunset Ridge." "And doesn't Rachel love that?" George said. "Coffee?" "Oh, thanks." Deciding against making a comment, Madeline waited as George made coffee for both of them. "It's just as well she kept it." George stirred a spoonful of sugar into each of their mugs and passed his sister hers. Most women probably would have sold the property after Dad died, especially when she made the decision to leave. However, by leasing it, she could buy the apartment in Brisbane and still keep the old family place. And let's face it, we never wanted for anything growing up. She probably sees the place as a bit of a security blanket, and it's a pride thing. Everything Mum's done has been for the protection of the property, and by extension the Harrow name. She's mighty proud of her family. A number of the older families in the district have come and gone, but not us. Madeline looked at him over the brim of the mug as she sipped the coffee. "You're angry with her." George lowered his voice. "I would have sold the place 4 years ago if I could have found a buyer and got Mum's agreement." He took a sip of his coffee. "I left my run a bit late, though. I always have been a bit behind the eight ball." "Rubbish." "No, it's true." His voice dwindled away. "Anyway, I'm stuck with it. At the moment, Sunset Ridge isn't worth a spit, Besides, now we've got a spotlight on us with this exhibition. We can hardly sell it. I'd always wondered if you'd thought about doing something else for a living. Like what? George asked with interest, sipping his coffee and swallowing appreciatively. Well, I don't know. Barista, perhaps. George didn't know anything else, and like Madeline, he didn't have any artistic talent either. There is going to be a retrospective of Grandfather's work, isn't there? I spoke to Mum this morning and... Madeline gave a knowing smile. I was wondering when Jude would call you. She thinks you're dragging the chain. George took a couple of gulps of coffee and poured the remains down the sink. I know you've always felt as though you've grown up in Grandfather's shadow. Remember at school when cranky Mr. Masterton used to ride you in art class? George cleared his throat.
13: Madeline, I find it astonishing that a young woman of your pedigree could have such limited ability.
12: The next minute you're out sneaking a ciggy in the darkroom during photography class. Well, I was continually found wanting, wasn't I? Madeline crossed her arms. Everyone always expected more, and uni was no different to school. People couldn't understand why I wasn't a painter or a sculptor or a potter. People assumed I'd be staggeringly creative in some way. People assumed I would have known my grandfather. Shit, George, I can barely manage a stick figure.
13: Me neither, he grinned.
12: So what about this exhibition then? Madeline sighed. Like I told Mum, Australiana just isn't popular at the moment. And even if the show gets the green light, it will take time to organise, maybe a couple of years. George sat down at the table. You're joking. Madeline finished her coffee and set the mug on the sink. Each of those 40 paintings that we want to include in the exhibition has an owner, some of whom live overseas. Getting permission to borrow and transport valuable artworks for display is a major deal. Then there's the cost. The insurance alone for an exhibition, comprised predominantly of loaned material, means that this particular display we're considering would verge on the philanthropic. The gallery needs to create some serious buzz to get enough attendees to cover costs. Well, what about sponsorship? I've already approached a number of organisations that are strong supporters of the arts, and the answer's always the same. They're looking for a measurable return on investment. So, why didn't you approach a state gallery? They have more pull with government funding, and they've got a better chance of getting good crowds, haven't they? Madeline sighed again. Frankly, I don't believe that the grandfather is a big enough name to warrant a state exhibition, especially when none of his work has ever been exhibited before. He was a damn fine artist, but I don't imagine many people, apart from serious landscape lovers, even know who he is. It'll be hard enough getting him into the Stepworth Gallery. She didn't want to verbalise her concern that if the retrospective was not successful, it may damage her career at the gallery. Everyone says he was an excellent artist. And he was. But in comparison to the Streetons and Boyds of the Australian art scene, he's an unknown. That's why we need archival material. If we can build a chronological history of Grandfather's life, it will make the retrospective a far more interesting proposition for the gallery, as well as value-adding to the exhibition itself, especially if we can blend his life and work with the great period of change Australia went through from the 1900s to the 1950s. Heavens, George, two world wars and the Great Depression. He saw it all, lived through it all. And Mum expects me to stage an exhibition comprised of the 40 landscapes he painted after he returned from the war, and a couple of sketches. It's not enough. So, do you think there are more paintings? Madeline nodded. In spite of her misgivings, she was beginning to sound like her mother. There has to be, she admitted. Jude has those couple of early sketches drawn before the war, so there must be more. And now we know he continued drawing in France. Did Jude tell you about what the war memorial turned up? Yes, amazing stuff. Mum was pretty excited by it. So she should be, Madeline agreed. We now have the beginnings of Grandfather's artistic career. Imagine if he had been an official war artist. That really would have been something. But Grandfather was there, Maddie, George interrupted, and he drew what he saw and what he experienced. Doesn't that make his work just as important as an official artist? Madeline grinned. Yes, it does. George smiled back. You don't sound quite as uninterested in the exhibition as Mum insinuated. I'm trying to be objective, George. Oh, fair enough. So what do you think they were like, the Harrow boys, and particularly Grandfather? Madeline considered the question, thinking of the photograph she studied when she arrived at Sunset Ridge. Conservative, polite, and well-educated, I would imagine, she said thoughtfully. I can only assume they were a product of their time. It's amazing when you think they grew up in this house, slept in the rooms we now sleep in, and fished in the river like we used to. George scratched his head. Actually, it's a bit hard to imagine. Madeline gave her brother a soft smile. You're riding in their footsteps every day, George, seeing the same trees and red ridges, looking up at the same patch of sky. I should be asking you what you think our grandfather and his brothers were like. George gave a crooked smile. Well, if they lived through a drought like this one, I reckon they would have been stressed.
14: Sunset Ridge by Nicole Alexander. Narrated by Cynthia Howell. Chapter 4. Sunset Ridge, Southwest Queensland, Australia. August 1916. The wool wagon was being pulled by a team of 24 bullocks. Unkempt, lumpy-looking animals with yellowing horns and shaggy coats. They shuffled restlessly, twisting their necks against their yokes as they snorted and bellowed. Dave observed old Harris, the driver, as he came around the side of the wagon, his fingers fidgeting with the buttons on his trousers. He was a short, plump man with shoulders the width of two axe handles and a personality not suited to people. Dave reached out to rub the lead bullock on the nose. The animal shuffled and snorted. And the driver, who'd begun to climb back up onto the wagon, found the ground instantly. "Get away with you, boy," he yelled, waving a whip at Dave. Dave backed off, scrambling up into the cavernous wool shed, which had been built on solid timber foundations at a height to match that of a wool wagon. In the shadow of the 20-foot-wide doorway, he looked down to where his father was checking the ropes on the four tiers of bales, already loaded at the front. His tweed coattail flapped in the winter breeze as he pointed, the driver's assistant quick to retie the rope at his command. Dave had a mind to jump onto the wagon and run across the stacked bales. However, he knew such antics would not be appreciated. Their father still held all three of his sons responsible for yesterday's kerfuffle. While in the village collecting supplies, his older brother Luther had got into a scuffle with the baker's boy, Snob Evans. They'd come across him hanging around outside the funeral parlour, his narrow forehead pressed against the curtain window. Snob had a habit of marking his territory like a tomcat, and the results were not always pretty. Although at 17 he was only a few months older than Luther, Snob was quick to chase Luther down a dusty side street and taunt him about his stutter. In response, Luther had threatened to chop Snob's finger off with a tomahawk. Dave's other brother, Thaddeus, had pleaded non-involvement when reprimanded by their father. At 19, he was bursting with sibling superiority, but he had sported a torn shirt, while Luther carried his split lip with pride. Snob always won. Dave wasn't much of a fighter, but he still enjoyed a good showing, and his older brothers always provided the entertainment. Dave jumped aside as Thaddeus helped Roger, one of the three remaining station hands, the rest having enlisted, roll a bale out of the wool shed. They expected Roger to join up at any moment, especially because his brother had died at Gallipoli. Timber boards creaked under the weight of the wool as it was manoeuvred across the gap between the shed and the wagon. The wagon rolled back and forth under the moving bale as an extended arm swung across the load from a timber pole. Securing the wool bale with rope, Thaddeus and Roger stood back as it was winched into the air. The bale hung precariously for a few seconds, haloed by blue sky, before being lowered onto the second tier.
13: "Cold footer," Harris hissed at Roger.
14: "Don't worry about him, mate." Thaddeus clapped Roger on the shoulder as they walked back to retrieve the next bale. "You can bet he wouldn't be so quick to judge if he wasn't too old to enlist." Dave stood back to let the men pass and then jumped to the ground and joined his father. "It's a good clip, father." Having overheard his parents discuss the wool proceeds in the dining room a few nights previously, he was full of knowledge about the British government purchasing the entire 1916-17 Australian wool clip at an agreed rate that exceeded previous prices. "Lucky for the war, or else prices wouldn't be so good." George William Harrow, known by all as GW, turned towards his youngest son, and Dave felt, as he often did, that he should remind his father of exactly who he was. Instead, he smiled as his mother often suggested. "It's a fine line between fulfilling the needs of the army and profiteering." His father surveyed the length of the wagon and its precious load. "However, this is how money is made in the bush, lad. You remember that. Now go up and help Luther stencil the bales." Dave squeezed past Thaddeus and Roger and made his way through the wool shed and the myriad bales filling the cavernous space. Beyond the three slatted wool tables and wooden fleece bins built into the wall, a wedge of sunlight highlighted dust mites floating over the lanolin-smoothed board. He found Luther in a far corner of the shed, kneeling between large wicker wool baskets, rubbing half-heartedly at a bale. Smears of black streaked the bale on which he worked as he stenciled the property name onto it. Luther dumped the blackening pot and brush on an upturned basket.
13: "Take over, will you, Dave?"
14: He leant against a timber upright as Dave began to stencil. The lettering for Sunset Ridge was perfect.
13: Not bad for a kid, Luther admitted.
14: He pulled his tomahawk free of its leather pouch.
13: "See that there?"
14: Pointing at a piece of rusty iron that was nailed over a hole in the wall some 8 feet away. He took aim and threw the tomahawk directly at the wall. The blade whirred through the air to strike the tin dead centre.
13: Cut clean through a man, I reckon.
14: Sometimes Dave wondered about Luther. The story his mother told of dropping Luther on his head when he was a baby didn't seem to be reason enough for his actions at times. "Father's in a good mood considering the scrape you got into yesterday." Luther prized the axe head free and tucked it back in his belt.
13: That won't last."
14: "It will if we win the champion fleece this year," Dave said hopefully. His brother scratched a scab on the back of his hand.
13: Eighth time lucky, eh?"
14: He looked unconvinced.
13: "I heard that Cummins is exhibiting another beauty, and let's face it, he always wins.
14: Luther jumped up on the bales and leapfrogged his way to the front of the shed. On reaching a timber pillar, he scrambled up it, swung off a beam and scuttled back along the top of the bales. Dave watched his brother admiringly as thoughts of the fleece competition returned. The whole family had been present in the wool pavilion at the 1915 Banyan Show. Lily Harrow, dressed in grey with a pristine frill of white at her neck and a hat that brought every other woman's to shame in terms of size, had ensured that Thaddeus, Luther and Dave were at their presentable best. With their smiles pasted on in support of the Sunset Ridge entry, they had stood proudly in line with the podium, the silver winner's trophy within reach. Finally, the winners were announced. Sunset Ridge received a forgettable ribbon. Cummins, the champion fleece winner for the 8th year straight, was treated by all with a grudging respect. Although his family had been in the district for 20 years longer than any other, he was not well liked. With a boil the size of a hen's egg on the side of his face and a tendency to arrogance, he was difficult to take to. The Harrows had left soon after the competition, much to their mother's dismay. She'd taken a fancy to a piano and had already played two tunes that morning, despite their father's consternation. G.W. Harrow was not one for public showings. Dave positioned the stencil on the next bale and rubbed the blackened brush vigorously across the metal. Beyond anything, he hoped they won this year. Their father had turned purple that day, and the colour hadn't faded until the dust whirled behind their dray 5 miles out of town. No one had dared to speak, except for Luther, of course.
13: I'll go right over to Cummins' place and punch him square on the nose if you want me to do, Father.
14: Of course their father would never allow such a thing to occur. But in the offering, Luther set himself apart. In response, their father glanced over his shoulder to where they all sat in the rear of the dray, and with the imperceptible dip of his chin did the rarest of things. He singled Luther out for approval. That Christmas, Dave and Thaddeus received new saddle blankets, Luther the tomahawk. Dave finished stenciling the last bale and met Luther in the shade of the engine room where their horses were tethered. All the boys' horses were chestnut geldings out of the same dependable mare, which had finally died, their mother said of exhaustion, last year. They were heading to the river. Soon they would be fishing and talking with Thaddeus's mate, Harold Lawrence.
13: "What about Thaddeus?" Dave asked,
14: as Luther mounted up his horse, whinnying.
13: Do you think he'd wait for us?"
14: He gave his mount a friendly cuff between the ears. They rode off at a trot, angling close to the sheepyards, careful to avoid the edge of the in-ground dipping trench. Harris bellowed commands as their horses skirted a stand of wilga trees. Behind them the tiers of bales on the wool wagon blocked view of their departure. Dave watched a bale hang suspended mid-air and then steered his horse into the scrub. They rode through stringy saplings and mounded anthills, over late winter herbage and brittle grasses. The sun warmed his shoulders, and Dave guessed that it was only a bit past 1 o'clock when they crisscrossed a series of narrow sheep paths that signified they were nearing the river. Only 12 months ago, they had been in the grip of a horrendous drought, yet they had fared better than the state of Victoria. With rivers dried up and grass non-existent, 10 million head of sheep were thought to have perished down south. Dave couldn't imagine such numbers. Things had been bad enough at Sunset Ridge, with their own sheep lying down on the parched ground, brown eyes gazing into oblivion. Yet the rain had come, as their father said it would. By spring of last year, Sunset Ridge was returning to life. The bush was returning to life, just as a brass band marched down the Banyan main street, calling young men to adventure.
15: Sunset Ridge by Nicole Alexander, narrated by Cynthia Howell.
14: This book was published by Bantam in 2013. No unauthorised copying, broadcasting, or public performance of this recording is permitted.

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5: Coming up from the BBC World Service, the interview. Conversations with the people shaping our world. With me, Steve Rosenberg, the BBC's Russia editor. For this episode, I speak to Dmitry Muratov, one of Russia's most prominent independent journalists and co-founder of Novaya Gazeta. He reflects on the war in Ukraine and growing censorship and repression in Russia.
6: There are repressions, political repressions against freedom of speech, against elections, against the rights of citizens to hold mass events, to such an extent that we don't know what the real public mood is. Human and civil rights have been cancelled. Effectively, we have a situation where the Constitution isn't being applied, but power has been preserved. This is a new way of governing.
5: Dmitry Muratov. Hear more on the interview after the news.
7: BBC News, I'm John Shea. There's uncertainty over the process of declaring Zambia's general election results after the electoral authorities halted the vote count. The opposition presidential candidate, Brian Mundabile, had earlier claimed victory.

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3: Hello, and welcome to The New Statesman, episode 149 for the week, the 31st of July to the 7th of August. I'm Keith McCarran. First, the nuclear age, the responsibility of scientists. We created the nuclear monster, we must warn against it now. Then, Europe's Age of Fire. Is it finally time to panic? And finally for today, who will be Manchester's next king or queen in the north? At a hustings in Manchester, the mayoral candidates traded blows and brags. Those articles in today's program. This article is from The Nuclear Age, published the 29th of July. The responsibility of scientists. We created the nuclear monster. We must warn against it now. And the article is by Carlo Rovelli. And Carlo Rovelli is a theoretical physicist and writer. Quite regularly, humans massacre one another. We inflict vast destruction and suffering on ourselves. In the 20th century, we slaughtered around 100 million people in war. This is because of our lack of rationality, our unwillingness to extend the civilization pact that keeps us relatively safe within countries to relations between countries. Since the 1940s, there's been a new factor in this game, nuclear weapons, the poisoned gift of my trade, theoretical physics, to humankind. Nuclear weapons were conceived and realized in a great hurry by a huge economic and human investment in the middle of the heat of the Second World War. The Manhattan Project that built the first atomic bombs directly employed more than 130,000 people and indirectly involved about 500,000, almost 1% of the entire US civilian workforce. It cost about $2 billion in 1945, equivalent to around $37 billion today. These efforts were based on what turned out to be an inaccurate claim, that Nazi Germany was getting close to building nuclear weapons first. But nothing comparable to the Manhattan Project was happening in Germany. Extreme aggression was nourished by unfounded fear. The warheads existing today, which are a push of a finger away from being launched, have the capacity to burn most of us alive in a few minutes, devastating the planet and destroying human civilization. Soon after the first, so far only, utilization of nuclear weapons in Hiroshima and Nagasaki, enlightened thinkers such as Bertrand Russell and Albert Einstein raised their voices to warn that the nuclear risk is existential. They called for global collaboration as the only path to avoid catastrophe. In 1957, an essay by J.B. Priestley, published in the New Statesman, for an abridged version, see page 62 of this issue, Britain and the Nuclear Bombs led to the foundation of the Campaign for Nuclear Disarmament. A generation of scientists added their voices. Their professional understanding of the power of these weapons and the risk posed by them helped scientists acutely perceive the danger, and a sense of collective moral responsibility motivated numerous scientists to get engaged in addressing the danger they had generated. These voices were heard by the political leaders of the time. Despite the fierce ideological confrontation, leaders of the US and the Soviet Union were wise enough to avoid direct war, resolve the Cuban crisis by taking a collective step back and crafting agreements such as the Strategic Arms Reduction Treaties, under which nuclear stockpiles were cut by an astonishing 80%. Mikhail Gorbachev explicitly recognized the influence of the scientists in raising his awareness of the danger.

0: doctrine of mutually assured destruction, or MAD, was high risk, perhaps, as the acronym suggests, borderline crazy. But it worked. Deterrence prevented direct confrontation. The situation has changed. Emboldened by the outcome of the Cold War, then confronted by the economic rebalancing that threatens their dominance, Western nations are forsaking the hard-won wisdom. Treaties have been abandoned, international law trampled, international collaboration is evaporating. The signs are all there, feverish surges in military spending, strategies aimed at economic decoupling, efforts to eliminate reciprocal dependency, and most insidiously, a relentless cycle of demonization of the enemy. The thirst for war is fed by numerous influences. Obviously, a factor is the rich and influential military industry, which is profiting immensely from the increase in expenditure. For some among the elite, there is a disheartening longing to recapture imperial supremacy. We are the ones who set the rules. We are the legitimate power. Among many others, the push for war comes from fear. Fear is ever the cynical tool for motivating people to accept conflict and die in war. We are afraid of each other, and that's why we regularly massacre each other. Thanks to physicists, we have a definitive way to slaughter ourselves for good: nuclear power. Increasing armaments has rarely prevented war. History assures us of that. Immediately before the First World War, military spending surged, just as it is today. Each side sought to prevent war by outgunning the other. We find ourselves once again sleepwalking into a cycle of madness. Consider, Russia has a GDP comparable to Italy and is not even capable of capturing Kyiv. It is childish to imagine its military could be a threat to London, Paris, or Berlin. It's even incapable of prevailing against Western European weapons without Western European nations engaging their own soldiers. But Russia remains a military superpower, even if it is a weakened one. It has 4,000 nuclear warheads. By coming ever closer to direct military confrontation, our leaders are playing with fire, nuclear fire. Once, Britain's industrial output accounted for 80% of the world's total. Today, the combined economy of the Western Alliance, if such a thing still exists, makes up less than half of the global economy. Dreams of dominance are outdated, overtaken by the tides of history, and must cede to reason and reasonableness. What the world requires today is not saber-rattling and rearmament. We need leaders with cool, rational heads that can envision a future of coexistence and collaboration. The pressing issue is not how to be the strongest. It is how to live peacefully and prosper together. The nations of the world are far better choosing cooperation over confrontation. There are problems and conflicts, of course. There are always problems and conflicts. But reasonable beings find reasonable solutions, and they don't try to resolve everything with dreams of military supremacy. In a nuclear era, the problem posed by the next war is not to win it, it is to prevent it from happening. Reason tells us that we must stop seeing enemies as enemies and start seeing them as partners, sometimes difficult partners, but still partners. In the nuclear era, the era of climate crisis, persistent poverty, escalating conflict and widening economic disparities, the issue is not who prevails. It is how we can collaborate and solve problems together. Problems are global and require global collaboration. Believing that we can prevent war by becoming stronger and dominant only leads opposite sides to respond with an equal or greater show of force, deepening confrontation rather than fostering resolutions. What we need is the opposite. Reconstruct the international legal order that our countries have started to demolish. Reinforce the United Nations and its authority, as the majority of the countries of the world demand. Stop supporting rogue and warmongering regimes condemned by the majority of the planet, or regimes that dismiss international institutions. Engage in serious negotiations to end current wars, with the aim of ending them, not showing off power or pretending to be the only arbiters of justice. Think in terms of global solutions, not increasing our own return. Put common good above petty and destructive local interest. Recognise that the common good should prevail over patriotism. This is not cheap moralism. It is about being rational instead of irrational. This is not just what an idealistic scientist like me believes. It is what most of the world's governments demand, including those of new powers such as Brazil or China. It is what wise spiritual leaders like the Pope or the Dalai Lama keep telling everybody. And it is what the large majority of the 8 billion inhabitants of the planet desperately hope for. Since the UN's very first resolution in 1946, the goal of eliminating atomic weapons and all other major weapons adaptable to mass destruction has been, and still is, an objective of the General Assembly. It is the leaders that we have elected in our rich and once dominant countries that resist this idea, perhaps nostalgic for the centuries of Western imperialism. Scientists have a special responsibility to warn humankind about our moment of danger, in part because they have the rational tools for evaluating the level of risk, but also, I believe, for the moral weight they carry as the creators of the nuclear monster. Scientists have taken up this responsibility in the past. They are doing it today and should do it more. On the 16th of July, 30 Nobel laureates, AI leaders and representatives of the world's top universities and research institutions, representing 30 countries, signed a declaration for an unarmed and disarming peace. It opens with the words, "Humanity stands at a defining moment in its history, more than 80 years after the dawn of the nuclear age and at the threshold of the age of artificial intelligence, we are presented with an unprecedented challenge." It closes with the words of Einstein and Russell, "We appeal as human beings to human beings. Remember your humanity and forget the rest." In 2021, more than 50 Nobel laureates signed the appeal for the Peace Dividend Initiative, calling for global negotiations towards a 2% reduction of military expenses across the planet. This would not only have dramatically reduced the risk of confrontation, but also liberate colossal resources to face our common problems: the climate crisis, extreme poverty, and pandemics. This is the direction for humankind. We need enlightened leaders seeing it. But it is not just scientists who should call for us to step back. Humankind shares a common destiny. It is a single family that shares a common danger and which has common problems. All countries fail or succeed together, and I'm sure that we will arrive at a reasonable and effective shared political structure for a reasonable governance of the planet. The uncertainty is whether we get there before or after the nuclear catastrophe. It depends on us. Are there any adults in the control room? And that article, "The Responsibility of Scientists. We created the nuclear monster. We must warn against it now." And the article was by Carlo Rovelli.
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0: This next article, published the 29th of July, has the title, "Europe's Age of Fire. Is it finally time to panic?" And the article is by Paul Taylor. And Paul Taylor is a contributing editor at Politico and a former European Affairs editor at Reuters. When I first lived in France in the 1970s, heat waves were an exception. I was doing research on the French Revolution in the National Archives in Paris in June 1976, during one of three heat waves in the 20th century, when scorching heat forced archivists to stop issuing historical correspondence because our sweat was damaging the documents. Today, such extreme weather events are almost an annual occurrence, with the heat starting ever earlier in the year. In July 2022, the nearby Montagnard Hills burned for nearly a week in a fire started accidentally by sparks from a passing train and fanned by the mistral wind that whistles down the Rhône Valley. The hills are still blackened and bare 4 years later. Such wildfires have become frequent. We hear the low growl of Canadair water bomber planes over the Alpilles hills, and fire engine sirens and watch anxiously from the rooftop for smoke. Laurent Manson, a 38-year-old volunteer fireman from our neighbouring village, Saint-Étienne-du-Gré, died on fire prevention duty this week. Friends who lovingly planted a vineyard in the Var hinterland were evacuated from their home near Cotignac as the firestorm approached. Taking only an overnight bag, their dog and their car, they sheltered in a nearby village, only to be told to move again as the wildfire spread. They returned home to find their house standing, but the olive grove devastated, the garden scarred by the flames, the vines scorched and desiccated, and the forest behind the house burned to the ground. No grape harvest this year. Neighbours were less fortunate and lost everything. Changing climate patterns are starting to affect the attractiveness of Provence as a destination for tourism and second homes, while making life harder for farmers and wine growers. The government extended the summer sales for a week to try to entice consumers to shop, but shopkeepers complain that few venture out in this heat. A British couple we know have just sold their house in Saint-Rémy and bought a place in rainy Brittany, where it's cooler. The green and temperate Dordogne looks even more enticing. It's no longer a struggle to convince my French wife to holiday in Northumberland in July. This year, severe fires have moved further north, ravaging the forest of Fontainebleau near Paris, immortalised by the 19th-century Barbizon school of painters and impressionists such as Monet, Renoir and Cézanne. Canadiers had to scoop up water from the Seine to douse the flames. Another monster wildfire has driven holidaymakers and residents from Cape Ferret on the scenic southwestern bay of Arcachon and burned all the way to the outskirts of Bordeaux, forcing the evacuation of 220,000 people to makeshift dormitories in community centres, sports halls and fairgrounds. Air pollution from smoke particles threatens the health of residents over a wide area. Some 13,000 businesses, including aircraft and armaments factories, have been temporarily shut, and the toll on the economy is mounting. On a drive through the French Basque country at the weekend, the A63 motorway to Bordeaux was closed for 170 kilometres south of the city because of wildfires and for emergency vehicle traffic. Officials broadcast appeals to tourists to change their holiday plans and avoid the region. Like everything in France, the heatwave quickly turned political. Candidates campaigning for next year's presidential election have lambasted the government for everything from failing to buy more Canadair planes – they are ordered, but there's a 3 to 5 year wait – to failing to install air conditioning in public buildings. It is absurd to let people die of heat, the hard-right national rally leader Marine Le Pen said. She's promised a massive plan for air conditioning, starting with hospitals, schools and care homes, with interest-free loans to households and local authorities to install cooling. Marine Tondelier, the leader of the French Green Coalition, Les Écologistes, has accused the government of blaming forest fires on arsonists, rather than adapting the country to climate change by cutting carbon dioxide emissions faster and insulating buildings better. Yet, in a country where people expect a lot of the state, families who have lost everything sound surprisingly resilient and overwhelmingly grateful to the firefighters and emergency services. "We'll just have to start over again," said a middle-aged woman interviewed on France Info Radio, surveying the smouldering ruins of her home near Cap Ferret. The sense that climate change is rapidly gathering pace is stark in southern France, prompting some well-heeled residents to plot their escape while others struggle to adapt their homes and lifestyles to ever more intense heat. Perhaps the starkest illustration of the pace is in the Côte d'Irone wine sector. Grape harvesting now officially starts 2 weeks earlier than in the 1980s. The average alcohol content of the wine has increased by up to 1 percentage point per decade, from 11% in the 1980s to more than 14% on average today. The wrath of God at man's climate sins can be tasted in the grapes of Provence. And that article, Europe's Age of Fire, Is It Finally Time to Panic? The article was by Paul Taylor.
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0: This article is from Politics The Sketch, published the 29th of July, with the title, Who Will Be Manchester's Next King or Queen in the North? At a hustings in Manchester, the mayoral candidates traded blows and brags. The article is by Will Dunn. The drinkers outside the Slug and Lettuce on Manchester's Albert Square were enjoying a light sprinkle of a rare luxury, rain. Four bald men with pints relished the few droplets that could be squeezed from the muggy summer sky. No one took much notice of the two armed policemen guarding the entrance to the offices above the square, which contained the temporary new offices of the new Prime Minister, who is also temporary, but hopefully less temporary than the last one. For one day a week, Burnham plans to run the country from Number 10 North, one floor of a generic 1980s office building in the shadow of the city's magnificent town hall. Around the corner, in a Quaker meeting house, the race for his replacement as Mayor of Greater Manchester is underway. The first candidate to arrive on stage at the Friends Meeting House was Geraldine Coggins of the Green Party, who sat for several minutes on her own, making notes before heading off to speak with a staffer. She looked energised. This race was another in which the Greens had a reasonable chance, and little to lose. The others arrived. Bev Craig, the Labour leader of Manchester City Council. The Lib Dems' Richard Kilpatrick. The Tories' Phil Eckersley. A woman on my row was trying to spot the Reform candidate. There, she said, nudging her husband, pointing to a heavy-set bloke with a bright pink face. But the man took a seat in the audience. OK, him, that's Reform, she declared of a scowling man in his 30s, with a side parting, walking towards the stage. But this turned out to be the sound engineer. In fact, the Reform candidate, Sean Astley, had only made it as far as the front door before flouncing off. She would later claim that she had left in solidarity with an independent candidate who hadn't been invited, but it's possible she also didn't fancy answering questions about her recent proposal that Green and Labour voters should be made to accommodate illegal criminals, rapists and economic chancers in their homes. The crowd had to make do with shouting chicken and shame at an empty chair. The hustings was organised by an online newspaper, The Mill, which was founded in the city in 2020 and specialises in local reporting. It was therefore mostly a discussion of local issues such as rough sleeping, childcare costs, housing and, of course, buses. But it was also a debate about the legacy of the new Prime Minister and the economic model he represents. For most of the time Burnham was Mayor of Greater Manchester, the region's economy grew at about twice the rate of the UK in general. But while real wages in central Manchester have grown faster than in any other major UK city, the region's other boroughs have stagnated. Real wages in Bolton and Salford are basically unchanged since 2008. We can all agree that it's a lovely skyline, said Kilpatrick, but it wasn't one that the people arriving in the city on Burnham's yellow buses felt they benefited from. Even the Conservative Eckersley said the luxury skyscrapers in the centre represented a form of economic growth that meant little to him in Trafford. For most of the candidates, this meant that the new mayor should find a way to spread the economic growth from the centre to the wider region. For the Greens' Coggins, it meant that some people's money was bad. I see this election as being about us taking Greater Manchester back from big money, she declared. It's not often that you hear someone pitching to become mayor by promising to prevent people spending money in their city. Coggins' idea is that Labour and their developer friends had ruined Manchester with all their horrible money by increasing property prices, although this has also happened in places with no skyscrapers, from Cornwall to the Orkney Islands. She would fix this by building 10,000 new homes, none of which would be on Greenbelt land, and buying and refurbishing another 10,000 homes, all of which would be let out at genuinely affordable rent. We've done all of the costing, she said. It all works out. And if you've ever watched grand designs, you'll recognise immediately the confidence of someone who has never built a house. Coggins is a philosopher by training and feels confident that the price that they've come up with is all they'll have to pay. It's often followed by a few years living in a caravan. Assuming Coggins isn't going to whip out a trowel and build 10,000 houses herself, she would have to do business with some of the property developers to whom she is morally opposed, and who she has, as she said, spent the last decade fighting whenever they wanted to build executive homes that didn't meet her specifications for green-approved housing. Coggins speaks rapidly, hurling out syllables like she's auctioning livestock. At one point, an audience member asked her politely to hold the microphone just a little further from her face. She wasn't shy of dramatic statements. "Great Manchester is literally burning," she declared, and "our planet is dying." At one point, she tried for some audience participation. "We all know that trans rights are..." She paused and looked meaningfully at the crowd, a handful of whom dutifully responded, "human rights..." It wouldn't be very surprising if a left-wing candidate didn't win here. Labour has won all three elections for mayor of Greater Manchester so far, with Burnham's share of vote never dropping below 60%. Craig, the Labour candidate, is certainly of the left. When asked which local government she thought Manchester could learn from, she cited China and Barcelona, where some of the local politicians make the CCP look positively centrist. "My pride will not be hurt by learning from elsewhere, if they're doing it better than us," she said before adding, "apart from London." The audience responded with a chuckle of Mancunian pride. For three of the candidates, this was a debate about Manchester, about local issues important to their core voters. Eckersley, the Tory, wanted to talk about policing, antisocial behaviour, the collapse of his local high street into empty units and vape shops with garish frontages. Kilpatrick, the Lib Dem, wanted to talk about his work as a city councillor. Craig wanted to talk about the Good Growth Fund and extending the cut in business rates to cafes. But for one candidate, this was a more fundamental argument. In her career as a philosopher, Geraldine Coggins spent her time thinking about possible worlds. The people who have the most to fear if she wins are the journalists who will be told by their editors to read her 184-page argument against metaphysical nihilism. For her, this was a battle of paradigms, the new against the old, the creation of a genuine alternative. It was a historic opportunity, just like Gorton and Denton, just like the local elections. "We can replace Labour," she told the crowd. And when you're conjuring possible worlds, you can say anything. She repeatedly used the phrase, "I've got plans for," when referring to community development funds, healthy homes funds, free buses for everyone under the age of 22. She wants more gay police. She wants to twin Manchester with Ramallah. This is the luxury of being an outsider with a shot. You can say anything, and all you have to worry about is the risk that there's a possible world in which you might win. And that article from Politics, The Sketch, "Who Will Be Manchester's Next King or Queen in the North?" At a hustings in Manchester, the mayoral candidates traded blows and brags. And the article was by Will Dunn. Well, that's the program for today. Join me each week for readings from the New Statesman, Britain's progressive politics and current affairs magazine. This program was produced at 2RPH in Sydney for the Radio Reading Network of Australia. I'm Keith McCarran. Until next week, thanks for listening.

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0: Hello, you're tuned into Pet Talk, your guide for all things pet-related, from tips on care and training to heartwarming stories and animal-related news. We've selected interesting articles from Your Dog magazine, The Guardian, The Sunday Telegraph, and The Herald Sun. You're with Leslie Heinzman and Adrian Grant on Vision Australia Radio. Today we hear about the most famous dog show in the world, then an article about training guard dogs. But first, here is Adrian to tell us about Marcus, a guide dog school dropout.
1: Yeah, an interesting article which comes from The Guardian, May 2026. Once assessed as a sloth with a low drive to work, the polite and affectionate Black Labrador enjoys a successful new career as a therapy dog. Marcus is a very good boy. He's a six-year-old, 32-kilogram Labrador with lustrous black hair, soulful eyes, and a bodacious bottom. He's sensitive and food-motivated. If given the choice between a distressed person and a tasty treat, he might have a hard time picking. Oh, and don't mention guide dog school. It's a touchy subject. When Marcus was a puppy, he began training with Guide Dogs New South Wales in Australia, with the expectation that he would graduate from their world-class program and match with a person who has low vision or blindness. A noble profession for a dog, but not guaranteed to all who enroll. Marcus was purpose-bred at the Guide Dog Centre in Glossidia, a small town at the foot of the Blue Mountains, 68 kilometres northwest of Sydney. In April 2020, at the start of our most recent global pandemic, when Marcus was 8 weeks old, he went to live with puppy raisers Alec and Alison. At this stage, Alec says he was tiny and funny, with, do not repeat this to Marcus, a stubby little face and very short legs. He was a cautious fellow, unsure of his new surroundings, needed to be fished out of his cage by large human hands and set upright. He proved himself to be proficient at the basics. In under 2 weeks, he could sit, drop, stay, and come when called. He was well behaved, with the exception of one hole digging incident. There was very little mischief. No kitchen intruding, no counter surfing, no pantry raiding. One of his favourite extracurricular activities was sticking his face into a nearby empty yoghurt tub to lick it clean, though he was not always able to extract his head afterwards. For 6 months, Marcus did training once a week via Zoom and practiced his skills every day. He was given his bed, but preferred to sleep near or on top of his foster brother, Baxter, a patient chocolate lab who was welcomed and tolerated many guide dog hopefuls in his time. Marcus was a quick learner, but a slow mover. He was a dawdler. In his official file, it was noted that Marcus showed an unwillingness to work, which, while relatable and endearing, is not ideal for a guide dog. Rather than, say, guide someone firmly and safely without distraction, Marcus preferred sitting in puddles, playing fetch, having naps, seeking out snuggles, and trying out his sweetest facial expressions in hope of securing some chicken as a snack. After 14 months, Marcus was assessed. We do not use the word fail. Marcus was reclassified. The paperwork for this process used to include the word rejected, says Guide Dogs New South Wales Alternate Pathways Manager Sam O'Keefe. But it now says career path change, because that's much nicer. Being a guide dog was not his destiny, on account of being a bit slow and a sloth with a low drive to work. So, Marcus became a therapy dog, for which he is perfectly suited on account of being affectionate, friendly, and polite. In 2025, 39 dogs made it through the guide dog training and 93 were placed as therapy dogs across New South Wales and the ACT. There are currently more than 650 therapy dogs at work in the community, all of them aged between 12 years and younger. They've been placed in courtrooms, schools, aged care facilities, rehab clinics, psychologist offices, and with emergency or frontline services. Some have been placed with individuals or families affected by PTSD, autism, or mental illness. To qualify, these dogs must demonstrate the right temperament, respond well to handler cues, and enjoy physical touch. They put next to wheelchairs, canes, and medical equipment to test their reactions, and they're often asked to unlearn their training not to jump up on the furniture in their new line of work. They're usually required on laps, beds, sofas, and chairs, anywhere a person might be found who needs the soothing presence of a dog like Marcus. In 2022, Marcus was matched with an oncologist, Dr. Lina Pogliano, who founded Cancer Care and Rehabilitation Centre, Cancer Fit. Marcus now lives with Pogliano, her husband, and their two children, aged 10 and 7. It had taken 2 years for the application for Marcus to go through. The alternate pathway team at Guide Dogs New South Wales are meticulous in their matchmaking, so she kept it a secret from her kids to manage their expectations. Needless to say, the family was thrilled. At night, Marcus has snuggled on the bed before he retreats to his own, but Pogliano can hear the tap-tap of the paws on the floor as he makes his rounds to check on the children, stopping at their bedroom doors to make sure they're safe. Every weekday morning, Marcus goes into work at Cancer Fit with Pogliano. They stop at a cafe on the way where the barista sneaks Marcus a treat. Then it's straight into clinic to greet his patients, patrol the exercise machines, check if anyone needs assurance, and loop past the kitchen in case there's any chicken to be had. He's never been explicitly told what to do. He follows his instincts. If someone is upset, Marcus is by their side in moments, head resting on their leg or bottom offered up for scratches. He often sits underneath the desk during oncology consultations and otherwise offers comfort simply by existing calmly, stolidly, sweetly nearby. His only complaint about the job might be the recently enforced nutritional guidance as outlined on the posters across the clinic. When Marcus first started there, clients would sneak him snacks and the old boy put on weight. On veterinary advice, he's now only allowed to receive treats from an approved shortlist: carrot chunks, cucumber sticks, apple slices or strawberry tops, not even the good part of the strawberry, a client told me, then confesses that she may, on occasions, defy these rules. Marcus has his favourite, the ones who feed him, but he is generous and indiscriminate with this affection. For those in need of comfort, Mark will be there to provide it, whether or not you have cheese in your pocket. And that was Canine Carer, How Guide Dog School Dropout Marcus Came to Comfort Cancer Patients for a Living.
0: And now we have a story about the oldest dog show in the world. It's called Cruffs, and the title of the article is Best in Show: Youngest and Oldest Cruffs Competitors Trade Secrets of Success, by Samuel Montgomery from the Sunday Telegraph. They say you can't teach an old dog new tricks, but two competitors with an age gap of 88 years have traded some tips for Cruffs this year. Caitlin Meller, aged 4, and Virginia Barwell, aged 92, are the youngest and oldest competitors at this year's show, and both talk to the Sunday Telegraph to reveal how they prepare for the event. From quaffing their dogs to deciding on an outfit, the details are key and best sorted before the big day, they agreed. They said competitors must remember that the event is to be enjoyed and that the star is always the dog. Miss Barwell from Cambridgeshire entered two Cavalier King Charles Spaniels to compete, John Bon, two, named after the racehorse, and Golden Touch, known as Tommy, age three. She told the Sunday Telegraph, "We are very excited. Crufts is the biggest show in the world. It is the pinnacle." The nonagenarian Crufts career spans seven decades and started at Olympia in 1965, the same year the farthing ceased to be legal tender and the Beatles released the song Yesterday. "I have been breeding Cavalier King Charles Spaniels for 61 years," she said, adding, "We had two litters last year and I have probably bred around 500. More than 18,000 dogs competed for the Crufts Best Show, with over 200 pedigree breeds vying for the title. Miss Barwell said she had bought her first dog as a family companion and got into dog shows and breeding in her 30s. The Crufts veteran is now a respected breeder and served as a judge of the Cavalier King Charles Spaniel at Crufts in 1999. She said she washes, brushes and blow dries the dogs daily. Miss Barwell's advice to Caitlin, 88 years her junior, is that the appearance of the owner can be almost as important as that of the canine. "Make sure it's comfortable because you will have to be walking around the ring and you must be smart and be nice to the judge. I wear trousers and a jacket." Heeding Miss Barwell's advice, Caitlin picked out her pink and white Chanel-style suit the night before. Speaking before the event, Lydia Meller, Caitlin's mother, said the pair had bathed and groomed their show dogs in the hotel ahead of her daughter's first Crufts. Miss Meller said her daughter had developed a wonderful bond with her 8-year-old miniature schnauzer, Ziva. Together, they competed in the Breeze Veteran Bitch class for dogs 7 years and above. The 37-year-old told the Sunday Telegraph, "Ziva is her best friend. They are fabulous together. She sleeps on her bed and picks her up from school. They are inseparable." Ms. Meller said Ziva, nicknamed Z, was registered in her daughter's name and that Caitlin shows her without adult help. "Caitlin has to present Z to the judge, move her around the ring and speak with the judge. She loves it." Ms. Meller, who has been showing dogs since she was 10 years old, said her daughter had grown up in and around the ring. "Caitlin came to her first show at 8 weeks old," she said. "At 2 years old, she said she wanted to come into the ring with me." "Caitlin first showed Z on her own, aged just three," her mother said. "The pair often have to compete against each other, and Caitlin regularly outscores her mother. Both Lydia and Caitlin are competing this year, with Miss Meller working with Hope, aged 11. "I will continue forever. It's my social life," Miss Meller added. "I always say if Caitlin wants to quit, there's no pressure, but I don't think she will." Miss Meller said it was heartening to see how much support her daughter is given by the showing community. "If she wins, they're so pleased for her. It shows a lovely side to the sport." This echoes the final advice from Miss Barwell, who told Caitlin that fellow competitors are not to be feared but are people you can lean on for support. And Caitlin's final words of wisdom to her elders, "Always give your dogs sweeties if they do well, and to give them a big cuddle at the end," she said. And that article was written by Samuel Montgomery from the Sunday Telegraph, Best in Show, Youngest and Oldest Crufts Competitors, Trade Secrets of Success. And you're listening to Pet Talk on Vision Australia Radio. It's great to have your company. Stay tuned to find out what to do if your dog is an over-enthusiastic greeter. But first, Adrian will read an article telling us why many guard dogs are being surrendered.
1: Yes, Leslie, and that article comes from the Melbourne paper, The Herald Sun, March 2026. Victorians are buying guard dogs to beef up security, but have no idea how to train them. And this article is by Susan Delabasic and Mandy Squires. Scared Victorians are buying protection dog breeds and asking for them to have aggressive training to try and prevent home invasions and keep their families safe amid the state's worsening crime crisis. But it's leading to many guard dogs later being seized or surrendered because they can't be controlled in what is shaping up as a secondary wave of aggression in some suburbs. Dog trainers have told the Sunday Herald Sun they have received a growing number of calls from Victorian homeowners requesting their dogs undergo training for protection purposes. It comes as data reveals more than 230 dogs, which could be considered protective in nature, including American Staffordshire Terriers and German Shepherds, have been seized by or surrendered to the RSPCA in the state over the past financial year. The data shows 114 American Staffordshire Terriers, 55 Staffordshire Terriers, 33 English Staffordshire Bull Terriers, and 29 German Shepherds were seized by the RSPCA or surrendered to its pounds between July 1, 2023 and June 30, 2024. The other most frequently surrendered dog type was the Kelpie, a working dog that needs much more exercise than many people are able to provide. At the Geelong Animal Welfare Society shelter, Rottweiler and Rhodesian Ridgeback crosses, German Shepherds, American Staffordshire Terriers, and regular Staffordshire Terriers are all listed for adoption. There is also a Boer Bull, which is known to be one of the strongest and most protective of all dogs. Originating from Africa to protect their owners against lions and other wild animals, Boer Bull, Australia says, the Boer Bull will growl like a lion when protecting from a real threat and fight ferociously without consideration for his own safety. These dogs were originally used for hunting, cattle work and guarding, but more recently they have principally been used as guard dogs. In Victoria, it is only legal to own a guard dog that protects a non-residential premises. They are considered as dangerous dogs, with hefty fines applying for those who flout the law. Elite Canine Work Dogs Australia owner and head trainer Dwight Higgins said he received several calls a month from pet owners asking to have their dogs aggressively trained. I constantly tell them it's illegal to do this in Victoria, but most people don't take this too seriously and ask you to do it without anyone knowing. But I continue to tell them it's wrong, Mr. Higgins said. These requests are often involving people who want a dog in areas where there is more crime because they are looking for added security. Mr. Higgins said dogs being surrendered could be due to their owners not being experienced enough to properly train or socialise them. All dogs, not just protection dogs, need to be socialised properly or it will lead to problems down the road, Mr. Higgins said. Another huge issue in Victoria is lion breeding, because these dogs have mental challenges and physical challenges which leads them to being surrendered. Former police dog handler Mitch Wilson, who owns the Paw Professor and specialises in dog obedience training, said he'd also received inquiries from Victorians looking to beef up home security. They ask all the time about wanting to have their dogs trained for security purposes to protect their properties, Mr. Watson said. Anyone who buys a dog such as Staffy and thinks that it's going to be aggressive is an idiot. Most of them love people, and the ones they are being surrendered are lacking in socialisation. He encouraged pet owners to do their research before buying a dog. It's important to put a lot of time and effort into buying a dog, he said. Unfortunately, there's too many people that are buying the wrong dogs and this leads them to being surrendered. A rising number of Victorians are asking for their dogs to be trained aggressively to protect their families amid rising crime. All Dog Security and Training Management Director Scott Donald, who has been a dog trainer for more than 30 years, encouraged Victorians to ensure their dogs were properly trained to avoid them from being surrendered. Not all dogs are for the average person. This is why good training is so important, he said. Most people come unstuck with breeds such as German Shepherds. They might choose a working line over a show line. But working lines have an extra drive and may be too much for the average person, whereas a show line still guard, but they have less drive. The latest RSPCA data also showed the most frequent reason for dogs being surrendered was due to their owners not being able to afford daily care, financial constraints, and the health of the owner. RSPCA Victoria Acting Chief Inspector Michelle Green said RSPCA inspectors worked with pet owners across the state to keep Victoria's animals safe, which can include providing advice and support to pet owners in need where possible. We sometimes see people struggling to provide for the number of animals they have. They choose to surrender their animals to RSPCA Victoria so it can get the veterinary care and behavioural support that it needs, Ms. Green said. Preventative health measures such as getting your animal de-sexed, vaccinated and wormed can make a big difference to your ability to care for them later on. A Sunbury woman walking her baby in a pram was late last month hospitalised with serious injuries after being attacked and mauled by three roaming dogs. The attack came just day after a 71-year-old woman was reportedly attacked by the same dogs, which have now been put down. In November last year, it was revealed Victorian hospitals were treating 10 people a day for dog bites, with attacks having increased for the fifth year in a row. More than one-third of patients had injuries severe enough to require a stay in hospital, with admissions rising by 53%, higher than the rate of ED increases over the 5 years. An Animal Welfare Victoria spokesperson said only licensed security guards were legally able to own an attack-trained dog. Serious penalties apply for failing to comply with the conditions for dangerous dogs, including seizure of the dog and criminal charges. Owners of a dog who cause death can be jailed for up to 10 years and for endangering somebody's life up to 5 years. Victorians buying guard dogs to beef up security but have no idea how to train them was from the Sunday Herald Sun, and the story was by Susan Deli Basic and Mandy Squires.
0: And now we have our final article, again about dogs. It's from Your Dog magazine, 5th of March 2026. My dog is knocking me over. Is your dog an over-enthusiastic greeter? Does he jump up at you when playing? Worse still, does he knock over your child or grandparent? Tony Shelburne gives you tips on how to deal with this problem. Dogs love it when you return home or a visitor knocks on the door, and they often become very bouncy and a little out of control. Although this is a normal part of canine greeting and rebonding behaviour, it's not always safe for humans. It can be off-putting for guests and could result in a person getting injured. Equally, if your dog jumps up at a stranger in your house or on a walk, you could end up in trouble with the police under the Dangerous Dog Acts 1991. Many trainers would advise you to train your dog to go to a mat or retrieve a toy to hold, although giving your dog an alternative behaviour to do is a good option. These behaviours take time and a little skill to accomplish. Here's some easier, achievable alternatives. Management. Firstly, consider how you can keep everyone safe and feeling comfortable. This can be as simple as having an airlock between your dog and the front door. Think baby gate across an internal door or a barrier around the front door. This acts as a double safety net by preventing your dog escaping out onto the road. The barrier gives you some breathing space and enables you or your visitor to be neutral and calm in their demeanor. Ignoring your dog is actually counterproductive, as research shows us that their cortisol levels increase if you don't interact. You or your visitor can pet your dog over the barrier until he is calm enough so you can enter the house without being knocked over. For some people, this might be enough to manage your problem, but there is more you can do. Auto sits. Sitting politely in front of you or visitors at the door, offering a sit around children or strangers on walks, you name it, an auto sit can be a handy tool. If you have a frustrated or over-enthusiastic greeter, reinforcing sit as a desirable and rewarded default action can be effective. You can encourage a sit by capturing it, by rewarding your dog every time he chooses to sit. Before long, you will notice it's offered more frequently, or more proactively, teach an auto-sit. This is where he offers it automatically in front of you and other people, instead of jumping up. The sit then becomes the behavior your dog finds more rewarding than jumping. Setting the scene. Thinking about where you go for how long and what you will need. Take with you a comfortable mat or bed. Small dogs or puppies will do well in a canvas crate or dog buggy. Water and a bowl and high-value treats. From a young age or when you adopt a rescue dog, teach a self-settle. What does this look like? A dog who learns to lie down and occupy himself without constant input from you. Next, move to a slightly more distracting place like your garden once this skill is mastered in the house. Change locations and increase difficulty slowly over many sessions. It's hours of input from you watching his body language and subtle communications, so you know if he is coping or not. In short, it takes work. Once he's ready for a cafe or pub environment, make sure you set him up for success. And that article was entitled My Dog is Knocking Me Over from Your Dog by Tony Shelburne. And you've been listening to Pet Talk coming from our Perth studios. My name is Leslie Heinzman, reading today with Adrian Grant. That's all we have time for on the show today. I hope you can join us at the same time next week on Vision Australia Radio, VA Radio Digital, or online at varadio.org for more interesting stories and articles. 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

0: This week's edition of The Uncertainty Principle. I'm Sandra Rees, your presenter and reader, and reading with me today is Francis Cooper and David Walker. Thank you very much for your company. We hope that you're going to enjoy the show that we've had great fun in putting together, and you'll hear about the latest in scientific discoveries, ideas and research, from archaeology to zoology and everything in between. In the first half of the program, we're going to be talking about El Nino, set to be the largest on record, the thymus, race to regrow a disappearing organ, life on Mars, what are the challenges? And David's going to start by telling us about the Odyssey, an ancient science from botany to psychiatry. And it's very pertinent because everyone's thinking about whether or not to go and see Christopher Nolan's film. So, David, thank you.
1: Right. Thank you, Sandra. You took the words right out of my mouth because of the attention given to the Christopher Nolan film. I thought I would read something about what the Odyssey reveals about ancient science. And this came from Nature News on the 23rd of July this year and was written by Joe Marchant. In the Odyssey, Homer records the earliest imaginings of autonomous ships guided by what sounds remarkably like artificial intelligence to modern readers. The ships of the Phaeacians, which carried Odysseus home to Ithaca, know every city, every fertile land. They have no steersmen, and they know by instinct what their crews think and are proposing to do. Homer's epic tells the adventures and mishaps of Odysseus as he struggles home from the Trojan War. Along with its prequel, the Iliad, it is the foundational piece of literature with roots as far back as 1600 BC. But for all the Odyssey's fantastical tales of monsters and magic, it also gives glimpses into the science, medicine and technology of the Homeric world. For example, metallurgy and trade. After being transmitted orally for centuries, the Odyssey was written down in the Iron Age, around 800 BC. Accordingly, it reflects an anachronistic mix of metalwork from iron knives and gates to bronze spears and swords that reveal its late Bronze Age roots. There is also hints of steel production. For example, in one passage, Odysseus and his men plunge a spear into the Cyclops' eye, and the hot stake sizzles like when a blade is quenched with water to strengthen it during smithing, a technique that works for steel, but not for pure iron or bronze. Whoever composed that passage, suggests Michael Wright, a craftsman and ex-curator of the Science Museum in London, witnessed the preparation of a tool with a steel edge. Archaeologists have found other details that echo Homer's text during excavations of the Mycenaean palace of Nestor near Pylos in Greece. These include vessels made from a mix of bronze, silver and gold, and a rare depiction of a fenestrated axe with holes in it, dating from around 1450 BC. The holes might explain a puzzling archery challenge that takes place after Odysseus finally returns home, involving him in shooting an arrow through a line of 12 axes. The Odyssey argues for the existence of long-distance trading networks between late Bronze Age civilizations. Archaeologists didn't find evidence of such a trade until the 1980s, when they discovered a 14th century BC shipwreck in Uluburun in southern Turkey, packed with luxury treasures from Europe, Africa and Mesopotamia. Such archaeological discoveries show that people from the eastern Mediterranean were voyaging all over the Mediterranean much earlier than we would have believed, said Brendan Foley, a naval architect and maritime archaeologist at Lund University in Sweden. And let's go to botany and poisons. Because the Odyssey mentions a range of plant-related drugs, poisons and antidotes. Helen of Troy used a drug called nepenthe to banish grief, while the sorceress Circe gives Odysseus' men a potion which makes them forget their homeland and take the form of pigs. Researchers hunting down nepenthe's real-life origins say it could contain plants such as henbane and mandrake, which contain compounds that block the neurotransmitter acetylcholine.

0: While these were widely used in the ancient world as painkillers and anaesthetics, says Rafael Molina Venegas, a botanist at the Doñana Biological Station in Seville, Spain. In the poem, Hermes gives Odysseus a mysterious herb called moly to protect him from Circe's potion. It is described as having a black root and a flower like milk. Molina Venegas and his colleague Rodrigo Verano have suggested that moly could refer to a group of local plants, including the sea daffodils, that have white flowers, dark bulbs, and inhibit the action of henbane and mandrake. And now, colour perception. The 19th century British Prime Minister William Gladstone noted that Homer's colour palette was extremely limited, mostly variations of white and black, with a few mentions of purple and red. He found Homer's description of a purple rainbow and wine dark sea particularly vexing, and suggested that the Greeks' eyes were less evolved than ours. In an article in Nature in 1886, he argued that Homer was often describing something's luminosity rather than its true colour. Far from not seeing colour, said Mark Bradley, a classicist at the University of Nottingham in the UK, the Greeks had a different way of organising their visual world. Today, thanks to Isaac Newton, we understand colour as related to the wavelength of light. But for the Greeks, says Bradley, colour was inseparable from the physical object and would have included all of their multisensory properties and connotations. And so he suggests that wine dark, used after negative events such as the death or a shipwreck, was intended to confer on the ocean the properties of wine, intoxicating, deep and dangerous, whereas purple would have evoked the shimmering, precious qualities of royal robes. And so let's think about astronomy. Odysseus and his sailors were adept at using the stars to navigate. In one passage, the nymph Calypso tells Odysseus to keep the constellation Ursus Major on his left to sail eastward towards home. The Odyssey includes several other tantalising nuggets of astronomical knowledge, says James Evans, a historian of astronomy at the University of Puget Sound in Washington. The poem mentions the Pleiades, Hyades and Orion, to show that these names go back to the very beginning of Greek astronomy. There are suggestions of other celestial observations too. When the prophet Theoclymenus foresees the death of Penelope's suitors, he tells of the sun being obliterated from the sky and darkness invading the world. Several scholars, from the ancient philosophers Plutarch and Heraclitus to those of modern times, have suggested that this is actually a description of a total solar eclipse. A study in 2008 says that it actually occurred on the 16th of April, 1178 BC. And so to the idea of ancient traumas. The Odyssey foregrounds the brutal psychological effects of war, and in particular, the difficulties of returning back to society, as seen in Odysseus's troubled homecoming and also in his magical encounters with the diminished spirits of Hades. The figures he meets there still exist in a sense, but are trapped in a dark grey world, neither fully alive nor dead. Foley sees this as a clear metaphor for post-traumatic stress disorder. It doesn't matter when you are engaged in combat, he says. If it's the 21st century or the 21st century BC, the psychological effects are just the same. And so that article came from Nature News on the 23rd of July, and it was entitled What the Odyssey Reveals About Ancient Science from Botany to Psychiatry.
1: Thank you, David. That was super interesting. Now, my article is from the Science Daily Online and is by Mark Thompson, dated the 17th of July, and is entitled Terraforming Mars May Be More Realistic Than Science Once Thought. Terraforming is the process of reshaping a planet or moon so it can support humans and other Earth-like life. In theory, That means changing an alien world's atmosphere, climate, and surface to more closely resemble Earth's by adding oxygen, creating stable bodies of liquid water, and producing temperatures suitable for life. Mars has long been considered the leading candidate, with proposals ranging from releasing greenhouse gases to warm the planet to using microorganisms that could slowly generate oxygen over many centuries. For decades, the concept of terraforming Mars has lived mostly in the realm of science fiction. Although the vision of turning the cold, dusty planet into a living world has inspired generations, most scientists viewed it as a far beyond our technological reach. A new workshop summary, however, argues that recent advances mean terraforming should now be treated as a legitimate area of scientific research, even if any real attempt remains far in the future. Dr. Erica De Benedictis, the Chief Executive Officer of Pioneer Labs, authored the summary prepared for the 2025 Green Mars Workshop. She argues that while terraforming Mars was effectively impossible just a few decades ago, major technological progress has changed that assessment. Potentially dramatic reductions in launch costs from SpaceX's Starship, along with breakthroughs in synthetic biology and climate modelling, have shifted the discussion. Rather than asking whether terraforming violates the laws of physics, researchers believe the more important questions are whether humanity should pursue it and what the safest path would look like. Instead of beginning with today's technology, the workshop summary starts by imagining what a habitable Mars might eventually look like and then works backward to identify the steps needed to get there. The first stage would focus on warming the planet. Researchers envisage increasing Mars's average temperature by several tens of degrees over a few decades using engineered aerosols or greenhouse gases. Studies suggest Mars contains enough frozen water to eventually produce an ocean covering nearly 4 million square kilometres with an average depth of about 300 metres. Raising temperatures by roughly 30 degrees Celsius could begin melting those ice reserves, allowing stable liquid water to appear on the surface. Once conditions become less hostile, the next step would involve introducing microbial life. Researchers propose engineering extremophiles, microbes that naturally survive harsh environments, by combining characteristics such as resistance to extreme temperatures, radiation, and low atmospheric pressure. These specifically designed organisms could potentially spread across Mars in algae-like layers within decades. Through photosynthesis, they would begin the extremely slow process of altering the planet's atmosphere, creating an oxygen-rich atmosphere capable of supporting complex life would require centuries and likely much longer. The researchers envisage beginning inside enormous domed habitats about 100 metres tall. Within these enclosed environments, breathable oxygen could be produced through photosynthesis or water electrolysis. Over time, vegetation spreading beyond the domes could gradually add oxygen to the wider atmosphere, although the team estimates that natural oxygen production alone would require roughly 1,000 years. If successful, future explorers might eventually live on Mars without relying on protective domes. The proposal also highlights fundamental questions that must be answered before any large-scale effort could even be considered. Scientists still do not know what lies beneath Mars's vast ice sheets. They also need a better understanding of how dust storms might change if the planet becomes warmer and wetter. Another important question is whether Mars contains enough of the materials required for large-scale water electrolysis, or whether those resources would have to be transported from Earth at enormous expense. The scientific obstacles are only part of the challenge. Terraforming Mars would also raise profound ethical questions. Any large-scale transformation of the planet could permanently erase part of its natural history, limiting future opportunities to study Mars in its original state. If indigenous Martian life exists, even as microscopic organisms, introducing Earth-based life could destroy it before it is ever fully understood. At the same time, the researchers argue that studying terraforming could produce important benefits closer to home. Technologies developed for sustaining life on Mars, including desiccation-resistant crops and efficient closed-loop life support systems, could improve sustainability on Earth. Advances in environmentally friendly technologies designed for space exploration may also find valuable applications here on our own planet. The workshop summary is not proposing that humanity begin terraforming Mars tomorrow. Instead, it calls for careful laboratory research, more sophisticated climate modelling, and perhaps small-scale experiments on future Mars missions to explore localised warming techniques. Before attempting to reshape an entire planet, we first need a much deeper understanding of Mars itself, along with the scientific, environmental, and ethical consequences of altering it. The conversation is gradually shifting away from asking, could we, and toward asking, should we, and if so, how? That may be the most meaningful step forward so far. And that is an article from Science Daily Online, dated the 17th of July by Mark Thompson, and is entitled Terraforming Mars May Be More Realistic Than Scientists Once Thought.
2: Thanks very much, Fran. You're on The Uncertainty Principle on Vision Australia Radio. Now I'm going to bring us back to Earth and back to the human body. And this article is entitled A Forgotten Organ Might Be the Key to Longevity. It's by Edward Chen, and it comes from Nature on volume 655 on the 16th of July on page 560. And in brief, it's about scientists trying to regrow the thymus, a vanishing immune organ, in the hope that it's going to slow aging. In 1996, cryobiologist Gregory Fahey walked into his physician's office and talked his way into a month's supply of growth hormone. His hope, bolstered by a single study in rats, was that the injections would help him to regrow his thymus, a peculiar immune organ that atrophies and practically disappears as people age. Regenerating it, Fahey thought, would help him to live longer, a longer, healthier life. The improvement was obvious, at least according to magnetic resonance imaging scans, Faye says. His functional thymic mass nearly doubled. Whether it made him feel any younger, however, was less clear. I was only 46 at the time, and more or less in peak health, he says, although subsequent attempts to regrow the tissue left him feeling energised and invincible. What started as an unregulated self-experiment has developed into a series of small clinical trials run by a biopharmaceutical company called Intervene Immune in Torrance, California, at which Fahey is the chief scientific officer. The company is not alone. An explosion of thymus research has taken place over the past 3 years, stimulated by reports in the literature that the health of the organ, once thought dispensable, is a probable indicator of a person's overall health. Excitement intensified when a pair of studies published this year reported that dwindling thymic health correlates with an increased risk of death. Investors are responding. In January, a biotechnology company in Basel, Switzerland, called Tech Regen, raised 10 million Swiss francs to develop the therapies to regenerate the thymus, which might help to slow aging and prevent cancer, according to the company's website. Venture capital and pharmaceutical companies have been reaching out to Fahey and other scientists and starting their own research programs. For decades, people thought that the thymus was vestigial. It's been forgotten and disrespected, says George Hollander, an immunologist at the University of Oxford in the UK, who is co-founder of Tech Regen. In the 1920s, some researchers thought that the organ was involved in producing eggshells in birds, but had limited roles in mammals. Decades later, Nobel Prize-winning biologist Peter Medawar referred to the thymus as an evolutionary accident of no very great significance. They were wrong. The organ's importance had escaped scientists for so long, in part because mammals that have their thymuses surgically removed seem to be perfectly healthy. It wasn't until the 1960s, when immunologist Jacques Miller performed the surgeries on newborn mice, that the function of the organ was discovered. Infant mice without a thymus often succumbed to infection and died. They had few immune cells in their lymph nodes. Miller found that the thymus creates T cells, a cell type that he also identified around the same time and which is named after the organ. T cells, we now know, are a crucial part of the immune system that attacks cancer cells and fights infections. In humans, the thymus shrinks drastically over a person's lifetime. After puberty, most of its cells turn into non-functional fatty tissue. The production of T cells slows. At age 40, the thymus produces roughly one quarter of the T cells it did at age 8. At 65, it makes just 10%. For this reason, many scientists assume that fresh T cells were no longer needed for older individuals. People are under the impression that it's only important to make your T cells when you're young, says Jennifer Cowan, an immunologist at University College in London. Three discoveries changed that paradigm. First, a 2023 study found that people who had their thymus surgically removed were almost three times more likely to die and twice as likely to develop cancer 5 years after the surgery than were people who had not had their thymus removed. Then in March, two back-to-back studies collectively analysed data from more than 31,000 individuals and extended the findings to people with intact thymuses that had naturally withered with age. One found that a smaller thymus correlates with a higher risk of death, as well as higher risk of developing cancer and cardiovascular diseases such as heart failure. The second found that a smaller thymus is linked to worse survival after receiving immunotherapy for cancer. Some scientists point out that the studies offer only correlations. When you're looking retrospectively, there's a lot of the pieces of the puzzle that are just not knowable, says Daniel Boffer, a thoracic surgeon at Yale University. He and his colleagues performed a study that found little difference in the risk for recurring tumours among people who had part of their thymus removed to treat thymic cancer. Nevertheless, commercial and academic interest in the thymus has surged. Scientists think that the thymus has a large regenerative potential. For example, the thymus withers during pregnancy and then recovers following delivery. But there are few proven methods for regenerating the thymus. Androgen deprivation therapy, a standard treatment for prostate cancer, can increase T cell output from the thymus. So can caloric restriction. A treatment for children born without a thymus received regulatory approval in 2021, but it's costly and complex. As for a treatment to regrow an ageing thymus, the approach that is now farthest along is Pfizer's cocktail of growth hormone and other compounds injected four times a week. A group of 10 volunteers showed signs of reversed ageing after 1 year on the drugs. Pfizer's team looked at the participants' epigenetic clocks, a collection of chemical modifications to chromosomes that reliably shifts with age. Results suggest that treatment turned back people's epigenetic clocks by an average of 2.5 years. Further trials will test whether this therapy could be tweaked to minimise side effects and improve metrics such as muscle strength, body composition, and white matter mass in the brain. Researchers are also studying other treatments that they hope will avoid the potential increased cancer risk and blood sugar spikes that come with taking growth hormones. Francisco Leon, chief executive of the biotech company Tolerance Bio in Philadelphia, for example, says that his company has an antibody that slows down the shrinking of the thymus. The company has not disclosed what the antibody targets, but it plans to test it in clinical trials in 2027. This could be a longevity drug, says Leon. We are going to be able to prevent and treat diseases with ageing. Several challenges remain. The biggest barrier is targeting drugs to the thymus specifically. Most of the organ is composed of cells that lack a unique surface protein, and many candidate molecules are delivered intravenously, which is inconvenient for a long-term treatment. Moreover, researchers say that most studies today do not look at the mechanisms of how T cells produced by a regenerated thymus might improve health. It's easy to see that the size is restored, but it's less clear whether or not it's fully functional. It's unclear when a therapy might be available more widely, but it will probably take years. And that article, A Forgotten Organ Might Be the Key to Longevity, was found in Nature on the 16th of July, and it was by Edward Chen. So we'll just watch this space and see what happens.
0: Thank you, Sandra. I hope I'm hanging on to my thymus. I have something of a very contemporary importance, and it's an article that appeared in Nature News on 23rd of July this year, and it's by James Dineen. And it's an article about This next El Niño is set to be the largest on record by a mind-blowing amount. The El Niño climate pattern that is strengthening in the Pacific Ocean is on track to be the largest one in at least 150 years, researchers said today at a press briefing. If the monster forecasts they presented pan out, the surge of heat that the El Niño will unleash from the ocean, combined with the warming from human-caused climate change, will probably make next year the hottest on record and cue up extreme weather events in many parts of the world. According to the projections from a suite of climate models, the peak of this next El Niño is set to surpass the previous record holder by a truly mind-blowing amount, said Zeke Hausfather, a climate scientist at Berkeley Earth, a non-profit research organisation in California that hosted the briefing. It is not outside the realm of possibility that the event could combine with climate change to raise global average temperatures in 2027 as high as 1.7 degrees above the pre-industrial average. This would bring the planet right to the edge of breaching the 1.5 degrees threshold that governments around the world pledge to avoid under the Paris Agreement. The fact that an El Niño is occurring now isn't surprising. The El Niño Southern Oscillation is a natural fluctuation in sea surface temperature and winds in the tropical Pacific Ocean. Historically, it has swung between El Niños that are hot and cool La Niñas every 2 to 7 years. The last El Niño took place in 2023-24, and after that, forecasters had warned of a big event looming, and this year it emerged in June. But the latest predictions suggest that this El Niño could be even bigger than anticipated. According to Justin Mankin, a climate researcher at Dartmouth College in Hanover, New Hampshire, it looks like the ones that scientists have projected being amplified by human-caused climate change later this century. The elevated Pacific sea surface temperatures and wind patterns that are the hallmark of an El Niño have rapidly strengthened since June. In its latest advisory, the U.S. National Oceanographic and Atmospheric Administration gave a 4 in 5 chance of a very strong event developing by the end of this year, with near certainty that El Niño conditions will persist until at least April 2027. Right now, we are seeing all the markers of a very vigorous atmospheric ocean coupling across the equatorial Pacific region, which gives us more confidence we will ultimately see a very strong El Niño that would rank among the strongest El Niños in our historical record, said Michelle Lehereau, a meteorologist at the National Oceanographic and Atmospheric Administration, and she leads the agency's El Niño prediction team at College Park in Maryland. The forecast could be conservative, however. In a blog post last week and during the most recent briefing, Hausfather compared the projections from 14 climate models for this El Niño and showed that the median estimate of peak surface temperatures in the Pacific is about 0.8 degrees higher than the previous record set in 2015-16. It is by no means a foregone conclusion, but the likelihood has risen month after month, he said. In addition to the El Niño event raising global average temperatures to record highs, Hausfather said that there's a fair chance that it will boost temperatures enough in the next few months to make 2026 a record hot year too. The pattern of heat waves, droughts, floodings and wildfires associated with El Niño will also have consequences for economies. Mankin and his colleagues have estimated the changes in weather attributed to a strong El Niño in 1997-98 shrank the global economy by the equivalent of US$5.7 trillion in the years that follow. If the forecasts are anywhere near correct, the current El Niño could cause $10 trillion in economic losses by 2032, Mankin said. Beyond impacts on human society, this El Niño is likely to stress ecosystems and oceans, driving declines in the net amount of carbon that they take up from the atmosphere. Elevated ocean temperatures are also bad news for coral reefs bleached by the heat. It's likely that this El Niño won't be the largest to ever occur on Earth if you go far back into the climate record, says Katsuma Thirumalai, a paleoclimatologist who studies El Niño Southern Oscillation Variability at the University of Arizona in Tucson. Evidence from corals point to a very strong event that might have occurred in the 17th century, for instance. But it's hard to know for sure, given that transient events, such as El Niños, are challenging to identify robustly in the deep past. Many climate models predict that human-caused global warming is likely to drive the El Niño Southern Oscillation to a new average state this century, with El Niños becoming larger and occurring more often. But researchers continue to debate whether they've seen that pattern begin to emerge in the climate data yet. And that article appeared on Nature News on the 23rd of April and was written by James Dineen.
2: Thank you, David. You're on the Uncertainty Principle on Vision Australia Radio with Francis Cooper, David Walker and Sandra Rees. After the break, join us for some more fascinating articles about science.
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2: Welcome back to the Uncertainty Principle on Vision Australia Radio. In this part of the program, we're going to talk about autism may have distinct subtypes, sperm whales have vowel sounds, and Fran's going to start by telling us about space junk falling to Earth. Thanks, Fran.
1: Thank you, Sandra. So my next article is from the New York Times. It's entitled, A Ton of Space Junk Tumbles Unpredictably to Earth Every Week. Good to know. And is by Selim Gebrekeden. Dated July the 31st. One December afternoon, the sky tore open and a fiery hunk of metal, wider than a school bus, came hurtling down. It was louder than a thunderclap when it plunged into a patch of farmland, startling everyone in the village of Makuku, about 3 hours south of Nairobi, Kenya. People were thinking this is the end of the world, said John Makunu, who lives nearby. When the villagers arrived, they found a giant ring, taller than a man and heavier than a horse, lodged into the earth. They watched it cool from a glowing ember to a dull grey. They guarded it, taking the occasional selfie, until officials from the capital swarmed the village. The ring had once connected parts of a rocket. It was supposed to have burned up on its return to Earth. This is an isolated event, said Kenya Space Agency in early 2025. But not exactly. More space debris is raining down on Earth than ever before. One effect of the frenetic race among governments and companies like SpaceX to reign over the skies. Last year, the US Space Force issued alerts for nearly 820 objects entering the Earth's atmosphere. The government issued alerts for 110 objects a decade ago. The re-entries happen each and every day, said Mariusz Slonina, who heads Space Situational Awareness Operations for the Polish Space Agency. Huge objects weighing a metric ton or more arrive about once a week, he said. Much of the debris incinerates in the atmosphere or splashes into the Pacific, but when it does not, it plummets to the ground, uncontrolled and unpredictable. The more objects humans launch into orbit, the more debris they will have to dodge on Earth. More than 300 rockets launched last year, nearly four times as many as a decade ago. That means many more bits and spent parts are expected to drop back. Dying satellites are another common detritus of this space age. A good number of the roughly 16,000 satellites in orbit will ultimately come back to Earth. In 2024, discarded hardware from the International Space Station crashed into a Florida home. Early last year, part of a SpaceX rocket landed near a busy shopping mall in Poznan, Poland. Another piece was found near the city's airport, according to the Polish Space Agency. Months later, a defunct Chinese satellite barreled down over Tenerife, one of the Canary Islands of Spain. The three metric ton satellites sent shockwaves across the region before fragmenting and burning in the air. In October, miners discovered burning debris on a desert road in Western Australia. Recently, giant space balls washed ashore on an Australian beach. The patchwork of regulation governing rocket launches and orbital junk is no match for the pace of space development. Elon Musk's SpaceX, which has more than 10,000 satellites in orbit, has applied to launch a million more. Jeff Bezos's Blue Origins has similar ambitions, and Chinese mega constellations are expected to have hundreds of thousands of satellites. For now, people are more likely to be struck by lightning than by falling space junk. The only documented case is of an Oklahoma woman who was hit by debris in the 1990s. She survived relatively unharmed. But those odds are shifting. A study for the US Federal Aviation Administration concluded that by 2035, debris from SpaceX satellites alone could kill or injure someone every 2 years. The risk diminishes if satellites burn up in the atmosphere, the study concluded. For a while, SpaceX said that all its returning satellites incinerated. Then, in 2024, a chunk of SpaceX metal was found on a Canadian farm. SpaceX, which previously disagreed with the FAA report, did not respond to questions. The company now says that about 5% of the mass of some satellites may not disintegrate. Sean O'Keefe, a Syracuse University professor and former NASA administrator, said, "Humans have a lot of failure of imagination. We just can't imagine that it will happen to us. All it's got to do is show up in a major metropolitan area," he added. Mr. O'Keefe and other experts say that governments and companies should be compelled to use materials that will fully disintegrate. No such regulation exists. In the United States, the Federal Communications Commission requires companies to report on the risk of casualties from falling satellites, but the agency mostly focuses on regulating radio frequencies. The FAA, which oversees launches, proposed a rule to regulate the disposal of orbital debris, but it withdrew the idea in January after the space industry pushed back. United Nations treaties govern liability for space debris that hurts people or damages property, but those are Cold War relics with limited scope. The UN issued guidelines for space debris in 2007 when there were far fewer satellites. Those guidelines are still non-binding. If objects are in free fall, even the best rocket scientists cannot accurately predict where they will land or whether they will fully incinerate. A one-minute error in predicting re-entry changes the landing zone by nearly 300 miles, according to the Aerospace Corporation, a non-profit research group. In January, for example, a fireball pierced the atmosphere over Europe. It was the upper stage of a Zersk 3 rocket, out of control after a Chinese firm, Landspace, launched it the previous month. Space agencies across the world monitored the object for 4 days. It was so heavy, about 11 metric tons, that they did not expect it to incinerate. Governments feared that it could plunge into heavily populated areas. British officials told mobile networks to test the emergency alert system. The last hours, last orbits were over Europe, and it was really dangerous, said Mr. Slonina of the Polish Space Agency. In the end, the debris splashed down somewhere in the Indian or Pacific Oceans. China's newest launch pad is in Henan, an island off the country's southern coast. Many of the surrounding drop zones where debris is likely to fall are contested waters in the South China Sea. Filipino fishermen have for years faced confrontations with the Chinese Coast Guard in these waters. These days they also have to watch for rocket debris. The Philippine authorities advise against going to sea whenever China notifies pilots or mariners about a launch from Henan, said Gay Jane Perez, Director General of Philippine Space Agency. 13 rocket pieces, some the size of small boats, have washed ashore in the Philippines in the past 4 years. Most had markings with Chinese characters or parts of the Chinese flag, the space agency said. Before we were looking at access to the sea, now we're even getting rocket debris, Dr. Perez said. If the debris belongs to a company or an agency in your country, the local legal system settles the liability questions. If not, your country will likely rely on UN treaties to recoup costs. The Liability Convention, for one, gives countries the right to compensation if another state's space object hurts people or damages property. Another treaty, called the Rescue and Return Agreement, allows governments to be paid for the cost of returning space objects. But the treaties were written in the early space age, when countries were more concerned about astronauts becoming prisoners of war or technology being stolen, said Rosanna Deem Hoffman, who works on law and policy issues at the UN Office for Outer Space Affairs. The terms are now being applied in a more commercial and complex space environment, she said. The way the treaty was drafted is not the way the treaty is used nowadays. The first step, then, is confirming where the debris came from. That means everyday people are at the mercy of their governments. In Kenya, the authorities took months to confirm that the ring was a part of a French rocket that had launched an American television satellite. The debris orbited Earth for more than 16 years before crashing, according to the French Space Agency. Kenya's government has not formally requested compensation from France, the French Foreign Ministry said. It also has not shared this information with the village residents, who said that the impact cracked nearby homes, according to Daniel Manzo, a senator who represents the area. The government says they have first to identify the owner of the object because that's the one who is the source of negligence, Mr. Manzo said. But that didn't happen, he said. There has been no compensation. And that is an article from Salem Gebre-Kadan and can be found in the New York Times entitled "A Ton of Space Junk Tumbles Unpredictably to Earth Every Week" and was published on July the 31st.
2: Thanks very much, Fran. We'll keep our eye on the sky. Now, this article comes from The New Scientist of the 27th of June. It's by Michael Marshall, and it's entitled "Autism May Have Distinct Subtypes." Some autistic people seem to have unusually strong connections between different regions of their brain, while others have weakened links. These two connectivity patterns appear to be associated with different mechanisms within the brain, adding to the growing evidence that there are several kinds of autism that are at least somewhat distinct from each other. Autism is a form of neurodivergence, and it's thought that about 780 individuals per 100,000 people are autistic. Common autistic traits include difficulties with social interactions, susceptibility to sensory overwhelm, and restricted behaviours and interests. However, autistic people vary widely in how much they experience these traits. For years, researchers have used brain imaging methods, such as functional magnetic resonance imaging, fMRI, to look for a signature of autism in the brains of autistic people. No such single signature has emerged, says Gozzi at the Italian Institute of Technology. Most studies neglect the diversity in autism, he says. To better understand what is really going on, his team first studied 20 strains of mice, each with a mutation in a different gene that's known to be associated with autism in people. fMRI scans revealed unusual patterns of connectivity. 11 of the mouse strains showed mostly hypoconnectivity, while the other 9 showed mostly hyperconnectivity. These two different opposing signatures are associated with different mechanisms, says Gozzi. The team showed this by mapping the proteins with which the mutated genes interact. In the mice with hypoconnectivity, the affected genes were interacting with proteins known to be involved with synapses, the connections between neurons. In the mice with hyper-connected brains, the relevant genes were interacting with a different group of proteins, some involved in gene regulation and others with the immune system. Finally, the team studied fMRI data from 1,000 autistic people and 1,000 age-matched controls. Among the autistic people, 24% had hypo-connectivity, while 17% had hyper-connectivity, and they published that result in Nature Neuroscience. We have at the very least two dominant, biologically distinct subtypes of autism, says Gozzi. However, 59% of the autistic people didn't fit into either category, which may be related to the choice of genes for the study, so there's clearly much more variety to explore. For years, we've thought of autism as lying on a spectrum, but this emerging evidence suggests that it comes in several distinct types. The implications for how we support autistic people could be profound. There are also issues in using animal models for autism. For one, people have hundreds of genes that each have a small effect on their likelihood of being autistic. Inevitably, the mice used in the study don't capture the full spectrum of autism. In the long run, the challenge is to paint a complete picture of the diversity of autism by linking genetics to brain connectivity and then to behaviours. And that article was entitled Autism May Have Distinct Subtypes, and it was published in The New Scientist on the 27th of June on pages 4 and 5. You're on The Uncertainty Principle on Vision Australia Radio. And David has our next article. Thanks, David.
0: Thank you. I'll move between from trying to understand each other to trying to understand what sperm whales might be saying to each other. And this article came from The Guardian on the 22nd of July and was written by Emma Bryce. Sperm whales produce a specific pattern of clicking noises when they hear the noise of a boat, researchers have found. This pattern is so distinct that scientists who identified it said they can now use it to predict when a ship is nearby. Researchers from Project SETI, the Cetacean Translation Initiative, a non-profit research organisation working to decode sperm whale communication, spent 4 years tuning in on the calls of 15 sperm whales off the coast of Dominica. They discovered specific patterns in sperm whale coders, the discrete and distinctive pattern of clicks that this species utters to communicate when those whales encountered shipping. Individual click sequences became shorter, and one type became more prominent than another. These findings were published recently in the journal Ecological Informatics. This research begs the question, are whales talking about ships, or is it an impact on their voices because the ships are around, said David Gruber, the founder and chief executive of Project SETI. And then, he said, we are able to discern what they're saying about the ships and how that might impact on policy and laws. Under normal conditions, recordings from one of the whales, named Atwood, picked up one type of coda comprising five clicks in a 1-1-3 pattern, two clicks preceded by three quicker ones, which Gruber explained is unique to this specific clan of sperm whales off the Caribbean coast of Dominica. With the background hum of a ship, Atwood issued the same 1-1-3 click rhythm, but noticeably faster, with the whale reducing the intervals between each click. The association became so strong that in general their vocalisations alone allow us to predict whether a ship is around, said Gaspar Begush, linguistic lead at the Project SETI. For the study, Begush and colleagues recorded more than 1,000 coders from the 15-strong sperm whale pod, using audio tags attached to the whales by drones to be minimally invasive. When background shipping noise was detected, it was verified using digital geolocation data to confirm that vessels were, in fact, in the whale's vicinity when the recording was made. Several studies have shown that marine animals increase the volume of their vocalisation when there is noise pollution, but the researchers were surprised not to see this trend in the sperm whales, finding that the creatures instead seem to prioritise altering not just the speed, but the type of coders they produced. This related to previous studies where Project SETI researchers described the use of vowels in sperm whales. The communication among sperm whales has long been viewed as a series of Morse code-like clicks, but in that work, the team found that if the gaps between individual clicks in a coder sequence were condensed to speed up the recording, they formed a continuous unit of sound that resembled two human vowels, sounds like R and I. In the latest research, in addition to the changing coda tempo, the team identified differences in the prevalence between these two vowel-like sounds in noisy conditions, with sperm whales using the R code more frequently. The study is actually one of the first glimpses that the vowels that we discovered might actually carry meaningful information. Because the presence of shipping noise, they changed the way they use these vowels, Begush said. Some researchers have criticised SETI's previous studies, finding fault with the methods and saying that describing whale communication using terms such as vowels and language stretches the associations between whale and human communication too far. Gruber says that they try to address this concern by using terms such as vowel-like or language-like. Nathan Merchant, an underwater noise specialist at the UK Government Marine Research Agency, who was not involved in this research, said there could be other unknown factors driving the change in whale vocalisation aside from shipping noise. But he said his hunch was that the relationship was causal. A large body of work now shows changes in behaviour and call volume when marine animals encounter shipping noise, Merchant noted. But something that marks this study out is that it shows changes to the fine-scale content of these calls, he said. It really adds another dimension of nuance to the story about how underwater noise can affect cetaceans. He added that it would take more research to determine what these audible changes meant. Are they, the whales, just struggling to say the same thing, or are they saying something different in the presence of this noise, he said. It is really an intriguing question that begs more research. And that article appeared in The Guardian on Wednesday, the 22nd of July.
1: And from whales to spiders, I've got an article entitled "The World's Fastest Spider Tops 3.5 Metres Per Second," and is an article by James Woodford, can be found in The New Scientist dated the 4th of July. A huntsman spider found in Australia has been crowned the fastest spider in the world, clocking in at nearly 3.6 metres per second. The official record is held by the Moroccan flick-flack spider, which can hit 1.7 metres per second using a rolling, tumbling motion. But some experts regard this as incorrect, as it only works downhill on sand dunes. To look at spider running speeds, Shiras Kikabocha at Imperial College London and his colleagues collected 162 live spider species throughout the UK, North America, Southern Europe and Australia, along with spiders from pet shops. Each was weighed and then tested for its speed. The team also collected speed recordings of 96 species made by other research teams. The 3-gram jungle huntsman spider was clocked at 3.59 metres per second by Christopher Clement and his colleagues at the University of the Sunshine Coast in Australia. After accounting for body size and shared ancestry, Kikabocha and his colleagues concluded that fast running is associated with relatively longer legs, but not with leg slenderness, or, surprisingly, whether a spider lives its life upside down or not. Leander Mason at Edith Cowan University in Perth, Australia, says long legs appear to be a spider's speed gear. The huntsman supplies the record book hook, but the deeper discovery is that spider speed is shaped by leg architecture and evolutionary history, not simply by size or whether a spider spins a web, says Mason. And that's an article by James Woodford and can be found in the 4th of July edition of The New Scientist and is entitled The World's Fastest Spider Tops 3.5 Meters Per Second.
2: And now for our last article, I'm going to combine cockroaches and technology. And this is an article from The New Scientist of the 4th of July on page 9, and it's by Matthew Sparks. It's entitled Diving Suit Helps Cyborg Cockroaches Breathe Underwater. Swarms of cyborg insects controlled remotely via electrical implants can now operate underwater thanks to tiny diving suits. Hirotaki Sato at Nanyang Technological University in Singapore and his colleagues first demonstrated in 2021 that Madagascar hissing cockroaches could be remotely controlled with electrodes embedded in sensory organs known as cerci. The aim was to develop biological robots equipped with infrared sensors that could be released in large numbers after natural disasters to search for survivors. Cockroaches represent a ready-made platform for such applications, with a working fuel source, efficient locomotion, and inbuilt reflexes to dodge obstacles, capabilities that engineers still struggle to replicate mechanically at such a small scale. But Sato and his team were unhappy with the insects' inability to search flooded areas, which aren't uncommon in disaster zones. So they've developed a diving suit to allow them to work underwater. Cockroaches breathe through pores called spiracles on their abdomen and thorax. The team 3D printed a watertight resin suit, which protects the abdominal spiracles from water. Tiny hoses run forwards from the suit to connect directly to the thorax spiracles. The main part of the suit would interfere with leg movement if it covered the thorax as well. Rather than supplying the insects with a pressurized tank of oxygen, as scuba suits do, the researchers included a mixture of hydrogen peroxide and manganese dioxide. When these two chemicals react, the hydrogen peroxide decomposes to produce oxygen, which the cockroach can absorb. While wearing the suit, the cockroaches were able to walk underwater for up to 3 hours at a time at depths of up to 50 centimetres with no ill effects. All five insects that were monitored after wearing the suits were still healthy 3 days later, and they published that in Nature Communications. Sato says such suits could make search and rescue cyborg insects far more capable, but he also hopes to explore their use in space, another environment lacking in oxygen. And that article was entitled Diving Suit Helps Cyborg Cockroaches Breathe Underwater and came from The New Scientist of the 4th of July this year. And that's all we've got time for today. Thank you very much for joining us. We hope you've enjoyed the show. We've certainly enjoyed bringing it to you. You've been listening to The Uncertainty Principle on Vision Australia Radio with Sandra Rees, Francis Cooper and David Walker. The show will return at the same time next week. Until then, goodbye from the team.

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0: 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I'm Sandra Martin and today I'm joined by Esther Hanbury and Steve Minner. 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
1: This is the Celebrity Plant of the Week from Earth Garden Magazine 2017, page 63 from Wendy Bartlett. And it's titled A Triple Treat of Fennel. Fennel is a wonderfully aromatic perennial plant growing up to 2 metres tall with dark green aniseed flavoured feathery leaves and umbels of tiny yellow flowers. It makes an attractive plant at the back of the perennial border in a vegetable garden or orchard. It's considered a triple treat of vegetable, herb and medicinal herb. The annual bulb fennel, Fennocchio, is a crisp bulb vegetable with a nutty anise flavour, grown twice during the year in spring and autumn, taking 3 months to harvest from sowing seed. Perennial herb fennel can have purple or bronze-tinged foliage and is typically grown for its seed, which is used as a spice and a medicine. This variety will self-seed prolifically in the garden, so once you've planted it, you'll have it forever. I use the foliage and the seeds more than the root, medicinally and in cooking. So I allow most plants to grow to maturity. Plus, the tiny yellow edible flowers attract beneficial wasps, which prey on plant-eating insects, making it an excellent plant for in and around an organic garden. Growing conditions. Fennel loves plenty of sun, and once established, it's quite robust. But it does produce more tender foliage if the soil is rich, well-drained and deep, so add animal manure and blood and bone to the soil month or so before planting. Don't be tempted to fertilise during the growing season because the plant will lose its aromatic oils and taste. It dislikes extremes such as frosts or excessive heat, and it can bolt to seed early. Fennel doesn't like being transplanted, so sow seeds directly into garden position about 25 centimetres apart, leaving a metre between rows. Any seedlings not producing a bulb early on should be removed unless being left to go to seed. For a household of 4 people, plant about 3 or 4 per person, depending on how often you use it in your cooking. Keep soil moist while plants are establishing themselves and mulch lightly to conserve moisture and reduce competition for water by weeds. Covering with a mulch of straw during frosty conditions is a good idea. Grow fennel during spring and autumn in most climates, but grow during the dry season in the tropics. Fennel are susceptible to water stress, so ensure soil is moist at all times during dry weather. Staking plants may be necessary if you experience high winds in your area, especially if you're allowing some to grow to maturity. Blanching. When the swollen leaf base has reached the size of a golf ball, it's best to blanch it. Place cardboard or newspaper collars around the base and hill soil or mulch up around the outside to remove traces of green and reduce the chance of bitterness. This produces an attractive white-fleshed bulb. Watch out for slugs and snails. Use beer baits to keep them at bay. Harvesting. About a month after blanching, bases will have swollen to the size of a tennis ball, much larger than this, and they will become tough and stringy. After removing the collars, cut with a clean knife just above the root at ground level. Health benefits. Fennel has been known to be beneficial, helping people suffering from constipation, anemia, indigestion, flatulence, heart disease, cancer, high blood pressure, reduces blood pressure, colic, immune system, eye care, and many other conditions. It is a very popular and respected plant with many healing properties. Culinary uses. The bulb resembles the base of a bunch of celery, and it can be steamed or boiled or grated or sliced and eaten raw in salads. The side stems can be eaten raw like celery. The slightly aniseed flavoured seeds can be added to bread, pastry, pasta and pickles, and tea can be made from seeds steeped in boiling water. The dill-like feathery leaves make a great garnish. Varieties. Fennel. Florence, Fennocchio, grows to harvest in 12 to 15 weeks. Did you know? fennel.

0: was one of the 9 sacred herbs of the Anglo-Saxons due to its amazing healing properties. In medieval times, seeds were chewed to stop a rumbling stomach. And that was Triple Treat of Fennel by Wendy Bartlett.
1: Now, what popped up on my Facebook? And I'm reading this one for Steve. We had a discussion about dandelions. So I've got to read this one. There's a photo of a whole hill of dandelions and they've all gone to seed. They've all got that little puffball on them. It's very attractive. And this was posted on the 14th of August by Ningsi Novretta Zendrotto. Dandelions are flowers related to sunflowers. 1 cup of dandelion greens equals 535% of daily vitamin K and 112% daily vitamin A. Every part of the dandelion is edible. Before the 1800s, dandelions were planted more than grass. And there's a comment here, don't spray them or mow them. And comments from other readers, America hates dandelions and milkweed because they labelled them weeds and have been wiping them out through development policies and the HOA Foundation. But Kiram Singleton says dandelions were never weeds. Plant more dandelions. Doris Perry says the truth, a simple fact, in the spring, it's the first food for the honeybees. No bees, no honey. No tea for your liver. In spring, I live in BC, Canada, I gather leaves and juice them, adding a cucumber. I often wonder if the flower has nutritional value, or even the roots, says Joel. Lisa Berger says, refuse to let anyone mow them in my yard, and I pick them to put in my salad. Karen Schiegel says, and now, morons, spray the hell out of them. Treat them like poison and poison everything around where they are growing. People today are skilled at killing all that is good. And Betty Ann Kamanga says, and humans think they are weak and they are so nutritious. I'd have my whole yard filled with them because they're so healthy. Johnny Walker says that it could be a cure for something. All options have not been tried as far as I know. Would be great to find cures for lung cancer and COPD. I'm sure the answers lie within a plant somewhere. And Charlie Kelly says, I'm in the UK. I love making nectar and lots of yummy goodies with dandelions. So don't mow your dandelions. And that was what popped up on my Facebook. You're listening to Our Aussie Gardens with Esther, Steve and Sandra. It's great to have your company. We're now about halfway through our 30-minute program already. And our quote for today from the book we're using, published by Hatherley's, A Garden of Inspiration, Quotations for Lovers of Gardening and Growing. And we're reading chapter 2, Gift of Growing. And from Henry David Thoreau, though I do not believe that a plant will spring up where no seed has been, I have great faith in a seed. Convince me that you have a seed there, and I am prepared to expect wonders.
2: How sweet it is! Gardening Australia, September 2017, on page 19, by Jennifer Stackhouse. Jasmines are roughly divided into 2 groups. There are true jasmines, those in the genus Jasminum, and jasmine-like plants, which have fragrant, usually white flowers that resemble jasmine, but are not classified as Jasminum. Probably the best known of the true jasmines is the one I call Stinky Pinky, more formally known as J. polyanthrum. It is an evergreen, twining climber with tubular white flowers that open from clusters of pink buds. The scent is sweet and penetrating. This jasmine proclaims that spring and warmer weather are on the way by flowering in late winter, especially if it has found a spot along a sunny wall or hanging over a fence. 1 or 2 heads bloom in the winter sunshine with just a waft of perfume enough to excite yet not overwhelm. But as spring arrives, its fragrance ratchets up to a knockout level. For some unlucky people, that first hint of jasmine is a signal that the hay fever season is on its way. Stinky Pinky isn't exactly a tidy plant. It isn't well behaved, but it's easy to grow and is free of pests and diseases. It happily roams away from its home planting, spreading tendrils and runners everywhere. In many old suburbs, this jasmine is lumped with morning glory, ivy, honeysuckle as a weedy climber that's hard to control. Give the plants a prune when they have finished flowering, and again in summer helps to keep them in check. There are 200 or so species of jasmine native to regions across Asia, Europe and Africa. All are part of the olive family, Oleaceae. Most are not badly behaved, like Stinky Pinky. J. officinale is a sprawling shrub that is usually trained as a climber. It blooms from summer well into autumn, in sun or shade, and sports loose clusters of fragrant white flowers. As this jasmine is never as heavy in bloom as old Stinky Pinky, its scent isn't overwhelming or cloying. The other jasmine, the most widely known of the jasmine-like climbers, is star jasmine, Trachelospermum jasminoides. In mid-spring, this evergreen and vigorous climber has a show-stopping display of heavily perfumed flowers. Even after the main show has finished, star jasmine keeps producing sporadic flowers to scent the summer air. As it blooms so profusely in mid-spring, it can be overwhelming for anyone who doesn't like its heavy scent. Although vigorous, it is much easier to train than its namesake, J. polyanthum, and it can be clipped, shaped, or even used as a ground cover. It climbs by twining. Star jasmine comes from parts of Asia and grows best in temperate or subtropical climate in sun or shade, with fewer flowers in the shade. It is totally unfussy about soil and can be grown in a container. Once established, it is drought hardy, but it grows better with a regular soak in dry times. All it really needs is regular pruning and training. Feed with a complete fertilizer in spring. As soon as you cut a piece of star jasmine, you realize it isn't a true jasmine, as the cut stem oozes a sticky white sap, flagging it as a member of the Apocynaceae family. Perhaps due to the sap, it's rarely troubled by insects other than scale, a pest that is usually only seen if this climber is too dry or too shaded. And that was How Sweet It Is by Jennifer Stackhouse.
0: So this is Why Don't My Plants Have Fruit? Gardening Australia magazine from December 2021, page 71 by Phil Dudman. It's frustrating when you've nurtured a fruiting plant, sometimes for years, and it refuses to give you any goodies in return. Before you show it the axe, consider some of these reasons why. Age. It's possible your plant is too young. If it's a seed-grown fruit tree, it may take 7 to 15 years before it's ready to produce. Grafted trees reliably fruit earlier, but may still need 3 or more years to settle in. Climate. If your plant is growing outside its natural climatic zone, you may never see fruit. For example, pommy and stone fruit that originate in temperate areas need a minimum number of winter chill hours below 7 degrees Celsius to stimulate flowering. Areas that have mild winters don't offer the chill hours required, but you may find low chill varieties that will fruit successfully. Position. Inadequate light and poor drainage will cause most fruiting plants to struggle. Full sun and good drainage are best. Conditions. Periods of climatic extremes, cold, heat, wind, drought, heavy rain and hail, can disrupt pollination and cause flowers and fruit to fall prematurely. Plants growing in poor soil will struggle and flower and fruit poorly. Most fruiting plants demand fertile soil and like regular feeding. On the other hand, too much fertilizer can encourage more foliage than flowers, or upset the balance of nutrients required for flowering and fruit set. Pruning. This can benefit fruiting plants and their production, but care needs to be taken to ensure the right material is being removed at the right time to avoid cutting off fruiting wood. Pollination. A lack of bees and other pollinators is a common problem. You can pollinate flowers by hand to increase fruit set, or try surrounding your plants with daisy, lavender, salvia, basil, and other pollinator magnets. Some fruiting plants need a compatible variety close by to cross-pollinate with. Even self-pollinators such as pomegranate and avocado perform better with a friend. And that was Why Don't My Plants Have Fruit by Phil Dudman.
1: Our next reading is from the Mind Food magazine of June 2025, so on page 84, and it's about tropical fruits. You don't need to travel to the Mediterranean to enjoy your favourite tropical fruits. Many heat-loving varieties can be grown at home, even in cooler climates, as long as you don't get too much frost. Tamarillos. Long, dark winter days are perfect for preserving. One fruit often used for jam making due to its high content of pectin is the bold tamarillo. With its ruby-coloured skin, the egg-shaped fruit adds a touch of colour to the winter garden. One mature tamarillo plant alone can bear up to 20 kilos of fruit per season. This plant will fruit from mid-March to mid-July. Papaya. Papayas are highly sought after for their sweet flavour, often compared to cantaloupes. Rich in vitamins A and C, as well as dietary fibre, they are very popular in fresh juices. Papaya trees thrive in subtropical regions with high humidity and consistent warmth. They grow well in parts of Australia and northern New Zealand and can also be cultivated under glasshouses in cooler areas. Papayas typically fruit between August and December. And breadfruit. Tropical gardens across much of Oceania are often graced with the presence of breadfruit trees. Easy to grow and known for their broad, glossy green canopies, these trees help create a cooler microclimate while rewarding gardeners with large, football-sized fruits. Breadfruit has a mildly sweet, starchy flavour similar to potatoes, but when roasted, it releases an aroma reminiscent of freshly baked bread. The ideal time to harvest breadfruit is from late summer to early autumn, once the fruit has swollen and the stem begins to dry and crack slightly. So that was from the Mind Food magazine, June 2025, Tropical Fruits.
2: Green Gardening Tips by Joy Laundy, published 2002. Critter Control, and this is on page 130. Herbs that discourage pests. Use spearmint, tansy and pennyroyal to repel ants. Garlic, chives, spearmint and nasturtiums get rid of aphids. Peppermint, sage, hyssop, thyme, wormwood and lad's love distract cabbage moth. Basil and lad's love keep away mosquitoes. Flies stay away from tansy, rue and basil, but keep basil and rue apart as they have an aversion towards each other. Hot peppers as a pest repellent. Grow the hottest peppers you can get hold of, and when harvesting, wear rubber gloves. Crumble peppers on the soil around plants and vegetables you want to protect. They're guaranteed to keep all big and little critters away. Chop up 2 or 3 very hot peppers, half an onion and 1 garlic clove and boil. Leave to steep for 2 to 3 days, then strain. This spray won't damage indoor or outdoor plants and can be frozen for future use. Or stir 1 teaspoon of ground hot pepper into 1 litre of insecticide soap and spray it on bugs. Hoverflies are welcome. Hoverflies have wasp-like markings but are smaller and silent. Welcome them in your garden. They eat grasshoppers, mealybugs and aphids and their larvae. Hyssop is a protector. Plant hyssop near any plants that are prone to attacks by pests, but keep away from radishes as they have an aversion to it. Hyssop repels pests beneath the soil as well as airborne ones if it's planted around cabbages. Bees love its flavoured leaves and blue flowers, and it is also beneficial to grapevines. And that was Green Gardening Tips by Joy Laundrie.
1: And this article is from the Daily Coffee Break, June 27th, 2025, in the West Australian, Gardening with Sabrina Hahn. Very good time to prune. Winter is the season to give your mulberry tree its biannual trim. Here's everything you need to know, plus a heavy hack for removing those dreaded stains. Over the past few weeks, there have been many questions about pruning mulberry trees. Mulberries can grow into huge trees and will require pruning twice a year, the major one in winter and a follow-up prune after fruiting in summer. Mulberries are tough, provide excellent shade in summer, and are the very best climbing tree for kids because the branches start low to the ground. More importantly, children can smear their clothes and themselves in mulberry juice for days, much to the delight of parents. On this topic, if you're planting a red mulberry, consider where the fruit will drop and where birds poop after eating the fruit. That marble-tiled outdoor sitting area could have an unexpected makeover by the end of summer. Winter is the primary season for pruning mulberry trees, which can be done from early June to mid-August. If an established mulberry tree is becoming too tall or large for its location, it can be pruned back by up to 50%. This may seem excessive, but they bounce back well. When pruning, always ensure equal balance of the tree and the position of the branches, and prune back to nodes that face the direction you want the regrowth to travel in the spring. If the tree is all height and no width, cut the top of the tree by a half and the sides by a third. Any diseases or dead stems should be removed in winter. Established mulberries will also require a light prune at the end of their fruiting period in summer. This is more about suppressing rapid summer growth and ensuring larger fruit the following summer. No chainsaws should be removed from the shed for the summer prune. There are dwarf varieties of mulberries available, but I have seen some very large dwarf mulberries grow to 12 metre high, which in my book is not dwarf. The white chatoot and black dwarf mulberries seem to stay contained at around 4 metres high and 4 metres wide. The grafted white weeping mulberry, Morus alba pendula, requires slightly more technical pruning to ensure it doesn't get too top-heavy with overcrowded branches. Every few years, some branches have to be cut back to the top of the graft point to thin out the number of branches. Pruning is still done at the same time in winter and again in summer. And Sabrina's tip, mulberries stain any surface under and surrounding the tree, as well as your skin. To remove the stains, rub them with a wet mulberry leaf. And that was Sabrina Hahn, very good time to prune. From the West Australian, 27th of June, 2025. On our Aussie Gardens, I'm Sandra Martin and was joined by Esther Hanbury and Steve Minner. Please join us at the same time next week on Vision Australia Radio, VA Radio Digital, or online at varadio.org. And a quick comment from Author Unknown, gardening is cheaper than therapy and you get tomatoes. Happy gardening.
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0: G'day and welcome to Happy Pants, a show especially for kids and especially for you. My name is Geraldine.
1: And my name is Maddie.
0: And together, we'll be your Happy Pants team for today. Are you wearing your Happy Pants today? We are. I really like these orange coloured ones. Orange is such a cheerful colour and it makes me think of the taste of hot, rich pumpkin soup when it's winter outside.
1: Just right for this cold weather. When I think of orange, I think of my favourite fleecy winter jacket, warm and cuddly.
0: I suppose we'd better do our pocket check. Could be all sorts of things hiding in there.
1: Finding the clues is exciting, and working out what the clues mean is a challenge. But it is always very satisfying when we work out what head office wants us to talk about.
0: I'll go first today. My first pocket has a big flat hard sheet of something jammed in. Oh, it's a sign saying entry by invitation only in big black letters. There are feathers and animal footprints painted on as well.
1: Mine feels like a sign too. I can trace the letters with my fingers, and there are some feathers and animal prints too. It says, private property. That sounds like something you'd hang on your front gate. Anything else?
0: Yeah, another sign. And this one says, friends welcome. And there's some more of those feathers and footprints too.
1: That's odd. The first two signs said, go away, but that last one said, come in.
0: Two signs saying, we don't want you in here with us, and then one saying, you're welcome. Oh, if we're going to work this one out, I think we'll need some wake up your brain music.
1: Something to get us hopping.
0: Okay, let's hop to it. Bet you can't keep up, Maddie.
1: Oh, probably not. But I bet I can clap in time.

0: say hi.
1: Hi.
0: Now everybody say hi.
1: Hi.
0: Everybody say hi.
1: Hi.
0: Hi.
1: Hi.
0: Hi.
1: Hi.
0: Everybody say hi.
1: Hi.
0: Now everybody say hi.
1: Hi.

0: Hopping around like that sure shook up my brain. I think I worked out what the clues mean.
1: Oh, clever clogs. What do you reckon they mean?
0: Those footprints and feathers helped me. The signs aren't meant for humans. They are about birds and animals. Some things are pets, so they are welcome. But all the birds and animals outside are wild creatures, and they do not belong inside with us.
1: Oh, tell that to William and Wilhelmina. They're wild, but they love to sneak in with us if we aren't quick enough to close the door.
0: Those wagtails make me laugh every time I'm here. I can hear them scolding you when you shoo them off.
1: Willy wagtails are very smart birds. It all began when a pair of wagtails started following me whenever I was gardening. They snapped up any insects that were disturbed or all the grubs I dug up. I called them William and Wilhelmina because they were Willy wagtails, and they were so friendly.
0: They must have worked out that they were safe here, because do you remember the first time Wilhelmina used my head as a lookout post?
1: Oh, I do indeed. You gave a little shriek because you didn't know what it was that was clinging to your head. Wilhelmina was very annoyed with you for shaking her off and stood on the lawn near your feet, giving you a good talking to. Then William flew over to join the party, so you had two Willy wagtails telling you off at the tops of their voices, and I couldn't stop laughing.
0: Oh, I noticed. Anyway, they must have forgiven me, because any time I am out in the garden, one or both will fly over to say hello.
1: They even come right into the house if they can. I think they've worked out that if we're in the garden, there's food to be found. If we stir up insects and grubs in the garden, then we probably do the same inside. So they come in for a feed. Now, they must be terribly disappointed when they can't find insects and grubs inside and we shoo them out. Anyway, much as we love their company outside, they are wild birds and they don't belong inside.
0: I reckon that's what those pocket clues were trying to tell us. There are lots of things which we love to see outside in the garden or the bush, but we don't really want to share our homes with them.
1: We're lucky our Happy Pants headquarters is so close to a patch of bush. We see and hear all sorts of wild creatures.
0: It's our home among the gum trees.

0: mice. That's something we definitely don't want sharing the house with us.
1: Depends on what kind of mice they are. The common house mice that hitched a ride to Australia with the first settlers more than 200 years ago have become a terrible pest. They get into pantries, they stink up cupboards, they ruin grain stores. Because a female common mouse can have up to 6 pups in a litter, and she can have a litter every 3 weeks, mouse numbers can build up to plague level very quickly.
0: But Australia has some very special mice of its own. They might look a lot like common house mice, but they're not even distant relatives. They are marsupials, like wallabies and possums.
1: Big word alert. Marsupials are a special group of animals which raise their young in a pouch.
0: Common mice have a round head and a small snout. Marsupial mice have a long snout on a pointed head. Common mice have an unpleasant smell. Marsupial mice have no odour at all. Common mice have 2 sharp, spade-shaped teeth on their top and bottom jaw, specially designed for gnawing through almost anything, and almost anything is exactly what they eat. They are omnivores. Marsupial mice have several rows of needle-sharp teeth, specially useful for killing and catching and tearing up their prey, like insects, spiders, small lizards, even common mice if they're hungry enough. Marsupial mice are carnivores.
1: Big word alert. Omni means all, and vorous means eat, so omnivorous means to eat all. Common mice eat anything. Marsupial mice are carnivores, which means they eat meat, because carnis means flesh and vorous means to eat.
0: We certainly don't want common house mice in our Happy Band's headquarters, but what about marsupial mice?
1: Marsupial mice like to live in burrows or holes in fallen logs, but when cold, wet winter comes, they may try to find a warmer place, like under a shed or even inside a house.
0: It has been known. If you do find a creature which looks like a mouse in your house, but it has a pointy head and nose, sharp needle-like teeth and no unpleasant smell, then probably is a marsupial mouse, and it should be gently relocated somewhere outside, like a shed. It'll take itself home when the weather clears up.
1: I've just remembered that one holiday, we shared a house with a creature from outside. It was only for a week. We called the thing Ribbit, and he insisted in giving us a concert every evening as soon as it got dark.
0: Oh, what was it?
1: A frog. I didn't actually see it, of course, but I certainly heard it. Mum said it was dark green with yellow markings.
0: And where did Ribbit hang out?
1: Mostly under the bath. The only way to make him shut up was to make noise ourselves. There was a lot of singing loudly in the shower. I'm not sure which was worse, Ribbit or Dad.
0: Well, how did Ribbit get in?
1: Oh, it was a holiday cottage, and the bathroom had been built out into the garden, so you showered in a sort of glass house. It was one-way glass, so no one could see in. The room was filled with potted ferns and creepers, so it was like showering in the open air. Ribbit probably came and went through the drain hole. I guess you could say that Ribbit was house trained.
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3: And one of Inky Pinky's friends doesn't like getting wet in the rain either. That's Mr. Frog. Mr. Frog jumped out of his pond one day, found himself in the rain. Said he, I'll get wet and I might catch cold. He jumped in the pond again.
0: When we were kids on the farm, we had possums which could get into the roof space of the house. They lived there for years. They slept all day, but every evening they'd go out looking for flowers or fruit to eat. There was a big gum tree which had a branch close to the roof, so every evening we'd hear them lolloping across the corrugated iron roof to their jumping off point. And that was okay, it wasn't too much noise. But when they came back in the early morning, long before the sun got up, that's when we heard them. One after the other, they would jump from the branch and thud onto the tin roof. Then there would be a bit of possum swearing while they decided who got the best bed in the ceiling, then dead quiet all day.
1: Possums are marsupials, and all of them are herbivorous. That means they eat plant material, and there are lots of different kinds. The biggest are the brush-tailed and ring-tailed possums. It's pretty easy to tell them apart. Brush-tails have a long, bushy tail, and ring-tails have a long, thin tail with a white piece on the end. The tail curls round like a ring. Ring-tails often use their tail like an extra limb to help them climb among the branches.
0: There are 27 different kinds of possums in Australia, and they range in size from the cat-sized brush tail and ring tail to tiny mouse-sized kinds. There's even one kind which can fly.
1: Well, it doesn't actually flap wings or anything. Gliding is the closest it gets to flying. Glider possums are small and light, and they have a flap of skin on each side of their body, joining wrist to ankle. When a glider possum wants to move from one flowering tree to another, it climbs high up among the branches, then jumps. As it falls, it spreads its legs, and the flaps of skin open out like a parachute. Sugar gliders can glide for about 50 metres using their built-in parachute.
0: Possums sleep all day in quiet, dark places, usually hollows in trees. Possums' sleeping places are called drays. The warm space between your roof and the ceiling is just right for a possum dray, if they can get in.
1: Possums are very shy and very wary of humans. If they accidentally get into your part of the house, they are likely to panic and rush about trying to find a place to hide or a way to get out.
0: And that is what our story is about today. A terrified brush-tailed possum, which found itself in the same space as shock, horror, humans.
1: If you would like to find out what happened, find a comfortable spot and get ready to listen to Possum in the House.
2: Settle in, get comfy, it's time for a story.
4: Possum in the House by Kirsten Jensen. There's a possum in the house and he's hiding in the pantry.
5: Help, help, screamed Mum.
6: Oh, drat, yelled Dad. Crunch, crunch went the cornflakes.
7: Screech, screech went the possum
4: as he ran into the kitchen. There's a possum in the kitchen and he's hiding in the cupboard.
5: Help, help, screamed Mum.
6: Oh, drat, yelled Dad.
4: Clatter, clatter went the saucepans.
7: Screech, screech
4: went the possum as he ran into the laundry. There's a possum in the laundry and he's hiding in the basket.
5: Help, help, screamed Mum.
6: Oh, drat, yelled Dad.
4: Rip, rip went the shirts.
7: Screech, screech went the possum
4: and he ran into the study. There's a possum in the study and he's hiding in the bookshelves.
5: Help, help, screamed Mum.
6: Oh, drat, yelled Dad. Rustle, rustle went the pages. Screech, screech went the possum as he ran into the lounge. There's a possum in the lounge and he's hiding in the stereo. Help, help, screamed Mum. Oh, drat, yelled Dad. Scratch, scratch went the records. Screech, screech went the possum as he ran into the bathroom. There's a possum in the bathroom and he's hiding in the drawer. Help, help, screamed Mum. Oh, drat, yelled Dad. Squirt, squirt went the toothpaste. Screech, screech went the possum as he ran into the toilet. There's a possum in the toilet and he's hiding in the loo. Help, help, screamed Mum. Oh, drat, yelled Dad. Splash, splash went the water. Screech, screech went the possum as he ran into my bedroom. There's a possum in my bedroom and he's sleeping on my bed. Oh, poor thing, said Mum. He's tired, said Dad. Snore, snore, went the possum. So we left him there.

0: That was a reading of Possum in the House, written by Kirsten Jensen. The reader was Kate.
1: Absolute mayhem. That poor possum was in such a panic that it wrecked nearly every room in the house.
0: As bushland is cleared for housing developments, the trees, possums and other creatures need for food and for homes are being cut down. As bushland is cleared and houses built, the next best thing for possum homes is to make drays in roof spaces. Putting some dray boxes on trees in your backyard would make homes for possums and keep them out of your roof. Win-win.
1: So, what have we done today?
0: We learned about a few of the creatures we love to see and hear when they're outside, but which do not belong inside our houses.
1: We had some big words. There was marsupial. That's animals which rear their young in a pouch, like possums and marsupial mice and kangaroos.
0: We had three big words. Carnivorous, which means meat eater. Herbivorous, which means plant eater. And omnivorous, which means it eats anything.
1: Are humans herbivorous, carnivorous or omnivorous?
0: If there was anything in today's program about which you would like to know more, you can find us at radio@visionaustralia.org.
1: And that means we have reached the end of the program. So it's goodbye from Maddie.
0: And it's goodbye from Geraldine.
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3: Happy Pants is produced on the lands of the Whadjuk Noongar people. Vision Australia Radio acknowledges Aboriginal and Torres Strait Islander peoples as the first Australians and the traditional owners of the land across our working area. We pay our respects to Elders past, present and future in maintaining their cultures, countries and their spiritual connection to the lands and waters. Vision Australia Radio acknowledges and respects the genuine diversity and richness of Aboriginal and Torres Strait Islander peoples across Australia. Happy Pants has been made possible with the support of the Community Broadcasting Foundation.

0: after he pleaded guilty to federal stalking charges. Luigi Mangione, who had previously pleaded not guilty, has told a US federal court that he trailed United Healthcare CEO Brian Thompson to an investor conference and gunned him down on a Manhattan street. The 28-year-old, who was due to be sentenced in December, is facing life in prison. The US attorney for New York Southern District, Jamie McDonald, says the defendant was cold and calculating.
1: In the days leading up to the murder, the defendant very carefully prepared for the attack. He tracked Mr. Thompson's whereabouts, conducted surveillance along the route he knew Mr. Thompson would take, and positioned himself to carry out the plan. Then, on a sidewalk on West 54th Street, the defendant murdered Mr. Thompson, shooting him from behind with a 9mm handgun equipped with a silencer.
0: To sport, and Fremantle has won the AFL's minor premiership, locking in top spot on the ladder after beating Adelaide by 24 points with one round to play. ABC Sports' Clint Wieldon reports.
2: It was a tight contest for 3.5 quarters, but the Dockers powered away in the final term to claim a 24-point win over the Crows and Fremantle's second minor premiership. Jai Amos kicked 5 goals for the Dockers. Caleb Sarong had 29 disposals and 2 goals. Isaac Rankin had 39 touches and a major for the Crows. Adelaide started the night hoping to force their way into the top four, but they could finish the round in the wildcard spots of 7th to 10th. Dockers captain Alex Pearce copped the knock to his left knee, but he did play out the game. Clint Wieldon, ABC Sport, Perth.
0: In cricket, Bangladesh seized control of the first test on day 2 in Darwin to be 6 for 351 at stumps. The visitors lead by 153 runs after dismissing Australia for 198 on the opening day. In just his second test match, Tanzid Hasan made 101 to become the first Bangladeshi batter to score a test century in Australia. Australia briefly fought back with a second new ball, taking 3 wickets late in the day. Australian bowling coach James Franklin has told ABC Sport it was a tough day for the Aussie bowlers.
3: I think the boys toiled really well. I think it's a pretty good batting surface, and I think Bangladesh have shown that today. Obviously a fantastic 100 there from Tanzid at the top of the order. We did give him a couple of chances through his innings, but he capitalised on that and batted beautifully.
0: To the weather now for the state. Isolated light showers south of the ranges. For Melbourne, cloudy. The slight chance of a shower with a top of 15. It's currently 9 degrees. That's the latest ABC.
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10: 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It is 8:07 and welcome to all our listeners. I'm Jenny Irving, joined in the studio today by Robert Strong. Good morning, Robert.
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0: you for the next couple of hours. We will be here until 10 o'clock reading a selection of articles from The Weekend Australian, The Saturday Age and The Saturday Herald Sun. Let's just have a quick look at the weather. You might have heard that today in Melbourne we're expecting a top of 15 degrees, a cloudy day. Tomorrow 6 to 14, partly cloudy, and on Monday 7 to 18 degrees with cloud clearing. Around the country, Perth is expecting a sunny 23, Adelaide partly cloudy and 17, morning fog for Hobart with a top of 15, 15 for Canberra also and partly cloudy, a shower or two in Sydney 19, a shower or two in Brisbane but warmer at 22 expected, and in Darwin a mostly sunny 33. So to the news for this half hour. First home buyers dropping out of the market. Penny Wong terminates an ANU joint venture with a Chinese university linked to Beijing's national security program. And a man pleads guilty to sending a threatening letter to Bulldogs coach Luke Beveridge. First, though, as Collingwood prepares to meet the Hawks tonight, we hear from a former Pies great. Over to Robert.
1: The front page of the Herald Sun has the headline, My Secret Cancer Battle. But the main article is on page 9, Dakes, How I Took on Cancer and One. This article's by Jackie Epstein. Collingwood legend Peter Dacos has revealed his secret cancer battle for the first time. Dacos told the Herald Sun in an exclusive interview he had previously spent 3 weeks recovering from serious surgery at the Peter MacCallum Cancer Centre. It was before Easter in 2022 when he was told by his doctor, "You have cancer. You've got spots on your kidneys, both sides," Dacos said he recalled hearing. "There's a lump in your left lung. That's not good. But the worst part is you've got a big tumour in the stomach called a retroperitoneal liposarcoma." Dacos had part of his left lung removed, lost a kidney, his gallbladder, and part of his colon. He had a 25-centimetre tumour removed and then went through 6 weeks of radiation. Dacos told the Herald Sun he now received 6 monthly checks and that everything is good. His ever-positive mindset has helped him and his family cope through some tough days. Dacos said his Collingwood star sons, Josh and Nick, showed incredible resilience to play some of their best football through that time. "There are a lot of people talking, but it was something I didn't really share," Dacos said. "I wanted to keep it in-house and I didn't want anyone treating me differently. It was hard enough having it and us having to live with it, but I didn't want my kids' everyday life to be impacted by it. It's one thing them thinking about it and another thing constantly talking about it. My dad wasn't too well and I knew he was going to pass." The Collingwood hero is honouring his late father, Stamatis, or Stan, by detailing his extraordinary migrant journey for a better life in Melbourne. After several life-altering moments, the Magpies 250-game and Hall of Famer decided to put pen to paper in a book, Peter Dacos, My Family's Journey. Dacos' father died in March 2023, and fittingly, Collingwood went on to win the premiership that year. He says the book is a tribute to his world, his family, the largely untold story of their legacy. "I'd been asked many times to do a book again after I retired," Dacos said. "I kept saying there's really nothing to talk about. Everything is pretty well documented in my career. I was going back and forth. It was only David Hung, who manages a lot of my stuff off-field, and he said, you know what? Why not? If we didn't have that chat 20 times, we had it 40 times. But then he said to me after my dad passed, he said, why don't you write a book about your dad coming here? You're always talking about your family and the trip here. It's something I've always spoken to the kids about, and that's a great way to honour my dad. I want the kids to understand how we got to this point, a subtle message to everyone to understand the background of their parents. I wanted to honour the migration and the courage shown by a lot of the migrants coming out." He added, "The thing through all of this was the football. It was the release and gave us the real spark." In that article, Dakes, How I Took on Cancer and Won, appears on page 9, written by Jackie Epstein, but is the headline on page 1 under the banner My Secret Cancer Battle.
2: Over to the front page of The Age. First home buyers bide time despite falling prices. And the banner headline is on the front page, but the main article appears on page 3. First home buyers who were supposed to be the winners from the federal government's overhaul of property taxes are dropping out of the market as quickly as investors amid claims they're waiting for home prices to drop even further. Westpac Chief Anthony Miller, head of the nation's second largest mortgage lender, has rejected suggestions the country is facing a property market collapse, while saying governments, the building industry and even banks had to do more to make housing more affordable. And there are signs the contentious changes to negative gearing are encouraging investors into building new homes. A record number of mortgages have been taken out over the past 3 months for construction of houses and units. A sharp slide in house prices since February, predictions of falls of up to 15% by the end of next year, and a drop in auction clearance rates have all increased scrutiny of the May budget's overhaul of property taxation. Treasurer Jim Chalmers' reforms include restricting negative gearing by investors to new builds, while capital gains tax changes make the purchase of homes in the hope of fast-paced large increases in property value less attractive. All major banks have reported falls in mortgage applications since the reforms were unveiled. Westpac this week revealed a 30% drop in loan applications from investors and an 18% slip among owner-occupiers. But Miller told this masthead that among first-home buyers, the drop had been larger at 32%. He said three increases in official interest rates, the general lift in the cost of living, and the government's budget changes had added to the uncertainty felt by first-home buyers looking to make a substantial investment. Miller said another factor might be first-time buyers believing that the market could soften further, making a potential home more affordable over the next year. I think first home buyers looking at the market are saying, should I buy? Is it the right time to buy when it might be a little cheaper in 6 months, he said. That has to be having some impact on people. Dwelling values, as measured by Cotality, have fallen by 2% nationally since their peak in March. In Sydney and Melbourne, they've fallen by almost 5%, with some economists forecasting falls of up to 15% by the end of next year. Miller pushed back at claims the property market was in freefall. It would be precipitous to say it's a collapse. I don't think it's anything like that, he said. Separate data from the federal government's Housing Australia agency suggests there is still demand from first home buyers with small deposits. Before the budget, Housing Australia was issuing 188 mortgage guarantees a day under the government's expanded 5% deposit scheme. Since the budget, it has been issuing 186 a day. Data released by the Australian Bureau of Statistics yesterday showed a steep fall in the number of mortgages taken out across all lenders through the June quarter. All loans fell by 5.4%, but among investors it was 8.6%, the largest quarterly drop in almost 4 years. First-time buyer mortgagees eased by 2.9% to be where they were a year ago. But the figures do suggest the government's decision to retain negative gearing for new builds is forcing investors to change their focus. Loans taken out by investors to build new homes climbed by 4.4% in the quarter to be 20% up over the year. They are now at their highest level since the Bureau started tracking the data in 2019. Owner-occupiers are also taking out more mortgages to build a home, with numbers up by 4.7% in the 3 months to June and by 15% over the past 12 months. Chalmers said the government's changes were aimed at helping first home buyers into the market, with the benefits to play out over years rather than months. It's early days, he said, but these figures are an encouraging sign that the market is shifting in favour of first home buyers. But the Housing Industry Association cautioned that, despite the lift in loans for new construction, the headwinds created by interest rate rises and the government's tax changes would weigh on building through the rest of the year. The rise in interest rates and changes in taxation policy this year threatened to slow the recovery in borrowing for new housing. the association's senior economist, Tom Devitt, said. The softer property market also meant the size of the average mortgage has eased, falling to $731,000 from $735,000. It's still almost 7.8% up over the past year. That article, which had a banner headline on the front page of today's Age, is titled First Home Buyers Buy Time Despite Falling Prices and was written by Shane Wright and Clancy Yates.
0: We turn now to the Weekend Australian and an exclusive by Natasha Beter and Chris Ullman. Wong Edict to Unis Axe China Links. It begins on page one and continues on page four. Foreign Minister Penny Wong has terminated the Australian National University's joint venture with a Chinese university linked to Beijing's nuclear weapons program on national security grounds. The University of Queensland's collaboration with the Chinese Academy of Sciences for research involving pain relief derived from Australian native plants has also been axed under the Foreign Arrangements Scheme as the Albanese government cracks down on risky research and foreign interference in academia. The ANU's flagship joint science college with Shandong University, at which ANU's world-leading scientists teach cutting-edge research in science and mathematics, including physics and chemistry, was terminated and declared invalid and unenforceable by Senator Wong on Monday. The ANU has 5 months to wind up the Chinese operation, set up in 2022. The Foreign Minister wielded her powers under Australia's Foreign Relations Act to kill ANU's joint venture with Shandong University, where Chinese students study for 3 years in China before transferring to the ANU campus in Canberra for 2 years. ANU is the training ground for Australia's defence, spy and national security agencies and hosts a collab with the electronic eavesdropping agency, the Australian Signals Directorate. It hosts a national security college as well as a defence institute it describes as a hub for fostering collaboration and partnerships between the ANU, the defence sector and industry leaders. Senator Wong intervened 2 weeks after the Pentagon added Shandong University to its blacklist of 130 institutions from China, Iran and Russia engaging in problematic activities. The US Defense Ministry declared that these institutions have been confirmed to engage in activities that increase the likelihood of US government-funded research and development efforts being misappropriated. The Defense Department-funded Australian Strategic Policy Institute has warned that Shandong University has links to the Chinese Academy of Engineering Physics, the agency responsible for Chinese nuclear weapons research, development and testing. The ANU said on Friday it would comply with Senator Wong's directive. ANU takes its obligations seriously and is fully committed to compliance with government policy and regulation, a spokeswoman said. The Joint Science College has capacity for 1,200 students, but ANU refused to say how many were enrolled. ANU academics have provided teaching in China, the spokeswoman said. There are no current or further planned teaching activities in China under the agreement. The ANU will not comment on the number of students. Students enrolled under the agreement may elect to transfer to existing ANU coursework programs, she said. The University of Queensland confirmed on Friday that Senator Wong had pulled the plug on a research collaboration with the Chinese Academy of Sciences. The research looked at the use of proteins from a native plant for possible pain relief purposes, a spokeswoman said. These proteins are not listed on the Defence Strategic Goods List. The UQ spokeswoman said the university had notified the project through the Foreign Arrangements Scheme in January 2024. UQ researchers have been experimenting with native tobacco as a biofactory to produce molecules that can be used to produce novel medications, including non-addictive pain relief. A spokesman for Senator Wong said she had cancelled two arrangements under the Foreign Arrangements Scheme this week. The Australian government remains strongly committed to international education and research cooperation that is consistent with Australia's foreign policy, he said. Like all countries, Australia takes steps to protect sensitive research, sovereign capability and national security. The ANU deal is one of 116 academic collaborations between Australian universities and the University of Shandong, listed on the public register of the Foreign Arrangements Scheme. Research security expert Brendan Walker-Munro, as an associate professor at Southern Cross University and an expert associate adjunct at the ANU's National Security College, said ASPI research had found Shandong University was granted secret-level credentials, security credentials, 20 years ago to research and produce classified weapons and technology projects. He said Shandong University hosted key laboratories on cryptologic technology and information security, chemical biology, remote sensing technology, and microbial technology. It might mean that innovations from Australian research with that university end up being diverted or streamed into Chinese technological systems for potential military purposes, he said. I'd say that the elevation of Shandong University to the level of risk by the Pentagon and the potential for Australian researchers to be contributing, even indirectly, to the production of weapons of mass destruction has made it untenable to allow that arrangement to continue. China's recent test of a nuclear-capable ballistic missile has also put Australia on notice, diplomatically and politically, that such weapons are not far from the minds of the leaders of countries whose interests are not aligned with Australia's. The Australian has revealed that Senator Wong vetoed two data transfer agreements in April between the University of Sydney and the Northern State Medical University in Russia, as well as the Republican Research and Practical Centre for Pulmonology and Tuberculosis in Belarus. That was a Weekend Australian exclusive, Wong Edict to Unis, Axe China Links, as by Natasha Beater and Chris Ullman on pages 1 and 4.
1: On page 2 of The Age, guilty plea on Luke Beveridge threat letter. This article by Lachlan Abbott. A man has admitted to sending Western Bulldogs coach Luke Beveridge a threatening letter demanding $100,000 on a hotel bill with his real name on the back. Brendan Berry, 54, pleaded guilty to sending the menacing letter, which was sent to Beveridge's home last year. Beveridge says he had never met Barry, nor heard of him until the letter. The Melbourne Magistrates Court yesterday heard Beveridge was shocked and angry when he opened the letter, which referenced the Moran crime family. Prosecutor Andrew McCowan said the letter did not detail specific threats, but insinuated them, prompting extra security for Beveridge at an AFL match. No one likes a hero or a liar. Now you know you have done a bad thing. Do yourself a favour and for once in your life, do the right thing. Pay what you owe, the letter said. The letter, which Berry's defence conceded was unsophisticated, then referenced late Collingwood player Darren Mullane, who died in 1991. Beveridge's victim impact statement made it clear he had not felt sufficiently intimidated to comply with the demand to pay $100,000 into Berry's bank account. I found it deeply disturbing that a person who did not know me could be so callous as to strike fear into everyone close to me in my life, Beveridge's statement said. Beveridge added, the letter triggered a side of me that I now know is there if I'm ever threatened like this again. Defence lawyer Katie Powell said the letter was unsophisticated and inexplicable as Berry was unable to provide much reason about why he sent it. The court heard Berry had a notable criminal history. His defence lawyer said he was an Aboriginal man with mental health troubles. Berry will return to court next Thursday to hear his sentence for one count of using a postal service to menace and one count of failing to answer bail. And that article, Guilty Plea on Luke Beveridge Threat Letter, written by Lachlan Abbott. It appears on page 2 of the Saturday Age.
2: Over to the Herald Sun on page 9. Logie Hall of Fame, you've got mailmen at last. And it's an exclusive from Siobhan Duck. Deborah Mailman will make history as the first person of First Nations descent and sixth woman to be inducted into the Logie Hall of Fame this weekend. When they told me, I was like, oh my God, this is huge, Mailman said. I've had to keep it very, very close to my chest. The milestone remains bittersweet for the acclaimed star of The Secret Life of Us, Offspring and Redfern Now. While proud to carve out this piece of history, the fact that it has taken nearly 70 years for a First Nations performer to join the honour roll is a reminder of how slowly change can come. It's telling, isn't it? Said Mailman, who is of Bajara and Maori descent. But here we are, and it's hopefully a sign of change. I'm a beneficiary of a lot of people who were there before me who were doing the hard work. Malman, who has not yet written her acceptance speech, admits she's likely to be emotional on stage, drawing inspiration from trailblazers including Auntie Justine Saunders, Uncle Bob Mazza, Lydia Miller, and the darling Rhoda Roberts. Hearing that double Logie nominee Lila McGuire drew similar inspiration from her ahead of taking on the lead role in Goolagong left Malman visibly moved. That means everything, she said. The recognition, arriving 28 years after her award-winning debut in Radiance, comes in a year with far greater diversity in the Logie's nominations, including Rob Collins, Mark Cole-Smith, Tuuli Narkle and Hunter Page Lockard. Malman will be one of three Hall of Fame inductees, with the remaining pair to be announced during the ceremony hosted by Robert Irwin, celebrating 70 years of Australian television, though was unsure how she would celebrate. I'm getting to an age where I'm in bed by 9 p.m, so I'm not sure whether I'll be able to stay awake for the after parties, she joked. That article, Logie Hall of Fame, You've Got Malman at Last, was an exclusive from Siobhan Duck and appears on page 9 of the Herald Sun.
0: And finally, to a weekend Australian exclusive on page 3, Whales of Joy on Humpback Highway, writes Marcus de Blanc-Smith. Humpback whales have made a dramatic comeback on the Great Barrier Reef in what's being hailed as one of the greatest wildlife recovery stories. But that success is now creating a new challenge for authorities. About 50,000 humpbacks, which were hunted to near extinction 6 decades ago, are now migrating along Australia's east coast, travelling north to mate and give birth in warmer waters. Roger Beadon, chief scientist at the Great Barrier Reef Marine Park Authority, said the resurgence of the east coast humpback whale population was one of the world's greatest conservation success stories. Now we're seeing the full consequences of that collective global action in Australia, which has meant we've seen a large return of whale numbers. Phil Coulthard, a marine biologist with reef tourism company Quicksilver, said in the 3 decades he's worked on the reef, the humpback whale population had increased very quickly. When I started, if we saw a whale, it was a miracle. We never saw whales up here in North Queensland, he said. The famous Migaloo, an all-white humpback, really created a bit of hype and excitement for the humpback whale back in the late 90s. But it was more in the last 10 years, particularly. We've seen more of these humpbacks migrating not only into the common areas of the marine park, but pushing in through North Queensland waters. We're now seeing daily sightings, which we never had back 15, 20, 30 years ago. But that success is creating a new challenge, Dr. Beadon said. As the Great Barrier Reef is such an iconic place to visit, you've got this very large number of animals, you have the risk of interactions, he said. As close encounters between humans and whales rise, so too are offences involving people unlawfully swimming or interacting with them. According to New Reef Authority data, possible offences involving people unlawfully interacting with whales on the reef increased sixfold last season, from 2 incidents reported in 2024 to 12 in 2025. Dr. Beadon urged people to be aware of the rules when entering the marine park. The general rule is you need to stay several hundred metres away from whales and certainly stop your motors if you start to see them on the surface, he said. It's okay if they come towards you, but make sure that you're careful when you're nearby those animals to prevent any kind of boat strike. Dr. Beadon said as humpbacks in the marine park were breeding, it was common for them to put on a spectacular aerial ballet display such as breaching and slapping their large fins on the water. You don't want to be in the path of that, he said. These rules are both for the benefit of the whales and ourselves. The Reef Authority's Mark Reed described the annual humpback migration as amazing. He said while it was an extraordinary conservation story, it did pose challenges for reef managers, because the space the whales are now using is used by so many other people and animals that call the Great Barrier Reef home. Whales of Joy on Humpback Highway, that was a Weekend Australian exclusive by Marcus de Blanc-Smith on page 3. 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At 8:32, it's time for a short break.
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0: And welcome back to the Saturday Morning Papers program on Vision Australia Radio. We're going to get straight back into readings for this half hour because the next article is a long read, which is shared. I'm going to let Robert introduce that one.
1: On page one of the Saturday Age, Packer-backed builder put Gatto on the payroll. It also continues onto page eight. It's written by Nick McKenzie. The construction company building a James Packer-backed luxury Toorak apartment project has paid more than $500,000 to gangland figure Mick Gatto to allegedly buy CFMEU support, with payments made as recently as last September. The involvement of Packer's private development vehicle, NPACT, in financing the $400 million One Toorak Place development is under scrutiny amid a fresh leak of financial records showing the project's builder, CoBuild, has made over a dozen payments to Gatto. The records show CoBuild, a Melbourne-based high-end construction firm, made regular $39,600 payments to Gatto throughout 2025, a period in which it was in discussions to secure the contract to build One Toorak Place. The payments from CoBuild to Gatto began in late 2022, but also occurred in the months after the CFMEU was plunged into administration in July 2024, over its ties to Gatto and other gangland figures. CoBuild's Gatto payments, along with those made by multiple other construction firms to the veteran gangland identity, are almost certain to be scrutinised by the looming Royal Commission promised by both Labor and the Coalition. Depending on Labor's yet-to-be-released terms of reference for the Royal Commission, financiers and developers such as NPACT and developer Orchard Piper, which are the joint venture partners behind the One Toorak Place project, may also be scrutinised over their due diligence when hiring CoBuild to construct the mixed-use project. Likewise, large contractors on Labor's signature $109 billion Big Build program, who engaged other firms with Gatto on their payrolls, or who were working with subcontractors known to employ bikie gang leaders or other underworld figures, are set to be probed. In response to questions from this masthead, CoBuild said in a statement, "Our business operations are strictly confidential and as such, we cannot comment on any matters relating to our clients and business relationships." But firms have typically hired Gatto to secure a commercial advantage, including, as described by Geoffrey Watson in his Rotting from the Top report tabled in the Queensland Inquiry into the Union, a cessation of CFMEU industrial pressure on projects that can lead to major cost blowouts. The Victoria Police's Task Force Hawk is currently investigating whether the CFMEU applied pressure to firms that was only lifted after the intervention of so-called union fixers such as Gatto. That, too, will almost certainly be a focus of the pending Royal Commission. Packer previously endured searing supply chain scrutiny over dealings between his former casino company, Crown, and gambling promotion businesses linked to the Chinese underworld. NPACT did not respond to questions sent to one of its executives on Thursday. This masthead is not suggesting Packer had knowledge of the payments or direct control over Cobild's conduct. The records revealing Cobild's Gatto relationship, which The Age has cited after a leak from inside Gatto's network, show Cobild made its first payment to Gatto in September 2022. After that, it paid him on 13 other occasions, with the payments ending in October 2025. All up, Cobild paid Gatto over $500,000. In February, Cobild was formally announced as the official construction partner for One Toorak Place, with early site works having commenced in late 2025 and the project slated for completion in 2028. Backing the development is NPACT, which was led by former Crown Resorts Executive Director Todd Nisbet until his unexpected death last October and is owned by Packer.
2: The project is marketed as Toorak's first hotel-style residential address, with a 25-metre swimming pool, wellbeing precinct, concierge and chauffeur services, and a restaurant area headed by famous chef Chris Lucas. Cobild has emerged as one of Victoria's leading luxury builders, having previously partnered with Orchard Piper on the $125 million Toorak Village project and headed other major projects in Victoria valued at between $70 million and $120 million, as well as a luxury building venture in Byron Bay. Cobild is owned by the Rottenberg family and managed by father and son team Kobe and Rottam, who are not accused of any wrongdoing. Before Gatto's intervention, the CFMEU publicly targeted Cobild with untested accusations its worksites hosted unsafe practices. The Carroll government is yet to release the terms of reference of its promised Royal Commission or announced who will lead it. Although various names have been floated as potential inquiry chiefs, including former Federal Court Judge and Crown Resorts Royal Commissioner Ray Finkelstein and ex-New South Wales Police Deputy Commissioner Nick Caldas, who was a Royal Commissioner on the Federal Inquiry into Veteran Suicide. While Cobild is likely to be scrutinised in the upcoming commission as one of Gatto's commercial construction sector clients, the big build firms have also paid Gatto to allegedly secure CFMEU support on government infrastructure projects and are also said to be scrutinised. New details have also been uncovered about one of these firms, Elite Roads. The company has denied all wrongdoing and recently threatened to sue state Liberal politician Anthony Marsh for accusing the firm of wrongdoing in social media posts. But sources have confirmed Elite Roads not only made repeated payments to Gatto, including as recently as February, but did so after Gatto promised to sort things out with the CFMEU in 2024. Elite Roads was an Australian Workers Union-aligned firm, but after Gatto was placed on the firm's payroll in early 2024, the company was granted a meeting with senior CFMEU officials to discuss obtaining the powerful union's backing. At the time, the CFMEU was wielding huge influence over big build sites. One confidential source said Elite Roads had made an initial cash payment to Gatto of $30,000, followed by regular $6,000 payments to a Gatto-controlled bank account. In July, Marsh used parliamentary privilege to air accusations against Elite Roads, accusing the owner, Dion Coote, of illegally and carelessly dumping industrial waste and of making payments to the underworld crime figure Mick Gatto while receiving work on Victoria's Big Build. Despite this, Mr. Coote and his dodgy company are working on Victorian road projects, including the delayed and mismanaged Peninsula Link, Marsh told Parliament. The big build has created a culture where contracts can be acquired and disputes settled with bullying, bribes and blackmail. In a letter to Marsh that threatened legal action, Coote's lawyer said that Elite Roads and its founder, Mr. Coote, pride themselves on the quality of work they've been able to deliver. And that article, which appeared on pages one, the front page of the Saturday Age, and continued on page eight, Packer-backed builder pays Gatto.
0: 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We now turn to The Weekend Australian and another exclusive from that paper on page 2, and it's by Rachel Baxendale, Trans Guide Based on Gender Care Opinions. Medical professionals and parents are calling on federal and state governments and health authorities to urgently review policies on gender medicine, after the World Professional Association for Transgender Health sensationally conceded its standards of care are merely opinions in an area of significant medical debate. Standards of care for Australian patients, including children, are currently based on guidelines generated by trans health lobby group the Australian Professional Association for Transgender Health, which are closely modelled on those of WPATH. But in documents arguing for dismissal of a case brought by the US Federal Trade Commission and multiple US states, alleging WPATH's guidelines overstate the benefits and downplay the risks of pediatric gender transition procedures, WPATH's lawyers late last month argued the statement in its latest standards of care are opinions about what conclusions existing scientific research supports. WPATH outlined that is the World Professional Association for Transgender Health. It further described transgender healthcare as an area of significant medical debate, acknowledged there were parties on both sides of that debate, and stated WPATH is on one side of that debate. It also relied on the US Supreme Court's recognition of medical and scientific uncertainty regarding transgender healthcare for minors. The concession has prompted the Australian branch of evidence-based health charity Genspect to demand an urgent review of all medical pathways built on WPATH guidance, including puberty blockers, cross-sex hormones and surgery, as well as anger from parents, with one mother of a gender-distressed child writing to Health Minister Mark Butler saying her child has been permanently altered within a healthcare environment shaped by this model of care. The woman, whom the Australian has given the pseudonym Sarah B to protect her child's privacy, has written a compelling account of her family's experience, published in Saturday's Inquirer, detailing the effects of testosterone on her daughter. "For my family, the distinction between established evidence and professional opinion is not academic," Sarah B wrote in her letter to Mr. Butler. "My child has been permanently altered within a healthcare environment shaped by this model of care. Her voice has permanently deepened. Her sexual development has been altered. She has experienced physical changes that may never fully reverse. What is extraordinarily difficult to accept is while families such as mine have been expected to trust that this model represents established medical care, the organisation responsible for perhaps the world's most influential standards of care is now telling a federal court that statements within those standards are opinions about what the existing scientific research supports." In January last year, following the UK Labour government's decision to ban puberty blockers in the wake of the CAS review's findings that there was remarkably weak evidence for medical intervention in cases of paediatric gender dysphoria, Mr. Butler commissioned the National Health and Medical Research Council to formulate national clinical practice guidelines for the treatment of trans and gender diverse youth, acknowledging at the time that the AusPATH and WPATH derived Australian standards of care did not have NHMRC approval. Interim findings on puberty blockers are due this month, but the substantive guidelines are not due to be completed until 2028. Serious questions have also been raised about the independence of some members of the NHMRC panel. The Australian revealed this week that Professor Virginia Barber, Editor-in-Chief of the Medical Journal of Australia, who serves on the NHMRC Gender Guidelines Government Committee tasked with handling conflicts of interest, has co-authored an article saying the Trump administration's attacks on so-called gender ideology and diversity, equity and inclusion efforts undermined research, likening them to the anti-academic tirade of mass murdering Cambodia dictator Pol Pot. Notable among the 14 expert members of the NHMRC panel is Royal Children's Hospital Gender Clinic paediatrician Ken Pung, a member of AusPATH and co-author of the RCH treatment guidelines, which are closely modelled on the WPATH standards of care. Genspect Australia Director Gary Gielhood, a former WA Chief Medical Officer and Emergency Department Director at the Princess Margaret Hospital for Children in Perth, said Genspect noted with concern that the organisation, long treated as the leading international authority on the medical treatment of gender distress, WPATH, now states that its recommendations are mere opinions. That should end any suggestion that WPATH represents settled scientific authority, Professor Gielhood said. A spokeswoman for Mr. Butler said the government had asked the NHMRC to undertake a comprehensive review of the Australian Standards of Care and Treatment Guidelines for trans and gender-diverse children and adolescents in Australia and to develop new national guidelines. AusPATH did not respond to a request for comment. And that was Trans Guide Based on Gender Care Opinions, a Weekend Australian exclusive by Rachel Baxendale on page 2.
1: On page 5 of the Herald Sun, Test Spells Out Problem. This article is by Madeline Keck and Susie O'Brien. 1 in 8 teaching students failed a basic literacy test at the first go last year, with more than 3,000 aspiring educators unable to demonstrate Year 9 standard skills. The latest figures on the Literacy and Numeracy Test for Initial Teacher Education, or LANTITE, show performance continues to slide, with 25,971 students sitting the test and just 87.5% passing on their first attempts. This is the lowest pass rate since 2018 and down from a high of 93.3% in 2016. LANTITE is a mandatory assessment for student educators to be cleared to work in the classroom. It asks graduates to spell words such as exaggeration and to punctuate a sentence. Students were recently asked which verb would best complete the following sentence. By the end of the term, if I don't get sick again, I dash all my assignments. Multiple choice options were A, have completed, B, will have completed, C, would have completed, and D, had completed. The correct answer is B. Another question asked students to spot the spelling error in the sentence. Receiving the opportunity to see a theatrical production at the State Performing Arts Complex has piqued my curiosity about becoming a professional entertainer. Students needed to identify that piqued, P-E-A-K-E-D, should have been spelt peaked, P-I-Q-U-E-D. Prospective teachers have an unlimited number of attempts to pass the test, with new rules removing the previous cap on how many times they can sit. However, they must pass by the end of the first year of study. In 2025, 2,466 took the literacy test a second time, 1,062 a third time, and 1,404 four or more times. Of second attempt candidates, 45% reported that English was not their first language. Students fared better on the numeracy component, with 94.3% of 26,069 candidates passing at first attempts. Here, students are asked to complete basic questions such as, if a part-time teacher works 3 days in a 5-day work week, what is the teacher's workload expressed as a decimal? The answer is 0.6. The LANTITE test, which aims to ensure teachers are in the top 30% of the adult population, was introduced in 2016 amid concerns about the standard of beginner teachers. The LANTITE is computer-based and has 130 questions in total. Students have 2 hours to complete the test. Education Minister Jason Clare said recent changes, including bringing the test forward to the start of the teaching degree, were important. We don't expect anyone to know everything on their first day at uni, which is why the training you receive is so important, he said. Have made changes to the core content of teaching degrees as well. Teaching students are now taught more about how the brain works, how to teach children to read and write and count, and how to manage classroom behaviour. All teaching students must pass the LANTITE test. You cannot graduate without it. And that article, Test Spells Out Problem, written by Madeline Keck and Susie O'Brien, it appears on page 5 of the Herald Sun.
2: We now move to the world section of The Australian, homes lost as wildfires hit UK. And this appears on page 12 and comes via The Times. Homes have been lost as fires raged across Britain on the hottest day of the year, with London facing temperatures of 38.1 degrees Celsius. A grass fire set six properties alight in Stourbridge in the West Midlands, and four homes burnt down in Stoke-on-Trent. The Met Office said Thursday was the hottest day of the year, with the top temperature recorded at Kew Gardens in West London, beating the previous record high of 38 degrees Celsius on June 28. Andrew Tromans, a councillor for Stourbridge, described the fire as apocalyptic. Prime Minister Andy Burnham said it was awful to see homes and communities hit by fires. Richard Parker, Mayor of the West Midlands, said there's an extremely worrying and fast-moving situation with multiple fires across our region. I'm concerned for the families being asked to evacuate their homes and those whose journeys have been delayed or cancelled, but safety must come first. Our emergency services are doing an amazing job in extreme circumstances, and we will continue to give them our full support. According to West Midlands Fire and Rescue Service, three firefighters and a child had to be taken to hospital. Another six members of the public were treated for the effects of breathing in smoke. Britain, like France, is experiencing its fifth heat wave of the year. Temperatures in France, meanwhile, have gone even higher, approaching 41 degrees in several areas. From Aquitaine in the southwest to the Rhone River Valley in the east, according to the National Weather Service. This summer has shown that both Britain and France are ill-equipped to deal with such heat. Air conditioning is a rarity outside of shops and offices. In Britain, nurses have collapsed from heat exhaustion while working in hospitals, many housed in ageing buildings that lack adequate cooling, the Royal College of Nursing said. When nursing staff are collapsing, feeling dizzy, sick, or even being admitted to the very hospitals they work in because their workplaces cannot handle the heat, it shows just how badly they are being failed, said Nicola Ranger, the college's chief executive. Almost half of hospital trusts have recorded temperatures above 33 degrees on wards. The figures, obtained under the Freedom of Information Act by the Liberal Democrats, show a high of 41.8 degrees Celsius was recorded in June at a ward run by the Northern Care Alliance Trust in Greater Manchester. Like many parts of Europe, Britain and France are facing widespread drought, heaping pressure on water supplies. Britain's Southern Water, which oversees supplies in the south of England, has applied for a rare drought order, which would ban businesses from non-essential water use, including cleaning cars and filling swimming pools, saying an exceptional lack of rain is threatening supplies. Some 1,017 wildfires have been recorded in England and Wales this year, according to data from the National Fire Chiefs Council. That article, which appears on page 12 of The Australian via The Times, Homes Lost as Wildfires Hit UK.
0: It's 5 to 9. We're coming up to ABC News headlines, and we're staying in the Herald Sun until there. Page 28 by Lucy Callender, protest piles on the peer pressure. More than 100 people have rallied on an historic Mornington Peninsula pier to send a message to the state government, finish the job. The determined locals are demanding the restoration of their beloved Flinders Pier be completed. The 1.53 state-funded project was suddenly abandoned in April, leaving 13 ghost piles and fresh air where the iconic wooden structure once stood. Save Flinders Pier chairman Charles Rees said the group, which has been campaigning for the 162-year-old icon for more than 5 years, would keep fighting until the job was done. It's disappointing to go from celebrating the decision to repair the pier back in 22 and then the excitement of work starting in 2025 to having to fire up our campaign all over again, Mr. Rees said. He said contractors working on the pier packed up and left in April with no explanation. All we're left with are these piles and a small stretch of completed pier, Mr. Rees said. To add to the frustration, all the materials for the job were purchased and have been stashed since at a site in Rosebud. Mr. Rees said the community had waited long enough for the state government to honour its commitment. More than 45,000 people supported the campaign to save Flinders Pier because they understood its heritage, environment and community significance, he said. The state government has been contacted for comment. That was Protest Piles on the Peer Pressure by Lucy Callender, piling on the puns there, page 28 of the Herald Sun. And now to page 11, it's Sheer Woolpower. It's by Fiona Sheehan, appropriately enough. Chloe Dan, known online as Chloe the Shearer, never planned on a career elbow deep in wool. Growing up on a hobby farm at Nyora in South Gippsland's dairy and beef heartland, sheep were barely on her radar. It wasn't until she was 27, working in hospitality with no farming pedigree, that she picked up a set of shears for the first time. For her efforts, Chloe has been nominated for the 2026 Shine Awards, a campaign by The Weekly Times and Harvey Norman celebrating women changing the landscape of their rural and regional communities and industries. Her journey began with a job at Phillip Island Nature Park, where she discovered an unexpected passion for working with sheep. Backed by her employer, she completed her Certificate 2 in Shearing and spotted a niche, small mob shearing for hobby farmers across Gippsland. That work gave her a front row seat to a problem nobody was talking about. Sheep stuck on their backs, unchecked parasite issues and basic care gaps putting animals at risk, not through cruelty, but simple lack of knowledge. They didn't know better, Chloe said. Simple things that people who manage sheep all the time understand, things that are easily rectified with some help. Chloe created Sheep Basics, a series of free workshops for beginners covering hoof care, breed selection, fencing, drenching, lambing, and spotting health problems early. Nominations for this year's Shine Awards close on October 23rd. That was It's Sheer Woolpower. A picture story on page 11 of the Herald Sun featuring Chloe Dan on the farm with one of her beloved sheep in her arms. It was written by Fiona Sheehan. Coming up to ABC News headlines, if you enjoy listening to the morning paper around or the Saturday morning papers program on Vision Australia Radio, where our articles are selected and chosen and presented by carbon-based life forms, you might like to tell your friends about us. Get them listening as well. Maybe you'd even be interested in volunteering. We always welcome new members to the team here. You can just check us out through the Vision Australia Radio website. We will be back for another hour of news readings after ABC News headlines coming up at 9.

0: 5-point loss to Fremantle in Perth. Scores were level early in the fourth quarter, but a 5-goal final term helped the Dockers secure the 16-16 112 to 13-10 88 victory in front of more than 55,000 fans. The win locks up the minor premiership for Fremantle, while the Crows are now at risk of falling into the wildcard positions. Nix believes Adelaide can still make a real challenge come finals.
1: I think we're going okay. Tonight's a great contest. It's in the balance against the best team in the competition by far this year. We got a challenge, you know, against GWS to finish our season off. We've got to find our form and beat GWS in the last round.
0: Bangladesh leads Australia by 153 runs going into day three of the first men's cricket test. Jim Maxwell has more from Darwin.
2: Gritty Bangladesh batting defied Australia, highlighted by a maiden century from Tanzid Hassan, playing only his second test. A second new ball pinched three wickets for Australia, all caught by Steve Smith, who equaled Joe Root on 218 dismissals. From 6 for 308, Bangladesh tenaciously grafted a handy lead. Jim Maxwell, ABC Sport, Darwin.
0: To the weather now for the state. Areas of morning fog, mostly in the east. Isolated light showers south of the ranges. The chance of a brief light shower in the far northwest. For Melbourne, cloudy, patchy morning fog in the northeast suburbs. A slight chance of a shower with a top today of 15 degrees. Tomorrow, partly cloudy, 14. Cloud clearing on Monday and a top of 18 degrees then. Right now in Melbourne, it's 11 degrees. ABC.
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4: 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We're also upgrading the Eastern Freeway and completing the M80 Ring Road, making travelling around Melbourne quicker and safer. While we work, Eastern Freeway will be closed between Bulleen and Springvale Roads from the night of the 14th of August to the morning of the 17th of August. Significant delays expected. Avoid the area if you can. 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
7: And welcome back to the Saturday Morning Papers program with me, Jenny Irving, Jane Scott, and Robert Strawn, reading a selection of articles from today's major papers here in Melbourne. We hope you've been enjoying our selection so far. Let's have a look at the weather around the state. Albury Wodonga, mostly sunny day for you with a top of 17. Bendigo 15 and partly cloudy. 15 for Geelong, also cloudy. In the Mallee, Mildura is expecting a top of 17 degrees but partly cloudy, whereas Shepparton, you'll also have a top of 17 but a lovely sunny day for you. In Warragul, 16 degrees with morning fog, which might well have cleared by now. And in Warrnambool, a cloudy top of 14 degrees. Coming up, the impacts of local councils leaving aged care, migration from danger zones, to be or not to be, that is the question. And Burke and Wills, are they still on the move or will they find a home at last? First though to John Setka and over to Robert.
8: On page 11 of the Weekend Australian, ex-CFMEU boss Setka arrested, then bailed. This article by Tia Clarkson-Pascoe and Ewan Hannon. Former Victorian CFMEU leader John Setka has been granted bail by a magistrate after being arrested for a third time and further charged in relation to alleged harassing and offensive comments he made online this week. Magistrate Nicole Spicer said bail previously had been granted by police and this was the first time it was to be granted in court. Mr. Spicer said Mr. Setka's offending was of a middle level of severity and he was not someone who had had criminal matters in the last few years. Whilst it is not out of the question that you would have been sentenced to a term of imprisonment, there is a risk that you would spend longer in custody than any potential sentence, she said. Ms. Spicer said Mr. Setka had established compelling reasons for bail, despite posing a risk to the safety of others

0: and will hand down specific bail conditions. Task Force Hawk detectives on Friday laid further charges against Mr. Setka as part of an investigation into allegedly threatening and harassing emails sent to CFMEU administrators. Following his arrest on Friday morning, he was charged with using a telecommunication device to menace, using a telecommunication device to offend, and two charges of committing an indictable offence while on bail. Mr. Setka appeared in Melbourne Magistrates Court on Friday evening via video link from Melbourne West Police Station, with Ms. Spicer citing the custody centre being at capacity as the reason for not appearing in person. The court was told Mr. Setka was on bail for offences committed on October the 27th, 2025, when the CFMEU requested Mr. Setka produce documents for ongoing investigations. Detective Senior Constable Damond Peterson said Mr. Setka replied to the request via email, saying the content of the accused email was harassing. He told the administrators to go F themselves and go knock yourselves. Prosecutor Alex Turner said no one, regardless of their public profile, should be the recipient of online commentary such as that by Mr. Setka. This falls far outside the realms of legitimately airing grievances, he said. The language that the accused used in relation to each of those individuals, we say, places the seriousness of these offences to the higher end. Mr. Turner said Mr. Setka was on two counts of bail for identical alleged offending and had admitted to an intention to publicly share his views in relation to what's happening within the CFMEU. In another alleged incident, the message was told Mr. Setka sent a message to the CFMEU Administrator's Chief of Staff and ACTU Secretary Sally McManus, which said, "Hope you both have a shit Christmas, you weak, woke effers." Mr. Peterson said the victims were offended by the comments. The prosecution opposed bail on the grounds Mr. Setka was an unacceptable risk and due to the safety and welfare of any person. Asked by defence counsel why Mr. Setka was arrested with no evidence from witnesses, Mr. Peterson said, given the pattern of the accused behaviour, police made the decision to arrest based on the social media posts. Mr. Setka's son, David Setka, who works as an OH&S representative for the CFMEU, said his father is the primary carer for his 91-year-old grandmother. The court was told Mr. Setka's mother is in a hospital with a broken femur from a fall, and because his only sibling, a sister, works full-time, is the only one who can care for her. His defence lawyer said his offending was on the lower end of such offences, and if he was to be found guilty, it's unlikely that he would receive a term of imprisonment. In a statement, Victoria Police will allege harassing and offensive comments were made online by Mr. Setka on August the 10th. On that day, his Instagram account published a post that carried photos of current and former members of the CFMEU administration, calling him a rogues gallery of shitbags from the administration. And that article, ex-CFMEU boss Setka arrested, then bailed, written by Tia Clarkson Pascoe and Ewan Hannon, it appears on page 11 of The Weekend Australian.
1: To The Age on page 24, Council's exit from aged care devastates clients. This is a long article, so it'll be shared. Nothing makes Helen Redmond, who lives with dementia, happier than relaxing with her friends at her local aged care community group, which is why it was a devastating blow when the 76-year-old and her family learnt those sessions run by Melton City Council are about to stop as the municipality joins a growing number of Victorian councils exiting aged care, a change they blame on a federal funding shake-up. Redmond's son-in-law, Kelsey Brooks, said while the council offered to help her transition to a different service, he fears she will not be able to find a similarly meaningful community. Every time she comes back, she's just on such a high from enjoying her day, and it's upsetting to have that ripped away, Brooks said. Busy with work and parenting teenagers, Brooks said without the Morton Homestead Community Group, his family would struggle to take Redmond out other than on weekends. Redmond would become frightened. She'd been abandoned if she were one of the last to be dropped off on the group bus home, so the bus altered its route to visit her home earlier. Brooks is concerned that kind of personalised care will be missing from a new provider. It's just devastating to think that might be replaced with a soulless, privatised service provider. Like many councils, Melton receives funding for its aged care services through the Commonwealth Home Support Program, the CHSP, which is ending in June 2027. After that time, funding will go straight to older people under the Support at Home program, which allows individuals to choose their services and pay a means-tested co-contribution. It's part of a push to create one aged care system after the Royal Commission into Aged Care Quality and Safety, and comes ahead of an expected rise in Australians needing services as the population ages. Australian Services Union Branch Secretary Tash Walk said dozens of workers, many of them women and employed part-time, would lose their jobs due to Melton ending its programs. Council has told staff this is about new regulatory requirements under the Commonwealth's aged care reforms. We've asked them directly, what requirement actually stops you from providing this service? So far, we haven't had an answer. Monash, Mornington Peninsula Shire and Northern Grampians councils also cited the funding change as they revealed plans to stop in-home aged care in 2027, which includes services such as providing meals and social groups.
2: Melton Mayor Lara Carley said the way services would be funded, regulated and delivered would change significantly, so the council was not best placed to continue offering the services. This decision has not been taken lightly by our council and follows a detailed review of our ability to operate in an increasingly complex and changing aged care system, she said. Monash Mayor Stuart James said the council had done everything we can to try and stay in as long as we can. It will be a rat race to the bottom as who can do services for the cheapest price. Unfortunately, it's a decision that has been made at other levels of government, he said at a May council meeting. A June 2026 Senate inquiry report recommended the federal government continue funding the CHSP until 2030, but no decision has been made to extend funding. Separately, Glen Iris City Council has cited higher complexity and costs linked to aged care reforms when it announced plans to transfer a 90-bed residential facility in Bentley East to a registered provider. Wangaratta is exiting aged care services from September due to increased regulatory and workforce demands, and Queenscliff is considering following suit. More than 20 other councils will still provide in-home aged care services, which is about one in four across Victoria. The implementation of federal aged care reforms has led to unintended consequences in Victoria, Council on the Ageing Chief Executive Ben Rogers said. He backs efforts to improve services, but is concerned older people will have fewer choices due to the loss of trusted providers like councils, so has called on the federal government to provide a clearer path and more time to get the change right. Many older people have told us of their confusion and anxiety as they transition to new providers, with some losing the continuity of care they valued through long-standing relationships with council support workers, he said. We have also heard concerning stories of clients seeing a different worker at every visit or scheduled services not being delivered at all. Professor Libby Calloway from Monash University's Rehabilitation, Ageing and Independent Living Research Centre said the new funding system was complex. It does add an additional layer of administrative and regulatory responsibility that can be hard to accommodate when providers are already delivering a range of services, in particular local councils, she said. Municipal Association of Victoria President Jennifer Anderson also called for the current CHSP funding to continue. Federal aged care funding simply doesn't cover the real cost of care, and councils are being forced to plug the gap with ratepayer funds, she said. Federal Aged Care Minister Sam Ray said he was deeply disappointed councils were planning to abdicate their responsibilities to their older residents. I would urge others considering withdrawing to consider the roles councils should play in assisting the older people they're supposed to serve, he said. Ray, the member for Hawke, is based in Melton and said he had met with the council to address concerns and urged councillors to reverse their decision to exit the sector. Council's exit from aged care devastates clients. It's by Rachel Ward, page 24 of The Age.
0: On page 12 of the Weekend Australian in the World section, President's Grand Plan for Indonesia, Growth, Food and Nationalism. This article is by Amanda Hodge and Diane Septiari. Indonesia was on the cusp of achieving its dream of food self-sufficiency, President Prabowo Subianto declared on Friday in a State of the Nation address in which he claimed the country was also on track to achieve 6% growth this year, despite global market concerns over his government's economic policies. In a two-hour speech to Parliament, Mr. Prabowo gave a sweeping overview of his government's achievements over 21 months in office, from food and energy self-sufficiency to state-owned enterprises reforms. He also defended the much-maligned free meals program, village cooperatives, and a single export desk, which he said had already identified a potential $5 billion in extra foreign exchange earnings in just palm oil, steel, and coal, and would soon oversee all exports across 50 ports in 25 provinces to reduce under-invoicing that was robbing the nation of export income. We may have the greatest military and the most sophisticated aircraft, but if there is no food, this nation will cease to function as a nation, he said, while defending an expansive role for the military and police in civilian programs, such as water infrastructure and agricultural programs. With the world confronting trade wars and open warfare in Europe, the Middle East and other regions, supply chain disruptions and an extraordinary El Niño weather event, Mr. Prabowo said it was more important than ever that Indonesia be able to stand on its own feet. We must be self-reliant and must not depend on supplies from abroad, because if conditions suddenly deteriorate, we must still be able to survive, he said. Indonesia has already achieved self-sufficiency in rice, corn, sugar, chicken, eggs, shallots and chilies, and was on course to achieve self-sufficiency in meat in coming years. The country was also no longer importing diesel now that it was producing B50 diesel from palm oil, which allowed Indonesia to save $9.5 billion in foreign exchange that otherwise would have been sent overseas, he added. Illegal resource plundering was a major theme of the president's second Independence Day address, amid falling approval ratings and growing investor scepticism over his ambitious programs and policies aimed at increasing state control over natural resources. Concerned that Indonesia might breach the 3% GDP deficit ceiling due to the government's hugely expensive priority programs, has sent the rupiah and bonds plunging this year. We do not want the Indonesian people to be cheated anymore. Indonesia's wealth must not enrich a select few while leaving our people to live in hardship, he said. This is not only unjust, it is also not the behaviour of an intelligent state. The goods are ours, yet other people determine their price. Mr. Prabowo also took aim at alleged corruption inside the country, suggesting maladministration and greed within state-owned enterprises was so rife it warranted a special court to investigate directors and management officials going back 30 years. Under the Prabowo administration, 1,074 state-owned enterprises have been folded into one new sovereign wealth fund, Danantara, with an eye to eliminate non-performing companies. At least 290 SOEs had already been shut, and a further 750 would be closed by the end of the year, saving the state more than $5.5 billion. Despite global market concerns, Mr. Prabowo insisted the economy was thriving and that 1.4 million jobs had been created in the first half of 2026. Our economy grew 5.61% in the first quarter of 2026 and 5.45% in the first half of 2026. And he said, these were the highest first quarter and first half growth rates in 13 years. With the right rational policies based on common sense, I am confident our growth can reach 6% by the end of this year. But, he added, growth and investment were not the ultimate goals. High growth that cannot be enjoyed by our people is largely of no benefit to us. We must not leave the powerless behind. We must not allow hunger to exist anywhere in Indonesia. A strong nation is one capable of feeding its own people. Amid public scrutiny over a free lunch program riddled with corruption allegations, multiple budget revisions and two leadership changes over the past 3 months, Mr. Prabowo insisted the program remained a priority in order to reduce child stunting. Their brain cells do not develop properly. Their muscles do not develop properly. Their bones do not develop properly. They may not even be physically capable of working as port labourers or agricultural workers, he said. This is why I am determined to continue the free nutritious meals program while improving it and making it more efficient. That article, President's Grand Plan for Indonesia, Growth, Food and Nationalism, written by Amanda Hodge and Dian Septiari. It appears on page 12 of The Weekend Australian.
1: From the Herald Sun on page 8, Hanson wants to slam door on danger zones. And this is an exclusive from Jason Morrison. Pauline Hanson has demanded Australia immediately shut the migration door to some of the world's most dangerous countries, declaring it, "If they're too dangerous to visit, why are we welcoming migrants?" The One Nation leader is calling for a pause on migration from countries subject to Department of Foreign Affairs and Trade do not travel warnings, which are often issued because of terrorism, armed conflict, or violent crime. "We can no longer ignore the real security risks," Senator Hanson told the Herald Sun. One Nation is calling for a step up in security screening for migrants from countries, particularly where DFAT has warnings of safety concerns with extremist activity. The proposal comes as the Albanese government and the coalition scramble to recalibrate their immigration policies, with opinion polls suggesting who comes to Australia and debate about immigration numbers has become an electoral issue linked to One Nation's popularity. An analysis of immigration data identifies 23 countries that would fall into One Nation's proposed immediate pause category. These accounted for more than 35,000 migrant arrivals over a 12-month period to last year, almost 12% of the migration intake. Middle Eastern and African nations dominate the list, including, controversially, Lebanon. Predominantly Muslim countries are a common theme, including the state of Palestine, Afghanistan, Iran, Iraq, Somalia, Sudan, Syria, and Yemen. Russia is also subject to the government's current do not travel advice and will be captured by this proposal. "The security of Australians must be the number one consideration of government," Senator Hanson said. One Nation wants Pakistani migrants subjected to the highest level security checks as the country carries no-go warnings due to terrorism. Australia welcomed 11,440 migrants from the country last year. Afghanistan recorded just under 9,000 migrant arrivals, mostly to Sydney and Melbourne in 2025, while Iran recorded 4,190 resettlers. Almost all would be blocked under the One Nation proposal. "I'm not interested in importing the world's problems at the expense of Australia's security," Senator Hanson said. "Australians have no faith that Labor is doing full security checks on new arrivals, given the welcome mat has already been rolled out for returning ISIS brides and foreign terrorist fighters." Australia recorded its largest ever financial year intake of net permanent and long-term overseas arrivals. Australian Bureau of Statistics figures today show net permanent and long-term arrivals reached 476,870 people last financial year. The Institute of Public Affairs says this is more than in any financial year on record. Pakistan-Australia Association President Ejaz Khan said travel warnings did not mean an entire country or its population posed a security threat. Criticising Senator Hanson's proposal, he said he'd spent time in Pakistan this year without problems. "Occasionally things happen, but it does not mean the entire country is unsafe or everyone is in trouble," he said. "A lot of our community are highly regarded, skilled migrants, doctors and nurses, many professions we're not filling at the moment." Mr. Khan said Australia's skills shortages should be exacerbated if the country stopped accepting Pakistani migrants. That was Hanson Wants to Slam Door on Danger Zones. It was an exclusive from Jason Morrison and appears on page 8 of the Herald Sun.
2: Still in the Herald Sun, but turning to page 24, compromises as Burke and Wills reach their destination. This is by Brendan Cairns. Melbourne's oldest public monument is on the move again, but its long-awaited return will cost the city 5 parking spaces, strip the explorers of their preferred northern outlook, and require a site shift to dodge an active sewer main. On Tuesday, August the 18th, the Future Melbourne Committee will vote on the final design layout to permanently install the 1865 Burke and Wills Monument at Exhibition Street Reserve. Newly released council reports reveal that planners had to abandon their initial preferred location on the prominent corner of Exhibition and Victoria Streets. An investigation discovered that a major municipal sewer line bisects the corner garden bed and cannot be built over. To avoid the pipe, officials shifted the monument's proposed site to the reserve's internal edge. This shift, however, requires the permanent removal of 5 car parking spaces along the Exhibition Street slip road to create a paved plaza around the monument. While council officers acknowledged potential community opposition to losing the parking, they argued the area has low occupancy and that the slip road plaza is the most cost-effective option, allowing visitors to safely walk around the multi-ton monument. The final design also compromises on a key historical request. The Royal Society of Victoria, the original 1860 expedition sponsor located directly across the street, requested that the statues of Robert O'Hara Burke and William John Wills face due north towards their destination of the Gulf of Carpentaria. However, transport planners blocked the request, ruling that facing the explorers north would severely reduce sightlines for passing motorists and pedestrians. Instead, the bronze plaque will face the footpath, with on-site visual elements added to help visitors orient themselves towards the historic northern route. Compromises as Burke and Wills reach destination. That was by Brendan Kearns on page 24 of the Herald Sun. 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
2: And welcome back to the last half hour of the Morning Paper Round, the Saturday Morning Paper program, in fact, on Vision Australia Radio. Coming up, betting promotions to be wound back. And this one for my beloved mosquito bites being harnessed for the power of good. And doctors want a ban on telehealth scripts for weight loss drugs. But over to Robert for leading us off with someone else who's leaving.
0: Page 2 of The Week in Australia. Made a difference. Defiant Alan quits. This article is by Anthony Galloway. Former Victorian Premier Jacinta Allan will quit politics at the November 28 election, bringing down the curtain on a 27-year parliamentary career just over 2 weeks after she was forced from the state's top job. Ms Allan confirmed on Friday she would not recontest her seat of Bendigo East, triggering a scramble within Labor to install a candidate in an electorate that party fears could fall to the Nationals. Speaking in her hometown of Bendigo, Ms Allan said she was proud of what she had achieved for the regional city during her almost 3 decades in Parliament, pointing to a new hospital, expanded education opportunities and improved transport connections. There were extraordinary days, she said. There were bloody hard ones too, but through it all, I never forgot who sent me there or why. And when I leave Parliament, I'll leave the same way I arrived. Ms Allan will likely pocket a pension of more than $300,000 a year. Her departure comes little more than 2 weeks after she resigned as Premier, following a visit from a cross-factional delegation of ministers and MPs who told her she'd lost the support required to continue leading Labor. Ben Carroll then declared he was challenging for her leadership, and he subsequently replaced her as Premier. Labor must now move quickly to pre-select a candidate for Bendigo East, which Ms Allan holds by more than 10%, but which is shaping as a potentially dangerous contest for the government. Despite holding Bendigo East on a margin of more than 10%, Labor is deeply concerned about the prospect of losing the seat to Nationals candidate Andrew Lethlean. Ms Allan first entered Parliament at the 1999 election, when Steve Brack swept Jeff Kennett from power after Labor captured a string of regional electorates amid a backlash over cuts to services. Then, just at 25, she became the youngest woman elected to the Victorian Parliament, the first woman to represent Bendigo in an Australian Parliament, and the first Labor MP for Bendigo East. Ms Allan said on Friday that the opportunities now available to people growing up in Bendigo stood in stark contrast to the city she began representing 27 years ago. A young person in Bendigo today could grow up with access to first-rate education choices, while families could access world-class healthcare and a diverse range of jobs, she said. This all seems commonplace today, but 27 years ago, these opportunities were anything but the status quo. We had to fight for them, and fight I did, she said. 27 years ago, at the age of 25, as the newly elected member for Bendigo East, I wasn't the status quo either. Ms Allan said she declared in her inaugural speech to the Victorian Parliament, I intend to make a difference. Today, as I announce, I will not be recontesting the 2026 election. I can proudly say I did just that, she said. In a post on social media, Ms Allan said that over her 27 years in Parliament, she became a wife, a mum, a minister, a deputy premier, and premier of the greatest state in the country. I've had Yorick, Peggy and Cormac by my side, my greatest supporters and my greatest joy. Thank you from the bottom of my heart, she said, referring to her husband and 2 children. Ms Allan said she would leave Parliament unchanged as a daughter of Bendigo and a proud Labor woman. Before her announcement, Mr Carroll said on Friday morning that his predecessor had transformed Bendigo for the better over 27 years. Mr Lethlean, the Nationals' challenger for the seat, said her departure doesn't change anything. We've had a city-centric government. Jacinta Allan was the Premier who was leading this city-centric government. And that article made a difference. Defiant Allan quits. It was written by Anthony Galloway and appears on page 2 of The Weekend Australian.
1: From The Age on page 12, Tough Talk on Betting Promotions by Natasha Chrysanthos. Prime Minister Anthony Albanese has declared that promotions used by betting companies to woo gamblers over the top and must be wound back. Signalling an about-face on gambling laws that will restrict how the industry uses free bonus bets and VIP managers. Options being considered include a minimum age to receive promotions, banning predatory inducements, and curbing the role of VIP agents in the way they receive commissions. Albanese previously insisted the government had struck the right balance on its watered-down and delayed gambling reforms. Before the Parliament took a break over winter, he told Question Time in early July that those seeking stronger action could take or leave the laws as they were. but a Senate inquiry into the gambling legislation, which the government wanted to avoid, was held over the break and heard alarming testimony about gambling addicts being lured with drugs, escorts, free hotels, exclusive events, and thousands of dollars in free bets. The Coalition last week cited the testimony of former professional rugby league player Luke Bateman, as it said Labor's laws were riddled with deficiencies and must be significantly amended, calling for stronger action on betting inducements as well as tighter advertising laws for streaming platforms. Opposition leader Angus Taylor and Albanese had several meetings this week to hash out the details. Yesterday, Albanese said the government would introduce stronger rules for promotions and inducements. "They're over the top and they need to be wound back," he said. "Some of the inducements that will encourage people into the system are just not on. We're going to wind them back, and we have a position that we took to our ALP national conference along those lines." The Prime Minister left himself wriggle room on gambling last month when he allowed into the party's national platform a clause promising tougher action on inducements. Members of the party's left, who've been long pushed for stronger restrictions, came to an agreement with Communications Minister Annika Wells at last month's national conference on the wording of an amendment that also urges tougher oversight of the government's advertising rules. While harm reduction advocates and many in the Labor caucus had wanted the government to implement the 2023 report by the late Labor MP Peter Murphy, who recommended a total ban on inducements and gambling advertising, Albanese has sought to strike a balance that gives people personal choice and does not damage businesses in the media and sports industries. The Coalition has also been balancing the advocacy of some members who've been pushing for tougher laws, such as MP Simon Kennedy and Andrew Wallace, with others who are concerned with overregulation or forcing industries underground. Taylor will take the party's position to a shadow cabinet meeting on Monday and the party room meeting on Tuesday before sealing a deal with Albanese. That was Tough Talk on Betting Promotions, written by Natasha Chrysanthos, and appears on page 12 of The Age.
2: Thanks, Jane. Well, have you ever been lying in bed, usually on a summer's night when it's hot and you're just dropping off to sleep, and you hear this in the room and you think, oh, there's a mosquito somewhere? I remember as a kid lying in a hot room, pulling the blankets over my head just to avoid the bite. Well, Angus Dalton writes, turning mosquito bites into vaccine booster shots in The Age, pages 2 and 3. After decades of research and a stroke of luck, Australian researchers have developed a new vaccination method for a disease that has dogged humanity for millennia and continues to take at least 610,000 and counting lives each year. The scientists hope the experimental malaria vaccine, successfully tested on mice, could transform mosquito bites into booster shots that fortify the body's immune defences against the disease instead of causing infection. Malaria is caused by a cunning parasite that has evolved resistance to every major drug designed to treat it. Current vaccines are only 40-75% effective, require multiple doses, and often suffer from fast waning immunity. In response to the crisis, scientists at Melbourne Research Institute, WEHI, and their collaborators have fashioned an experimental drug into a kind of chemical vaccine that allows the malaria parasite to grow within the body before killing it right before it causes disease. That allows the body to build up key antibodies and immune cells ready to pounce on future infection. You could think of it as using a drug to convert mosquito bites that spread malaria into vaccination events, Associate Professor Justin Boddy, corresponding author of the new research published in the major journal Science and a laboratory head at WEHI, said. Malaria begins when a mosquito bites someone and injects sporozoites, the infectious stage of the parasite, from its salivary glands. The sporozoites wriggle through the blood and into the liver, where they invade cells and rapidly divide. At this stage, a patient has no symptoms, but after about a week, the parasites burst from infected liver cells as merozoites and flood into the bloodstream, infecting and bursting red blood cells. This marks the symptomatic stage of the infection, when the parasite begins to inflict terrible fevers, headaches, vomiting, and possibly death. Killing the parasite at the late liver stage, right before it starts sickening a patient, is the immunogenic sweet spot, Boddy said. What we've really happened upon here is the remarkable ability of this drug to permit sporozoite infection and liver stage development all the way through to the late liver stage, and then the drug blocks the parasites from being able to get out and invade red blood cells, he said. The huge number of dead parasite cells then prime the body's lasting immune response. The promise behind the method is that every time someone is bitten, dead parasite cells will build up again, giving the body a chance to refortify its immune response. In mice, the treatment generated antimalarial antibodies and T cells, which learned to recognize the parasite and execute infected cells, even after the drug left the body. Mice given the vaccine and infected with the rodent version of malaria didn't get sick, and when bitten by 10 malarial mosquitoes almost 2 years later, retained immunity. Using bioengineered mice grafted with human liver cells, the researchers were able to test their treatment on the strain of malaria that infects humans, and showed it also successfully killed the human adaptant version of the parasite. Mice have been quite predictive in previous malaria vaccine studies, Boddy said, so we're very excited about the possibility that this will work in people, and we're ready to start doing clinical trials in this space very, very soon. Boddy and two of his colleagues have submitted patents related to the vaccination method. A major paper in 2017 revealed two malaria proteins called plasmepsin 9 and 10, or that might be 1X and X, are essential for malaria to escape liver cells and get into the bloodstream. Boddy and his colleagues at WHI and pharmaceutical company MSD had already been working on trying to disrupt a different protein, which didn't work. But it turned out the drug could disrupt plasmepsin 9 and 10. That's the discovery that allowed the parasites to turn liver cells from a parasite nursery into a death trap. Turning mosquito bites into vaccine booster shots was by Angus Dalton on pages 2 and 3 of The Age.
0: On page 8 of The Weekend Australian, alarm at providers' price gouging. This article by Stephen Lunn. One of the government's writing instructions for the delivery of the Support at Home program was that it didn't turn into the next NDIS with a wedding tax of higher prices applied to the cost of services. Under Support at Home, providers set the prices under an obligation that those prices are fair and transparent. To provide a guide, the government has started publishing median prices for services based on provider claims. Consumers can compare the cost they are paying with the broader market, and providers can be forced to make a refund where they are found by the regulator to be overcharging. In the first publication of costs in May for November to December 2025, the median hourly charge for a registered nurse is $180, for a physio $194, and for a psychologist $240. House cleaning is $110 and gardening $118. Some with Support at Home packages say they are paying jacked up prices for services, with costs at 30% or more higher than on the open market or the previous home care system. Family carer April Stanley Banks told the Senate inquiry higher provider prices meant they could afford less care for the same money, while Heather Burden said her husband's care had been diminished as too much was spent on administration and compliance and the system needs to be simplified. Pricing-related complaints to the Inspector General of Aged Care increased by 50% between November and March compared to the corresponding period 12 months earlier. But aged care accountant Grant Corduroy said the main reason for the price increases lies in the broad design of the system. Under home care packages, providers took a set proportion of the total in management and administration fees, around 35% in total, he says. Under Support at Home, they can't do this, but are required to add their fee into the price charged for each service. That amount of services per package should be the same. The Inspector General of Aged Care says it recognises providers need to recoup administrative and compliance costs, which makes the cost of SAH services typically higher than market rates. But cases of unreasonable price gouging, where providers are inflating prices well beyond cost and adding unjustified margins, are not isolated. In that article, Alarm at Providers Price Gouging, written by Stephen Ludd, it appears on page 8 of the Weekend Australian.
1: To the Herald Sun on page 25, Dial-up drugs, a script for risk, GPs warn on weight meds. This is an exclusive for Maria Bevanakis and Gillian McNally. Doctors want a ban on the prescription of weight loss drugs via telehealth. Dietitians say the number of people on weight loss medications has surged from about 1 in 30 to 1 in 10. And though research into the relationship between GLP-1 receptor agonists and eating disorders is limited, the National Eating Disorders Collaboration has identified higher rates of disordered eating behaviours such as fasting, binge eating, skipping meals, self-induced vomiting and laxative misuse among those seeking weight loss treatments. The call for action comes after the Herald Sun reported on Friday that diet drugs were suspected of being behind the deaths of 62 Australians. Data obtained exclusively from the medicines regulator, the Therapeutic Goods Administration, showed a further 2,829 people were thought to have suffered severe side effects, such as pancreatitis, suicidal thoughts, and an eye condition that can cause blindness. The Royal Australian College of General Practitioners said the accessibility of weight loss drugs and gaps in screening amounted to a perfect storm for people with eating disorders. As a GP with expertise in both mental health and eating disorders, it's something that I've been really anxious about, said RACGP's Dr. Karen Spielman. GPs are equipped with tools to screen patients for eating disorders, but some still access the drugs via telehealth or other ways, such as buying online. Dr. Spielman says pulling back on prescription via telehealth could curb the trend. That's a big call and one that I wouldn't be personally equipped to answer. But yes, I think they're not really appropriate to be prescribed by telehealth in the first instance, she said. Dietitians Australia also want a much more structured, safety-focused approach to prescribing GLP-1 medications. That means screening for eating disorder risk before treatment begins, monitoring nutritional and eating-related impacts over time, and having clear referral pathways to accredited practicing dietitians and other appropriate health professionals, the body's president, Fiona Wheeler, said. The Butterfly Foundation is advocating for tighter controls, including mandatory comprehensive medical assessments in standard telehealth consultations for those seeking weight loss medications. Dietitian and nutritionist Sasha Dreyer said she saw more people on the medications and an alarming rise in mental health issues in those patients. There was one thing that I really wanted to mention, and that was the rise in eating disorders and disordered eating behaviour that we're seeing with people on GLP-1s. I don't think people have roped in enough with mental health clinicians. And that was Dial-Up Drugs, a script for risk, GPs warn on weight meds, which appears on page 25 of the Herald Sun. It was an exclusive from Marla Bevanakis and Gillian McNally.
0: On page 8 of the Herald Sun, tech giants on defensive as Senate inquiry turns the screws. This article is by Josephine Quattrocchi. Meta has denied shredding evidence ahead of a further crackdown on the under-16 social media ban as tech giants were grilled at a Senate inquiry into the Online Safety Amendment, strengthening enforcement for the Social Media Minimum Wage Bill. Meta was accused of shredding evidence in a lawsuit brought by billionaire Andrew Forrest. But Regional Director of Policy, Mia Garlick, told the inquiry the company had absolutely not done so. Since the ban came into effect, Meta has removed 750,000 accounts, 250,000 more than the 500,000 under-16s estimated at the time. Meta could not say how many accounts it suspected belonged to under-16s, suggesting this was a matter for eSafety Commissioner Julie Inman Grant. Pressed on whether feeds were addictive by design, Ms. Garlick said, "If people don't find our services useful, we'll not continue to be able to provide them." TikTok's Jessica Lofstedt said its approach involved supporting parents, while Snapchat said it did not agree with eSafety's assessment it fell within the ban's scope, with head of public policy Ben Au insisting Snap was acting consistently with the law. Google, represented by YouTube's Rachel Lord, said age detection technology was evolving, and cautioned against reliance on a March e-safety figure claiming 80% of under-16s had evaded the ban. Mr. Lord said Google did not shut down accounts, only blocked YouTube sign-ins, and claimed parents had lost control tools previously available. Companies outlined lockout methods. TikTok flags birthday messages. Meta warns users who suddenly change birth dates and said it was adopting versions of Apple's declared age range API. In a submission, Mia Bannister, who lost son Ollie, and Emma Mason, who lost daughter Tilly, to suicide following online harms, urged strengthening the ban without delay. Ms. Bannister told the hearing, "The platforms do not need more time. They've had years." Smacktalk founder Wayne Holdsworth, whose son Mac died at 17, said the legislation could take 3 to 5 years to bed in. Ms. Mason said, "We haven't banned children from social media. We have banned tech giants from accessing our children." And that article, "Tech Giants on Defensive as Senate Inquiry Turns the Screws," written by Josephine Quattrocchi, appears on page 8 of the Herald Sun.
2: Thanks very much, Robert. Now, many of us will have grown up with Young Talent Time as the background to our Saturday television viewing. And this article pays tribute to Johnny Young, who's passed away. "All Our Loving for You, Johnny." It's on pages 14 and 15 of the Herald Sun by Alice Costa. Tributes have flowed for beloved Aussie entertainer and Young Talent Time host Johnny Young after his death from cancer at age 79. Singers whose careers Young launched were among those to pay their respects, including pop star Tina Arena, who said her darling John left behind a beautiful legacy. "I'm struggling to find the words today to express the profound loss of a man who allowed and equally encouraged me to find my voice," she said. Arena has previously said Young was like her second dad. Dannii Minogue, another former Young Talent Time star, said her heart was broken by Young's passing. "He has so many achievements from his music and TV career, pop writing and releases and family entertainment on our televisions," she said. Prime Minister Anthony Albanese was among the first to remember the singer-songwriter, saying, "Young gave Australia the gift of joy." A wonderful singer in his own right, he established himself in our homes and in our hearts as the genial and generous host of Young Talent Time, the launchpad for an incredible new generation of entertainers. "How lucky we were to have him. May he rest in peace," Mr. Albanese said. Best known as the creator, host and producer of the popular YTT, Young was also a talented singer-songwriter in his own right, penning and producing hit songs including The Real Thing and Smiley. It was his former flatmate, Bee Gees legend Harry Gibb, who encouraged him to pursue songwriting. However, it was his closing song on Young Talent Time, covering the Beatles' classic All My Loving, that he was perhaps best remembered for. A statement from Young's family on Friday announced his death. "Johnny Young, born Johnny Benjamin de Jong, has passed away following a brief battle with pancreatic cancer," it said. Young leaves behind wife Marisha, sister Cornelia, daughters Anna and Fleur, 7 grandchildren and 2 great-grandchildren. A son, Craig, died in 2014. Born in Rotterdam in the Netherlands in 1947, Young later moved to Australia and based himself in Victoria. Young Talent Time was filmed at Channel 10's Nana Wadding Studios after premiering in 1971. Across 18 years, the show screened more than 800 episodes and was regular Saturday night viewing for families around the country. Many of its young stars went on to become household names, including Jamie Redfern, Karen Knowles, and Deborah, then Debbie, Byrne. Kylie Minogue was also a special guest on the show. In one of his last interviews before his death, Young appears on Tina Arena's documentary Unravel Me, which had its premiere this week. In the doco, the Australian singing sensation credits Young as the force behind her successful career, shaping her work ethic and protecting her in the at times brutal entertainment industry. Young discovered and mentored Tiny Tina when she was just an 8-year-old child prodigy born Filipina Arena. In the doco, Young laughs that he didn't think her name was very showbiz-like, suggesting she changed it to Tina. In 2010, Arena flew from Paris to Sydney to induct Young into the ARIA Hall of Fame, delivering an emotional speech and performing his song, Here Comes the Star. The pair again reunited alongside Danny Minogue for the Young Talent Time Unmasked special, celebrating the show's legacy for its 50th anniversary in 2021. On Friday, Arena said Young's legacy would be upheld because you deserve that and much more. R.I.P. Darling John. Tina. Kiss. Minogue also credited Young for her career. For me, this is where my career started, and generations of Aussies hold Young Talent Time and the song All My Loving so fondly in their memories, she said. His show brought 17 years of colour, choreography, sequins, music and smiles to our Saturday nights. Australian singer-songwriter Russell Morris said Young was a success at everything he set his mind to, a force of nature. Singer Karen Knowles, a member of the Young Talent Time team from 1975 to 1980, said she was frozen when she heard about Young's death. Singer-songwriter Normie Rowe said, I realised I could never do what John did. We did things with our own set of skills. John could talk underwater with a mouthful of marbles. Vale, Johnny Young, All Our Loving for You by Alice Costa, pages 14 and 15 of the Herald Sun, concluding our readings. We do hope that you have enjoyed our selection. Many thanks to Lisa Scott and Robert Strawn for joining me to help bring the news to you. We're coming up to the Sporties shortly. In the meantime, stay safe, keep smiling, have a lovely weekend, and until next time, goodbye.
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16: He's defending vigorously here. The pick and go. Just short. It's there for Dearns. It's a try to the captain, Warner Dearns. 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Australia 35. Japan 32.
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12: 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How beautiful is that? Unbelievable performance.
17: 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Milik, Arkadiusz Milik! Listen to the roar around HBF Park! Arkadiusz Milik lost 2 years of his career to serious injury, and it is a heartwarming moment for the Pole as he scores for Juve.
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